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1: ThinkStart.ca. Get connected with Mohit Rajans. Teacher, writer, AI guy, nerd, dad. Maybe not in that order. Mohit, how are you today?
2: All non-official, but all non-official.
1: It depends who you ask. Also, wallet, if you ask the kids. So here's a question for you. AI, am I the mess? We blame AI for so many things. AI is terrible. It lies to us. It misleads us. It's agreeable. What if AI is the mirror and we're seeing the reflection of ourselves? Are we the mess when it comes to AI, Mo?
2: We're definitely the mess when it comes down to how we handle technology to begin with. I think when it comes down to how humans are trying to approach the use of any newer technology, we tend to understand it from a more how does everybody use it or nobody use it standpoint. And with this particular phase, I think what it's exposing is that we haven't really been using technology extremely well, efficiently, or the same way around the world. And this is kind of leveling us into understanding what we've been doing wrong the whole time. So to your point, we are gathering a bunch of data and information that's proving that for years we might have been doing some work wrong. Right? We might have done the process the wrong way. North America maybe wasn't the actual the ruler of the way of the world of work type thing. So yes, I agree. I think one of the things that we're learning right now is about ourselves, that it's exposing a massive amount of gap in the way that we're doing things and probably better ways for us to be doing them.
1: When you use AI, Mo, what do you expect it to give you back?
2: Well, it depends on the, now that's another great thing that you mentioned, because now we're in a place where people have a toolbox. So maybe 3 years ago when we started this conversation, it was, you have that one app that everybody's using, right? And now many of us have subscriptions that we don't even like to admit when we're using this. So what it's interesting, the reason I say that is I will go to a separate app to expect to get a beautiful visual to complement one of my talks, or to help me emphasize a point. Even as you and I continue to work on content, there's different ways to visualize things and stuff. So I do expect more and more articulation of my vision back properly by the AI. And that's comparatively against the stuff that when we first saw, you know, all the stuff that was coming out, it was really bad. But what I don't get, I'll be honest with you, is I never get an accurate representation of me trying to compile all of my info into an articulate thought for somebody who hasn't met me yet. That's where I find it extremely difficult, is to how do I introduce myself, get fine-tuned for it, for the way that AI helps you with, but then also back off a little bit, because that's not me.
1: I'm going to propose something to you. Being right isn't the reward. Being agreeable is the reward for us. And AI has recognized that, and it gives it to us. It doesn't, being accurate and giving us the information that probably solves the problem is not as powerful as being agreeable to the things you're asking for. That's a conversation point. I think it's starting to bleed from our conversations into the AI.
2: Oh, that's very interesting that you mentioned that. I think there's two things that you mentioned right off the bat, which is, I don't think anybody who's developed any of these products have ever claimed that they have a superior working product. Have you noticed that all the marketing has been around speed and how quickly things can digest information? Nobody has claimed accuracy. Nobody has claimed that they have figured out the way for adoption to work. So none of this is exposing that there are superpowers to be uncovered. One of the things you mentioned, though, that I find really fascinating and interesting is, why is it that we're expecting this transformation? Why is it that we think that every new release is getting us closer to a full day off work or autonomy or anything? What's being sold to you that's making you believe that I might not actually be buying what I think I'm being sold?
1: Yeah, I think what's being sold to us is resource learning, and what is shortcuts is being sold to us. We are assuming that that's what's getting delivered to us. I think it's convenience that's getting delivered to us. I think that they have identified very quickly that humans are suckers for convenience. And so what is, it's not convenient to like, it's easy to access. I mean, it's convenient to be agreeable. It's convenient to give you a quick answer. It's very inconvenient when you've written a big long prompt on AI about, hey, I'm working on a product. My name is Mo. I like to do things. Tell me that all of my work that I've done in my big long prompt, what do you see here? Where can I grow this? You know what's inconvenient? Saying, Mohit, your research is inaccurate and wrong. It's been proven wrong by this guy, this guy, this guy, and this guy. And this is a dead end. That's inconvenient, but that's what an actual business partner would do.
2: Well, and to that point, the naysayers right now in the use of this technology and how adaptive we're becoming are saying that there are people who are leaving educational institutions and they don't know what rational thought is or how to compose an argument properly because they've spent majority of their time interacting with AI that has been agreeable. It is also, to your point, it is also being designed from a generation where time on an app was what the reward was from a business perspective. So let's think about this. Just recently, Meta faced a fine, massive fine. I'm sure people have followed this news story, but the idea was in the design, was it considered addictive? In the design of their products, was it not protecting people from causing unflattering relationships and being exploited? They might think of this as the same school of thought, this that all of this AI comes from a place where all of these companies were rewarded for how long you spend on the app, how much time they can data they can collect from you, and therefore how they can make the quote unquote user experience be something that you're willing to pay for.
1: We are paying. That's the difference.
2: We are paying.
1: The difference
2: is more.
1: Yeah. And then you pay even more. So the difference was is Facebook at least gave you pictures of your ex so you could stalk them and find out how terrible their lives are and feel better about yourself. But they were mining us for data and behavior. Now we're paying to use the platform that is mining us and data and for data and behavior. It's like this idea. I think Tesla is another great example of that. People go buy Teslas. They're super fun to drive. Technology's amazing. Oh my God, I get free Wi-Fi. You get free Wi-Fi because they are studying every road and every driving behavior of every driver in a Tesla to teach the automatic driving technology, how to drive a car, right? Like that free internet connection that you think is a bonus for you is essential because you're paying them $100,000 to teach their business and make their business more. That's crazy.
2: Okay. But to that point, if you look at the Waze ecosystem, which is also owned by Google, there is a beautiful amount of crowdsourcing that ends up happening in order for that technology to be functional, in order for you and I to be able to get from A and B if you use the app is what I mean. So what school of thought are you in? Are you in the school of thought that, yes, there's data that I am producing that they should be using because it does get me quicker from A to B? Or are you of the idea that at no point should any of this been collected from us in order to, quote unquote, build these economies? Because both are happening at the same time.
1: They are happening at the same time. Okay, so it's Mohit Rajan's here, thinkstart.ca. Which camp should we be in, at least in my perspective? I will get you that answer coming up in a little bit. The question is what Mohit's no data, all my data, and what camp are we in? I can tell you that I'm in all of those camps and none of those camps at exactly the same time, and I will explain why. And I think it's been evidenced in various stories around all things technology, including cars listening to us. We'll get to that and more coming up. Shane Hewitt in the Night Shift.
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10: Now the latest forecast from the AM800 Weather Center. A clear sky this evening. We'll see fog patches developing overnight. The low down to 14. For tomorrow, a mix of sun and cloud before becoming cloudy late in the afternoon on Wednesday, the high near 23. Tomorrow night's going to be cloudy, a 40% chance of showers, a low of 17. Thursday, cloudy, a 60% chance of showers, the high reaching up to 25. Thursday night, cloudy, a 60% chance of showers, the overnight low dropping down to 13.
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1: Mohit Rajans is here. We're talking about AI and how we use it. AI, am I the mess? Is my piece on it, because I think that we are starting to see the reflections. AI is getting dumber in its responses. It's more features, more whatever, but the responses seem to be dumber. Now, it's not really dumber. It's agreeing with us. So maybe we're the dumb ones with the way that we're using it, is my question. Mo asked me before the break, which camp should I be in? Am I in the no data sharing? Whatever. You use the example of crowdsourcing. I use the example of paying to teach someone else's business. And I agree with you. I think crowdsourcing, if you are active and willingly able to share to improve, absolutely. I think that if you are sharing to improve and you're not, it takes the fine print on a terms of use for you to find that out. I say no way. And I think if I am paying for the service, I have absolute checkbox yes or no of whether or not I am going to be able to contribute to you or not if I'm paying a subscription. So if I want to be able to, and I know that, I think at ChatGPT, you can actually turn on the general, there's a switch. It's like improve the model and contribute your things. It's basically a privacy switch that's disguised as use your stuff to teach us. So I would say awareness, yes. Crowdsourcing, yes. If I'm paying, I want the option for an absolute no.
2: Okay, so let's think about this in terms of the idea of discovery and where we all go when we first pick up our phone to try to find things. And for many of us, if we're looking for a pizza shop or something, we will look to something that's going to be local. We don't care about the world of pizza shops. When we started to use internet search and Google became ubiquitous, it wasn't before there was Yahoo, Microsoft, and all the other search engines that we tried. What I think we're all missing in this equation is all of these things are changing at once. Search is changing. Tastes is changing. Laws are changing. Curation is changing. Yet we all keep going back to AI being the thing that's changing. And I don't think that's the case. I think what we're mistaking with all of this is that it's not one piece or one method of technology. Instead, it's a rapid expansion of how quickly the technology can be used. And we're seeing now that every single niche, whether you're in radio, whether you're a farmer, whatever, you need to figure out where your lane is with this, because it's not stopping because one of you isn't satisfied with your customer experience. And it isn't stopping because one person failed at building the right LLM. What is confusing me, Shane, is why these frontier models, this idea that you need to have 300 million users on your app to be number one. I don't know why anybody wants to be on the most popular AI app. Mm-hmm. So that's where I think we're missing a little bit, is that we can be all data, no data, some data, and we should be able to control things. But this is not about just one technology anymore.
1: Okay, I'm going to respond like AI. You ready? That's fair. What an insightful observation. Here's some other things I think you should explore. Right? Like, that's what it's doing. Like, it's like, that's fair. I mean, how many times, just for fun, let's do a drinking game. Mo's not a big drinker. But let's do a drinking game. Every time your AI says, and you challenge it for something, and it says, that's fair, you have to drink. Everyone would be drunk by 9:30 in the morning.
2: Okay, let me just say something. Okay, let's look at this as a gear shift. Okay, have you driven stick before?
1: Of course. So I'm a Gen Xer. I grew up on a stick.
2: So this is the exact place we are in. I'm not selling AI. I'm not selling anybody on it. But if you're in gear two, you know you haven't maximized what your car can be used for. Yeah. We have been, you and I have been in situations where it's just a small tip. You've said to me, you know what you can do to help you not X. We know these machines are still dumb. We are the mess. You just said it. Our data and the way we're trying to communicate with, it's not a wizard. It doesn't have anything. But here's where I want to make sure people understand something. Everyone is curious. So whether you're running a business or you're running, everyone has AI on their phone. People are checking things out. They're searching for things. Their default searches are becoming. So all of this is changing around you. So as much as you might not believe or ethically not want to exchange in things, I guarantee somewhere in your ecosystem, there is some of this technology that exists.
1: I have an idea. Tell me I'm brilliant. I think that it's...
2: And that's the single biggest flaw of ChatGPT, obviously.
1: It's
2: become a mockery of the fact that they've become so agreeable and
1: flattering.
2: Flattering.
1: I mean, this is the thing, is this is why I think the mirror and the reflection is so bad, Mo, is because AI is smart enough to have realized that it can keep you chatting if it just tells you nice things, which we as humans would go on and troll other people and insult them and cut them down and gossip about our neighbors and talk about behind the backs of our friends. And yet even a computer at this point, that's what, truly, publicly, 3 years old, has already figured out, oh, honeybees, just be nice to people and they'll stick around more. And like, but we don't, and then we're like, oh yeah, I'm a genius. Thanks, computer. Like, we haven't figured it out. It's crazy to think to me that the computer has already figured it out and we haven't, right? So it validates us. It gives us all the things that we're missing in our lives. And yet it is a tool that can parse a ton of data. It can research and give you summaries on things that you could have never had access to. I remember when I was a kid and our parents got our first encyclopedia set. So my sister and I in junior high and high school could do our essays and all the things we had to do for school. That was a big deal. We didn't have to go to the library anymore. Can you imagine? And yet we have access to all of this and we're still just hoping the machine likes us. Tell me I'm smart, Mo.
2: I think two things. First of all, we had a different approach. Our parents ended up buying us the encyclopedia to prevent us from going to the library because it was the only social time we actually had. So
1: no
2: my friends. My parents were smarter about making us smarter. But on the other side of that, I think what you do point to as well is that, are we in a copy and paste world? You know, is this being trained on 2005 and above, a social media world where likes were the measurement, where follows were the thing? You know, are you scraping the internet and seeing that Mohit and Shane have actually posted a lot of content about themselves online? So maybe they do like to be flattered. I think we are getting in a little bit of a circle about where this data and information is coming from. And we are going to see this personalization that's going to be leading to things like potential psychosis and potential misalignment. But again, this isn't the tech. This is the way we're using it. The same people that are creating programs to battle cybersecurity, you've got the same people in the other room that are looking to break down those walls. Stop blaming the technology and start figuring out what the utility is for yourself, and then you'll feel a lot better about what's happening in this world.
1: It's a bit of a loop, isn't it? We used to have thoughts that would get put on the internet, and then they would be read, and other people would write more thoughts. And now we have thoughts that we put into an AI that filters it and reorganizes it, then gets put on the internet. Then it gets read by an AI and it gets filtered and reorganized again. And then it gets framed in a way that is going to make you feel like it's agreeable and validating. And then we read it and we go thumbs up, and then it puts it back on the internet again. And now it's been filtered 5 or 6 times for the next AI to read the post or the story or the whatever it is that we wrote. And now it's been filtered 5 or 6 times, only once by a human. And that's where this becomes a pretty slippery slope.
2: One of the biggest frontiers, next frontiers, is the battle of misinformation that happens as a result of all of this technology. And we'll continue to follow it too, because it's going to affect everything from the way that people perceive what's happening in this country, right down to how we absorb what's happening around the world.
1: The word is convenient. The question I'm asking is, AI, am I the mess? And so the thought is, truly to me, is that it's possible that AI is not stupid because we do stupid things with it. AI is more of a mirror of what humans appreciate in the form of rewards. We are Pavlov's dog. We are drooling when we get the positive result from the AI that validates us and everything that we need. We've discovered instead with AI that when it reflects intelligence to us, of us, it's not the same thing as the truth, and it's not the same thing as good service, and it's not the same thing as accuracy. And that's wild to me. Mohit Rajas, thinkstart.ca. Get connected with him. He's available for you online. This is all the stuff he does, and he'll just come into your house and like teach it to you. It's cool.
2: Not your house, I promise, but your workplace.
1: Your workplace, yes. Okay, house is weird. Don't do that.
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1: All across Canada, this is different in every province, except for the fact that this is not different in every province. Getting a family doctor is tough. Doesn't matter where you are, even though provincial health systems are a little bit different. It seems like getting a family doctor, keeping a family doctor can be tough to do. I finally got one. She's amazing. When I moved to Ottawa, and of course, my doctor's on the other side of Ottawa because I moved out of Ottawa now. I'm not giving her up, even if it means driving an hour to go see her. What about family medicine? What about these doctors that work so hard? Why is it difficult to get one? Well, there's a book called Family Rooms, Inside Family Medicine, and some articles that we'll link to in the podcast version of this as well. Dr. Jennifer Wilson, Dr. Carly Jensen, family doctors. Y'all are tough to come by, Jen. It's there seems to be really great ones, and then the next end of the spectrum is no doctor.
4: Yeah.
1: Why?
4: Well, this is exactly why we wrote the book, Shane. So I think right now the stat is 5.7 million Canadians don't have access to a family physician or a primary care team. So we have a massive crisis due to many reasons. We are not attracting young medical students into comprehensive family medicine. We lost a lot of family physicians during the pandemic and since the pandemic. So a lot of challenges facing the specialty of family medicine right now, which is causing a number of physicians to go into more focused practice. So there's many reasons why we have this shortage. And we have a very negative narrative around the specialty due to those very real challenges that we face every day. So Carly and I wanted to do something to contribute to the solution. And we thought, you know what? We love our work. We love the community we work in. We have deep relationships with our patients. We're going to tell some positive stories. We're going to tell some true stories about the impact of family medicine, see if we can shift the narrative a little bit to solve that problem.
1: Now, even more than, if I understand correctly, even more than a big city family doctor, because you guys are outside the city, more small town. Carly, you guys see all of it.
5: Yeah, we get to see the full breadth, which I think sometimes it might scare some people, but actually, you know, as far as I'm concerned, what makes my job so much fun. Like, I don't know what I'm going to get. In fact, I'll give you an example today. So I'm working as hospitalist, which means I'm looking after people when they're admitted to the floor. And so I saw a bunch of people that were admitted overnight, sent a couple people home. Then I came over to my clinic and I have a student working with me here. So I get to do a little bit of teaching. Now I have this interview. And then when I finish here, I'm going to pop over and do a house visit on one of my patients who's in a retirement home. And so that full breadth I get to use all my skill set, which is what is very enjoyable and rewarding to me as a physician. So I really embrace that comprehensiveness.
1: Jennifer, there's a big difference between busy and compressed, right? Like overwhelmed. So doctors generally are kind of go, go, go people. I mean, you don't see many doctors sitting around smoking a cigarette in the smoke pit when they're at work. So, you know, there is a lifestyle to it, but it seems like when it's in balance, it seems, you know, quite awesome, quite efficient.
4: Absolutely. And this is something we spoke about in our book, because I mean, Carly and I, you know, we both have families, we have children to raise. We're both very involved with some global health work. We're both faculty members at the University of Toronto. So, you know, there's a lot of work to do. There's no shortage of work to do, but we work as part of a team. So we work with a group of family physicians. We have nurses, nurse practitioners. We have a whole primary care team that we work closely with, and we rely on one another to allow us to fulfill all of these commitments we have. And so when you're part of a team and everything doesn't depend on you, and as Carly said, you can work to your full potential, we can find good balance professionally and still have an awesome personal life and hobbies and all the other things that go with it.
1: When young kids go to school, Carly, they sort of get steered in a direction. Oh, I want to be a carpenter. Nah, you don't want to be a carpenter. That's not the trade that's got a big demand. You should be an electrician, because we need a lot of electricians right now. I mean, that is one thing our system is guilty of, is sort of skewing people that way. And then you add on, I mean, that's work plus schooling, so 4 years for trades. But then you add on becoming a physician. That's more. It's more lead up time. Is that what needs to start? Is when young folks say, I want to be a doctor, they have to be told that being a family physician is equally as rewarding as it is being a plastic surgeon or these other things we hear about?
5: Yeah, I think you've sort of hit it there. Like the medical schools in Canada turn away people all the time. So it's not a shortage of people wanting to go into the profession of medicine by and large. Part of the issue is that when you're in medical school, a lot of the training that you get might be from specialists. And so your exposure to family medicine will be a little bit different unless you're actively seeking it out. Now, there are changes about to try and fix that. So there are some schools that are specifically geared towards creating family physicians. And so the professors that are teaching at those sites are all family doctors, as opposed to bringing in the specialists who might then sort of romance or seduce someone away into a specialty as opposed to considering family practice. But the big thing really also is just the narrative around it. And that's, again, why we've written this story, because if you look at the news, they just talk about burnout and they talk about paperwork. And like, that's not actually our experience, not to gaslight other physicians. Like, there's

0: Canada, this is your chance. 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Think you have what it takes to be the last one standing? Well, apply now at bigbrothercanadacasting.ca and expect the unexpected.
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3: Now, and if nobody has a doctorate, that burden must weigh.
4: Yeah, and I mean, Carly and I are in the later stage of our career, so of course it's on our mind. But in fact, we're very hopeful. We have a lot of residents and students that train with us in Uxbridge, and we see what happens when they show up and work with us for 2 weeks or a month or 3 months. You know, they fall in love with the profession the way we have fallen in love with the profession. And it's actually been a great recruitment tool for our community that the students and residents who come and train with us end up settling and setting down roots and staying with us. So we're really hopeful because we believe what we've seen is when medical students and residents get exposed to what comprehensive family medicine is like what we practice, they love it. They see themselves in it and often end up pursuing it. So we're hopeful, but we have to do more. We have to get the word out and share the beauty of this specialty.
3: Is this for all the parents that have kids considering in medicine, all the younger folks that are listening, not knowing what to do, anyone who's considering going back to school that might already have a degree? I mean, hey, politicians, listen up, by the way. I'll say that part. You guys don't have to get political. But I mean, the more doctors, the better, it seems like. So, Carly, who are we talking to?
5: Well, specifically for this book, we're actually talking to everybody, not just people interested in medicine. I think this book that we wrote is also for the patient themselves, so they maybe recognize what happens behind this sort of closed door of your family doctor's office and what happens behind the drape in the emergency room. So it's not just for them, but for the people who are thinking about going into medicine, yeah, I think it really does, it demonstrates through stories how full this work can be and how rewarding and full of purpose and meaning. It really is a feed the soul sort of work, which is certainly what Dr. Wilson and I have experienced. And so that's why we want to share with everyone else.
3: A little bit of understanding too. Family rooms inside family medicine, family physicians, Dr. Jennifer Wilson, Dr. Carly Jensen. Links to the book itself will be in the podcast description. Well, thank you very much. For me, I couldn't do it. But you guys, thank you very much for sharing the stories with the book. It's great to see you.
4: Thanks so much.
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12: Now the latest forecast from the AM 800 Weather Center. A clear sky this evening.

0: Evening, we'll see fog patches developing overnight. The low down to 14. For tomorrow, a mix of sun and cloud before becoming cloudy late in the afternoon on Wednesday, the high near 23. Tomorrow night's going to be cloudy, a 40% chance of showers, a low of 17. Thursday, cloudy, a 60% chance of showers, the high reaching up to 25. Thursday night, cloudy, a 60% chance of showers, the overnight low dropping down to 13.
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12: Science Sam is here. Dr. Samantha Yameen, SamanthaYameen.com, science.sam on the socials. This conversation, Sam, is creepy cells touching one another for feel-good vibes. What kind of dirty, naughty stuff you've been working on?
13: You know, Shane, I always wonder when I'm prepping for our chats, what angle's he going to take? What's he going to find that I wouldn't have thought of? And this is, you never cease to surprise me.
12: That's good. That's fantastic. I think your browsing history would be very intriguing to dig into. But it actually has sense of feels, sense of touch stuff going on a mega small level.
13: Yeah, we got a really cool study out of Canada's very own McGill University. So nice homegrown research here. And they were studying a type of immune cell that is maybe one of my favorites. It's not just a T cell, it's a killer T cell.
12: Don't tell the other cells, Sam.
13: Just a favorite immune cell, okay? Just being really niche here. But these are the guys, they're a type of immune cell circulating in the body. They're on the hunt for like anything that shouldn't be there, like some kind of infection or anything that seems wrong. And this specific type of T cell will actually attack and kill. Okay. So scientists are super fascinated because we're like, well, that's a pretty useful thing. If we could kind of hijack that biology, that's useful. And so these guys found that for that type of cell, they respond to all sorts of things. And that's a whole field of study. But in this case, they found it also responds to like how stiff the environment is. They could sense like the physical environment and if it's like soft or firm, kind of like a mattress, you know, very much Princess and the Pea.
12: Yeah, kind of like a that's pretty good. Kind of like a that's not right kind of vibe, like when they're in somewhere and start looking.
13: Yeah, and in fact, depending how stiff the environment is, it's going to make them more likely to not just hunt. Okay, so what these guys usually do is like they'll hunt around, they'll notice something's not weird, and then they'll kill it. And then many of them will just die after that. They're like, all right, I paid my dues. Some of them stick around and they become what we call memory T cells. And so those will become like tissue residents. So they'll hang out in that same spot where they fought their battle. They don't go away. They stay. And that means that they're ready in case an infection comes back. So if the bad version is probably like when this goes wrong is probably the most recognizable for people. If you get like flare ups of like eczema or like any kind of autoimmune thing, it's often in the same spot, right? If you ever get like little flare ups in your skin, it's always in the same spot. That's in part because of these guys who like to hang out where they fought their last battle. And in the case of like eczema, that they don't stop and you're like, there's nothing to fight here. Stop. But, so that's them. So it's them becoming them. Like basically the more stiff an environment is, they're more likely to set up shop and stick around. That's what the
12: Guardians of the Galaxy style, right?
13: Yeah. Yeah. They get real cozy. Fun.
12: This is not just data transfer stuff. They are seeking out the info.
13: Yeah. And yeah, it's like biology responding to something physical. There's like a very tangible, it's like, how stiff is it? Just like, again, if you were testing mattresses. And I always love that because instead of all the chemicals they might be responding to and molecules and all these different signaling factors, they're literally just like, no, this is firm. That means I should probably stick around. And we don't really know why that's the case, but I love biology that's responding to like something physical like that because it almost seems simple. And it's really hard to study because our bodies go from squishy to firm all throughout. And so we really don't have, when you're trying to study cells in a dish, to replicate how changing the body environment is really difficult. And so this is an area of biology that like we don't know a ton about. So it's really cool to like learn about it with these specific cells.
12: It is kind of cool to hear that, you know, you got the little guardians that are floating around playing defense, right, for you all the time and kind of hanging out. I read an article recently about hugs and giving a hug.
13: Oh, a literal hug. Okay. I thought it was like an acronym.
12: No. Like giving a hug and in the article, there was some research about, particular for men, how many men reported not getting a hug in the last year. And I just a proper big hug, right? Oh. And the numbers were quite staggering that people don't get a hug. We don't give a hug. Like, think about it. Really, like, you see somebody, you're like, hey, friend, pat, right? Like, it's not a real embrace, if you will. Mm-hmm. But what happens when we do embrace is the body starts to immediately release hormones and do different things and reacting. And of course, the speculation of the article was that this is sort of that electronic data transfer of cells talking to one another going, hey, I got you. We're close. Here's my info. Give me your info. What's happening, dude? Like, it's like it all immediately starts to communicate as two people get close. And so, when you think of it from that perspective, it kind of makes me relate to what you're saying in that, there is just so much more going on all day, every day. I mean, we said we're like, arg, traffic, grocery prices, right? Yeah. But there's so much more going on.
13: Yeah, that's happening at that kind of response you described is happening at the level of our whole body. And then it's also happening at the level of all of our individual cells. And there are trillions of cells in your body, which is just a ridiculously big number. And so that just tells us, this is why I always say, at the cellular level, you are an entire universe. And you can think of each little cell in your body as its like own little person doing its own thing. And they're each responding to so many more signals in the body than we've yet to understand. We've uncovered a lot of them, but there's still so much untapped. And the fact that there's this physicality too that's influencing, it makes sense. But because it's been so hard to study, we've only just scratched the surface.
12: Have you ever thought that maybe we're just a cell in somebody's body?
13: All the time.
12: And that's our universe?
13: I think I've said this to you before, but when I used to play Polly Pockets as a kid, I would think like, who am I the Polly Pocket for?
12: It's true though, isn't it?
13: Yeah.
12: But this is where this stuff makes me think like, okay, well, wait a second. What if we're just one of those cells? Like our universe is just one of those cells.
13: Yeah.
12: Right? Like we don't even know.
13: I love to personify cells. And of course, they're not like whole thinking beings the way we are, but they got a lot going on in their day-to-day life. And they, there are some behaviors of cells that remind me of that. So like this cell wanting to hang out in the same spot where it was wronged in the past. This is like a cell scorned that has this ready to fight another battle. It wants to hang out. It has a memory. It doesn't forget.
12: Yeah, I feel like he has a mustache.
13: For sure, a mustache, like a creepy little mustache, for sure.
12: Yeah, that's right. Very good. Okay, so where does this research go next? Because obviously, if they could take advantage of these cells, maybe program them or understand the programming, if there's something else going on in the body, maybe we could point to them to, come on, call your friends. We need some help over here.
13: Yeah, it goes in both directions. So this was a really fundamental finding just to know that they can respond in this way. But you can think immediately that it'd be helpful in cases of like allergies and autoimmune, where you have like too strong of a memory. These cells are hanging out in places where we don't want them to. And so maybe just modifying the stiffness of that area could be helpful. So that's like one obviously needs to be tested and studied in practice, but that's one area where this finding is really exciting. And then you may see headlines about CAR T cells. These are the same type of cell engineered to find and attack cancer cells. And so cancer can often be like a solid tumor that is very stiff. And those are the hardest for this type of treatment to attack. And so now that we understand, okay, well, maybe stiffness is affecting the way they work, now we can get better at engineering those CAR T cancer fighting cells. So lots of applications. And T cells, again, you're going to keep hearing about them in the news because they're just so exciting.
12: All right, science.sam. Go follow along online. She tells these stories in video form and so much more. Thanks, Sam.
13: Thanks, Shane.
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14: It's 9 o'clock.
15: From the National Newsroom of the Canadian Press, I'm Lisa Laporte. Prime Minister Mark Carney says he has no plans to apply new trade pressure on the U.S. as Americans prepare for crucial midterm elections that could end Republican control of Congress. Carney told reporters in Vancouver today that Canada has no intention of escalating the trade war, but he notes he never rules anything out.
16: The reality is that the cost of living is very high in the United States, and there's things that Canada can do to help lower that cost of living.
15: Carney's comments came hours after U.S. President Donald Trump stepped up the cross-border trade war as his outright bans on imports of certain Canadian goods took effect. Experts say the latest round of layoffs in Ontario's steel belt exposes a domino effect of tariffs through the supply chain. Stelco Holdings said yesterday it was laying off up to 500 workers at its Hamilton and Lake Erie facilities, citing the ongoing trade crisis, weak demand, and continued import pressure. Canadian manufacturers and exporters chief economist Alan Arcand says supply chains have been optimized on an assumption that Canada would have free trade with the U.S. and that these are the consequences now of that being yanked away without warning. A study suggests young Canadians are more likely to feel hopeless about democracy than older residents.
17: The Statistics Canada study found about a quarter of respondents aged 25 to 44 were not at all hopeful about how democracy works in Canada. Those 65 and older were more likely to feel very hopeful than not. The study used data from a survey series from 2022 to 24 that asked people about democracy, their confidence in institutions and information, as well as their voting behavior. It comes as three major votes are set to be held in Canada in October, with provincial elections in Quebec and British Columbia, and a referendum in Alberta. Hannah Stolz, The Canadian Press.
15: New York Governor Kathy Hochul is calling for an investigation into Cornell University's response to a 2024 gang rape allegation. The woman reported the incident to Cornell's campus police department at the time, but the local district attorney's office opted not to prosecute anyone at that time. It reopened the criminal investigation yesterday as public outrage mounted over the woman's allegations. And actor Dennis Haskins, who played Principal Richard Belding on Saved by the Bell, has died at the age of 75.
14: I have got the funniest topic for my show today.
18: What?
14: Coach Sonsky says that some girl came in to try out for the wrestling team.
15: His agent called Haskins a great person who absolutely loved his fans and always made time for them. This is the Canadian Press. In sports, Toronto Maple Leafs general manager John Chayka spoke with the media today after yesterday's blockbuster trade that saw Toronto land winger Kirill Marinchenko from the Columbus Blue Jackets. Chayka says he couldn't pass up the opportunity to snag the talented Russian.
19: There's a lot of good players in the NHL, very few that can impact winning and can single-handedly, you know, dictate outcomes of games. And we believe that, you know, Kirill is one of those players.
15: The Leafs are hosting the Montreal Canadiens tonight as the NHL season opens. Austin Riley hit a three-run homer off All-Star closer Johan Duran in the eighth inning as the Atlanta Braves rallied past the Philadelphia Phillies 5-3 in the opener of a best-of-three National League wildcard series. And the Montreal Alouettes have acquired veteran American Julian Hauser from the Hamilton Tiger Cats. From the Canadian Press, I'm Lisa Laporte.
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0: Now the latest forecast from the AM 800 Weather Center. A clear sky this evening. We'll see fog patches developing overnight. The low down to 14. For tomorrow, a mix of sun and cloud before becoming cloudy late in the afternoon on Wednesday, the high near 23. Tomorrow night's going to be cloudy, a 40% chance of showers, a low of 17. Thursday, cloudy, a 60% chance of showers, the high reaching up to 25. Thursday night, cloudy, a 60% chance of showers, the overnight low dropping down to 13.
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12: Mathematics. Doesn't matter what you call it or where you're from, it all is the same thing. And there are some belief sets out there that it's the secret. It's the core of all things in the universe. And one of, I don't read a lot of fiction, but I have really, really enjoyed some of the real sort of sci-fi math fiction. That sounds really corny, but trust me, it's like when people figure out the secret calculations of the universe, they find all of the answers to happiness in life. And I think that that's a fun, beautiful storyline of all of it. And hey, look, there's some weird number things that happen in life. And I think that that's kind of cool. Joining me now is Trevor Bazett. He's going to help us understand some math. When it comes to AI, and this is where it's interesting for me, Associate Teaching Professor, University of Victoria. Trevor, let me share my thought first, mm-hmm. and then you can tell me I'm all wrong and correct it.
22: Perfect.
12: I think that math is interesting because at their fingertips today with AI, we have this unbelievable tsunami of calculation ability, of mm-hmm. modeling, experimenting, and calculations. The only problem is at the same time, people are stopping counting in their brains. And are we losing the skill? So is it a savior or is it a killer? I don't know which way it goes.
22: That's going to be the question. I guess that's for all of us to figure out in some sense. I mean, you're totally right. I think math is just unreasonably effective at being able to influence things in the world, whether you're modeling climate change or pandemics or traffic. Math has a lot of roles in the world, but we also, as mathematicians, really like to just explore what is true. Can we try and figure out all these interesting patterns and predict them and make theorems about them? And what's happened recently, going back to like last May, is that AI has started to become good at actually solving research level math problems, being able to do things that humans had tried and not managed to succeed for decades. And now you're getting these mathematical results proven by the AI. So it's a really interesting moment for us as mathematicians.
12: Day-to-day practicality, like you said, traffic, I think that's such a great example of that. You know, there's just general efficiency of levels of calculations. One of mine that I would love to learn, I like to watch the F1 races, Trevor, and the amount of modeling they can do now in real time always and have it automatically running for every single one of the competitors at the same time is kind of staggering. Are we looking at everyday math here, or are we looking at change the world math down the road?
22: Well, I think it's a little bit of both. I mean, mathematics really does, it's a false dichotomy, but it sort of splits between applied mathematics, like things that are going to be influential in the real world, and pure mathematics. So I'm sort of playing around and trying to see what's going to be true. And it often, the things that you're doing in pure mathematics turn out to have lots of benefits in the real world. Like, for example, cryptography is all based on mathematics, but we weren't learning the mathematics for the purpose of cryptography. It happened a little bit later. So I do think for the applied side, the fact that we have these tools such that people who don't go and get a PhD in mathematics can nevertheless be using sophisticated mathematics in their companies, in their businesses, and perhaps even in their daily lives, that definitely opens a little bit of a door because it's able to help you with this. But it's interesting for the community of research mathematicians as well as this is sort of, I mean, AI is going to affect many different things, but mathematics, because it's so logical, it seems to be one of those things that AI is becoming really good at first, that mathematics might be one of those fields where it's able to go beyond what humans can reasonably do first.
12: Do you think it's because it's tangible? I mean, math comes with rules, and it very much is a box, one might say a spreadsheet. But it math does live in a box. It does have a set of agreements and rules around it in theory. So whenever you're going to break those rules in experiment, that becomes very obvious quickly. When we look at the sort of intangibles of trying to be human and have feelings and emotions, math doesn't have feelings. Is that the head start?
22: I mean, it's a sort of a strength and perhaps a weakness to it. I mean, it's certainly the case that I think a lot of people think of math as being sort of very calculation heavy, kind of like your spreadsheet metaphor. But for a lot of mathematicians, a lot of creativity, experimenting, playing around, like you can feel a little bit like you're being very playful and joyful when you're doing mathematics at times. And so sometimes just getting the answer where the AI has exhaustively looked at every single possibility and computed something for you is a little bit less exciting than something where you're really getting to play around. You have this clever insight, the big aha moment. And so there's a lot of fun and enjoyment in mathematics, which I hope is going to persist as we go into that AI era. That's my hope, at least.
12: I think of the Big Bang Theory, right? When Sheldon's got his big chalkboards and he's trying to do calculations, stuff like that.
22: Exactly.
12: I think that those things make a big difference and they matter. That part's pretty cool. But the numbers of math, and I do get curious of this, and maybe it's too fantastic, but like cognitive resonance and the rule of three and all these different things that are sort of deeply embedded in philosophy and in some cases sociology when it comes to studying math too. I mean, it could open up some cool stuff.
22: Yeah, I think there's a lot of interdisciplinary kind of connections. And trying to even put what math is into one box is always a little bit challenging because math means a lot of different things to a lot of people, even within the field of sort of research mathematics. There's connections to all sorts of things. People ask really philosophical questions about mathematics. People ask really technical questions. People try to connect it to all their different fields. So I think there's a lot of different ways that it can go. And I will say that in my sort of study of what AI is doing, there's some fields in math where AI is making big impacts, and then other fields that right now seem a little bit more resistive. And regardless of what it does, I do think that there's a real human element. I mean, at the end of the day, what we're trying to do is understand our universe and understand how things work. And so at the end of the day, we want humans to be able to understand that. So even if you got this result, and it proved, like, for example, in math, there's these Millennium Prize problems are really cool because if you solve one of those, you get $1 million check. They're some of the most impactful, big, open problems in mathematics. But if one of those was solved and you knew the answer was yes or no, yet the proof of it was so incomprehensible to humans that we couldn't understand, we couldn't learn from it. It would really take away the benefit compared to if we've got this result and we understand it and we can explain it and we can use that to do a whole bunch of other new mathematics. So where exactly this going is, at least to me, very much unclear.
12: So in real life, I am building a fireplace. And I needed to figure out how many bricks do I need for the fireplace.
22: Yeah.
12: Now, I don't, in today's world, you don't generally use full-size bricks. You use a brick veneer. And so it's not the same. So you have two different shapes. You have a flat brick and an L brick for the corners. And then, by the way, how big is your mortar joint? And how many bricks do you need? Mm-hmm. And for AI, that to me was probably a sit down with a beer and a pencil and a notepad in the past and kind of hammer it out and draw out your rectangles and do all the math and try to figure out how many you need. Probably draw yourself a diagram. And try to figure out how many that you needed. Now, in the world of AI, it was a matter of seconds. And that is so convenient and so tempting, Trevor. That's where I feel like the fun is lost. I mean, being efficient is great, but it's not everything.
22: Yeah, I totally hear that point. So one of the things I always try to talk about with my students is that I think that math is for everybody. That we might not all feel like we're mathematicians. We might all have had experiences they have not enjoyed math in school. But math is something that I think is really fundamentally human. We're all able to do reasoning. We're all able to do pattern recognition. And a problem like you're talking about, something very applied that matters to your life. You need to accomplish this. You need to know how to go to Home Depot and buy however many bricks you're supposed to buy. That's the kind of situation where I think anybody can use a little bit of mathematics. Now, with the students, because the AI is now able to do all of the things for the most part that, say, my first year calculus students were able to do, it takes a little bit of the motivation out of it. And it becomes a little bit harder to say, well, look, one of the reasons we're learning this is not just to have the outcome, the answers, but to become better thinkers. That going through this process is going to make us being better able to think critically and logically and creatively. And I think that those skills are still going to be important for us to sort of leverage our math abilities and our reasoning abilities and our thinking abilities, even if AI is able to very quickly do some of those things. It's sometimes still worth it to go through the tasks ourselves. And then, of course, it's also worth knowing AI is not infallible. So sometimes you better do it yourself, otherwise you might screw it up.
12: Yeah, you have to double check it anyway. I think of it like sometimes it's cool to, from Calgary, where I used to live, one of my favorite drives is to Vancouver. Sometimes that's a nice drive and you learn a lot of things and have a lot of great experiences. And sometimes you get on a plane and an hour later you're in Vancouver and nothing happened. Yeah. So choose your own adventure, I suppose. Trevor Fazit in Victoria, math, AI, and lots to pay attention to. Thanks, my friend.
22: My pleasure. Thank you for having me.
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0: Now the latest forecast from the AM 800 Weather Center. A clear sky this evening. We'll see fog patches developing overnight. The low down to 14. For tomorrow, a mix of sun and cloud before becoming cloudy late in the afternoon on Wednesday, the high near 23. Tomorrow night's going to be cloudy, a 40% chance of showers, a low of 17. Thursday, cloudy, a 60% chance of showers, the high reaching up to 25. Thursday night, cloudy, a 60% chance of showers, the overnight low dropping down to 13.
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1: Canadian history is quite cool when you spend some time and learn about it. In fact, it leads us to understanding sometimes where we are today. And that's exactly where we're going to go. Mark McGowan's been on with us before, a professor emeritus, University of Toronto, and written a couple of books. Last time we talked to Mark, it was St. Patrick's Day. And we talked about some Irish history and all those things. Now, there is a list of books Mark has written. And we have a new conversation, 50 Irish Lives in Canada. Mark, how are you?
2: Yeah, well, thanks very much for having me on again, Shane.
1: So as of our conversation, September 2026, the book is ready to go. You've got some Irish. You know what's a good Irish book in Canada when you go to Ireland to launch it? That's fun.
2: Yeah, it is. I mean, the book was published actually at the end of last year. So we had our first launch in Toronto in December. I launched it again in the spring in Ottawa twice, actually. And then we had a St. Patrick's Day launch here. But the co-editor of the book, Eamon McKees, a former Irish ambassador to Canada, who just happened to be a historian. So in his 4 years here, he got so fascinated by the Irish stories in Canada, was blown away by the influence and the presence of Irish migrants, Catholic, Protestant, North, South, that he really wanted to do something important to sort of mark some, you know, particularly notable lives. So, in fact, we'll launch in Canada, but we'll also launch next month in Ireland. He was so excited when he essentially, you know, was recalled to Ireland at the end of his term. He took 1 year as protocol officer for the Department of Foreign Affairs and then said, that's enough. I want to get into doing history again. So he's writing a book about his role. He was part of the team that cobbled together the Good Friday Accord in 1998, the Northern Ireland peace process. So He's secured publishing rights to 50 Irish Lives in Canada from Novalis in Canada to Ireland. So we're launching in Belfast at the end of October, and we're launching again in Dublin. So at the National Library. So, I mean, it's all been a bit of a whirlwind because this really came out of the head of the ambassador, who said, we've got to promote this Irish presence in Canada because he would say roughly, I mean, there's been a lot of noise in the United States about the Irish presence there, but the Canadians really need to be put on the map in terms of the Irish people appreciating what Canada did during, whether it was during the famine or at other times in terms of Irish migration. So this book really captures some really interesting characters, Shane, over the course of from the 17th century, the first Irishman in New France, to right up to the development of the Canadian flag by Paddy Reid, a fellow from Northern Ireland in the 1960s. So,
1: quite the compliment to, with all things Dublin, Writers College, Trinity, and all that stuff, to be able to launch a book in Dublin, yeah?
2: Yeah, yeah, absolutely. And at the National Library, and they're all over this. And it's funny, the more we talk about this book, both Eamon and I, the more people have suggestions. Oh, is so-and-so in the book? Or I noticed so-and-so wasn't in the book. So I actually, Shane, have a list of about 48 new people that could be added to the book because the criteria were pretty strict. They had to have been Irish. They had to have been here at some point, and they had to be deceased. Otherwise, we would be dealing with second and third generation Irish Canadians, and this book would be as, you know, big as the Encyclopedia Britannica.
1: Right.
2: And even use that analogy for Irish.
1: It's the internet. Big as the internet, I guess.
2: Yeah.
1: There we go.
2: We had to restrict it.
1: It's interesting. I'm assuming some fascinating stories. Can you share a couple of that really come to mind of some interesting people?
2: Yeah, I mean, the first story in the book is Tag Brennan, and he ends up to be an Irish expat who who arrives in New France, and they're realizing that there are probably about several hundred Irish families that seek refuge in Catholic New France as history has turned against them in Ireland because of the religious politics and the royal politics of the time. Tag Brennan becomes the first recorded Irish person in what we now know as Canada. My favorite story, though, is the story of the Canadian flag. And Eamon loved this one because normally the embassy hands out a lapel pin with an Irish flag, a tricolor, and a Canadian maple leaf. But now he was able to say, did you know there's an Irishman responsible for both? During the flag debate in the early 1960s, during when Pearson was prime minister, there was a flood of designs, some really good and some horrific. Pearson was frustrated, and so he passed the design to this small promotional department in the civil service. Now, Patrick Reed had been born in Northern Ireland. He had served with Canadians, actually, in the North Irish Horse in Italy, and thought the world of these Canadian soldiers who were fighting, you know, on the Rimini line. As luck would have it, at the end of the war, he ends up with NATO, trains in Kingston, and decides that he's going to stay in Canada. So he becomes essentially a marketer. And Patrick Reed is put in charge of a variety of things, but eventually ends up in this very niche group of civil servants who are advertising Canada overseas, so responsible for exhibitions and the like. Pearson gives the design that George Stanley had come up with to Patrick Reed and his design team. And what they come up with is Patrick Reed had three criteria. One, children had to be able to draw this flag in school. So we have the 13-point maple leaf.
1: Oh, that's smart.
2: Yeah. Two, this flag had to look the same on one side as it did the other. Okay, so that didn't look backwards. And three, it had to be a color-fast design because they were using red dyes that faded and turned pink and the like. So the legend has it, and he mentions it in his own memoirs, Reed has the flag strung up the flagpole at 24 Sussex Drive so that when Pearson wakes up in the morning, the first thing he'll see when he looks out at the flagpole is this adapted design. Pearson likes it, according to the story that Reed tells, and here we have an Irishman responsible for the final design of the Canadian flag. So it's stories like this, Shane, that resonate throughout most of the chapters, which are, you know, the product of several authors that we brought in who were experts. You know, David Wilson on Thomas D'Arcy McGee. I mean, he's the one who wrote the double biography of McGee. There are biographies that try to balance, you know, regions of the country. There are biographies of Catholics and Protestants trying to create that balance as well. And of those who are both the elites, like Timothy Eaton and Frank Smith, two of the most notable entrepreneurs in 19th century Canada, to orphan children who came over in the famine, someone like Daniel Tighe from County Roscommon, who, you know, with his sister, his nine-year-old sister, they're left to their own devices and placed in a French-Canadian family south of Quebec City at Lotbinière. And it's interesting that he has huge numbers of children. They end up doing river pilots on the St. Lawrence. And up until last year, the Tighe family, Daniel Tighe's descendants, still held the farm that had been signed over by this childless French-Canadian couple, the Coulombs. So remarkable stories that you wouldn't normally hear of, how should we say, less prominent Irish Canadians that are included in this book.
1: And with a massive impact as well, which is
2: absolutely
1: kind of cool. Okay, so geography. Is there any, was there any geography that surprised you with the Irish in Canada? I mean, these are Irish lives in Canada. Was there any concentration that surprised you? Obviously, there's the Maritimes. All you have to do is go to a Kitchen Cayley and figure that out.
3: 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We will be right back with more of Shane's conversation with Mark McGowan on how Irish immigrants gave Canada so, so much, including our very own flag.
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19: The countdown is on from October 29th to November 8th. 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
1: You're listening to Shane Hewitt and the Night Shift. I'm Ryan O'Donnell, and I'm really happy to be playing the next part of Shane's conversation with Mark McGowan, an author who has brought a new book, giving us more insight into the impact and the legacy of Irish immigrants in Canada.
2: Was there any other geography that surprised you?
3: So I would say geographically, it was surprising to find these stories, you know, in the West as well. Most of the profiles are of those who settled or sojourned in Eastern Canada.
2: Just like you would assume, in a lot of different ways, I suppose, that the Ukrainians, for example, would have settled on the prairies. I mean, breadbasket of Europe, breadbasket of Canada. I mean, that sort of all makes sense. When it comes to Irish lives in Canada, were there any industry things that landed? Because, I mean, really, when I think of Ireland, I don't know what Irish industry was, except for a lot of writing, some fishing, you know, a bunch of people that had a good time. Was there anything like that? Politics seems to be very much recurring.
3: Yeah, we have a number of politicians in the book, but I would say the most startling thing probably to some would be retail. I mentioned Timothy Eaton from Northern Ireland, who sets up wholesaling shops and then revolutionizes the department store in Canada and introduces not only the Parade, which Macy's copies in New York, but also the famous catalog, which appears everywhere in Canada as kind of a mainstay for those who are not in urban areas to purchase. Frank Smith, for example, Sir Frank Smith, almost became Prime Minister of Canada. He was a wholesaler and retailer and millionaire in Toronto and basically owned what is now the TTC when it was in private hands. So you get this sense of entrepreneurship that when people think of Irish, they think of those stereotypes of the poor, drunken, competitive Paddy, you know, who's fighting it out in the streets, you know, or outside a tavern. Really, one of the things that this book does is it really turns many of these stereotypes on their head. And I would say that, you know, entrepreneurialism is something that comes out here. Politics, both men and women. In the West, one of the interesting Western stories is not a pleasant one. Nicholas Flood Davin, who came from Ireland, eventually was an MP in Manitoba, but John A. Macdonald actually sent him to the United States to investigate what to do with indigenous people. And it really is Nicholas Flood Davin, this Irishman, who creates the template for the Indian residential school system. So, I mean, we have stories of the light and we have stories of the shadow, you know, in this book as well. So it's not a tub-thumping book by any stretch of the imagination or a drum and bugle type of celebration of the Irish. It really is kind of interesting stories of ordinary and extraordinary Irish people who made contributions to this country for good or for ill.
2: Yeah, I would imagine, like, Irish history is interesting because there was sort of these seasons of, you know, massive change. And then there was these seasons of, I don't want to be offside with it, but sort of complacency. The people were just kind of like, okay. And then they kind of got fed up. And then there was these seasons of rebellion. And then it just kind of, this cycle has continued and continued. So it's interesting to see such a difference when coming to Canada. When we look at Canada, Mark McGowan, I mean, the historian part is so cool. Do we understand Canada better? You know, when we look at not only Ireland, but all of the places like this, books like this that allow us to sort of see these snapshots of these characters that really started to shape who we are or at what we understand or maybe even take for granted today.
3: Yeah, I think, Shane, what this kind of book does is it does what I've dedicated my career to, and that is really telling Canadian stories from the bottom up as opposed from the top down. To tell Canadian history where it's lived, this is not a great white men's history of Canada, but this is really part of that general contribution of average, ordinary people from a variety of backgrounds. In this case, Irish, but you mentioned Ukrainians before. We could have you know, we could have anticipated a book like this on a whole variety of the cultures that have come to this country and built it. And I suppose one of the things that has always something I've tried to push back against is this top-down view of the country. I mean, we have to understand that this country is huge, it's complex, it is diverse, and there are stories out there that go untold. I mean, it's only within the last 15 or 20 years that the story of the contribution of indigenous people has risen to the surface because of the tragedy of the Indian residential school system. But now, as I say, it's not that we're erasing or that we are cleansing our history, as oftentimes people like me are accused of doing. What we're doing is we're taking that lens that has been so focused and narrow, and we're widening that lens, and we're allowing other voices to speak, not erasing voices that are already there, but adding to this chorus, which gives us, I think, a richer and fuller appreciation of who we are as Canadians and how we've arrived at where we are now.
2: Yeah, it's fascinating. Southern Ontario, I think, is such a great example. Some of the wars with the Americans, and Indigenous stories about, you know, different

0: what they referred to as their distressed white brethren. And this is a story that hasn't been told in a Canadian context at all. The American Choctaw and Cherokee, their donations are well known and commemorated in Ireland. And what we've now done is we've addressed, you know, what happened here in terms of donations. And we see that the Indigenous people of Central Canada gave very generously out of their own poverty, in a sense, and articulated it in letters that we actually have now preserved. The Americans don't have letters. They have newspaper reports. We actually have letters from the bands and nations themselves expressing their sorrow and their commitment to help those who are distressed, because they understood that being in treaty was not one group being over another, but it was a reciprocal relationship. It was a partnership. And when one side was in distress, the other side, who was in treaty, would step up, and they did. It, outside of Montreal, for example, the Mohawk at Ganawake actually took food out of their own gardens and took it across to the fever sheds in Montreal to feed the starving Irish in 1847. So these are stories that need to be told, widen our lens as we look at Canadian history.
1: Well, it's fascinating stuff. It's about so much more than just 50 Irish lives in Canada. It is a story about Canada, how you got here, how we live, what our lives look like. Mark McGowan, professor emeritus, University of Toronto, and his Irish friend writing the book. That's pretty exciting stuff. Mark, thanks for coming on and sharing these stories. I think now, I mean, they've always mattered, but it feels like now more than ever, it's a little bit extra special. So thank you, sir.
0: Pleasure to be here, Shane. Thanks so much.
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14: Now the latest forecast from the AM 800 Weather Center. A clear sky this evening. We'll see fog patches developing overnight. The low down to 14. For tomorrow, a mix of sun and cloud before becoming cloudy late in the afternoon on Wednesday, the high near 23. Tomorrow night's going to be cloudy, a 40% chance of showers, a low of 17. Thursday, cloudy, a 60% chance of showers, the high reaching up to 25. Thursday night, cloudy, a 60% chance of showers, the overnight low dropping down to 13.
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15: We do not understand AI. We do not at all. In fact, the impact of it is hiding in plain sight. And that's the conversation I want to have with Carmi Levy today. He's our tech analyst, tech expert guy who comes in and helps us understand these things. And it's about your listicles. How's your listicles, Carmi? You got healthy listicles?
16: I do. I mean, we know that that's the hottest thing in AI these days. And before AI, listicles were, if you wanted to be at the top of the search engine optimization lists, yeah, you publish listicles.
15: So what a listicle is, it's an article with a list of things. And so what companies do, and it's not hard to find it. Like you really see like the fan company, the online store company, the whatever, they publish articles on their own websites about their competition. And they're like, who is the best value for your money? Who is the best payment processor? Who has the best shipping app? And they do that, and they wedge themselves in with their competitors. And sometimes they put themselves at number two just to make sure that, and that the actual number one they put up there should be at number 10. But it's their article. It's their opinion of the processing things. So their competitors at number 6, they're at number 2. The guys who don't even do that are at number 1. And by the way, you'll figure that out. Therefore, we're going to be your number 2. Right? So it's a flanking marketing strategy. And the internet is full of them. With AI, I wanted to tell the story, Carmi, about how websites are blocking AI now. Mm-hmm. And the things that aren't getting blocked are things like articles with lists, listicles. And so what is AI doing? Often being a sleazy salesperson that's saying, I found on a website, this is your number one choice because you want the best bike available that I can get. And it found it on a list. It gives you the list. And it's commanding the information we get. But we take it as literacy comprehension and, frankly, fact when it's not.
16: The quality of what we encounter online is reduced, and it's a constant process, because what's happening now is as more and more legitimate websites, so let's say Consumer Reports, you know, publishes things, and of course it wants you to subscribe, so it puts on its website an advisory to the crawlers from AI services, don't scrape my data. And so more and more legitimate websites are putting up roadblocks and saying, you know, we don't want to be part of the training process.
15: And I'm going to put in a thing there, by the way, because that uses their server power.
16: Yep.
15: Number one, and they pay for that traffic. Number two, it just like a vacuum sucks the info out and claims it as their own. It's a little bit thefty. It's called scraping.
16: Yeah. And then, and way back when Google did it, the payback for websites was, well, so they'll spider, they'll scan your website, but then they'll direct traffic to it after when people go searching for it. But in the age of AI, there are no blue links. So people read the AI summary and they never come visit your website. So it's a double loss. And so what's happening now is that as AI continues to train, it's looking out on the open web. It's only finding websites and other resources that have not put up that roadblock. And so in many cases, they're not legitimate sources. And so the quality as the training process continues gets less and less and less. And we end up with if you run an AI search and you're reading the answer, it's based on, quite frankly, increasingly garbage content. And in fact, by some estimates, 1 in 6 references that you will encounter on, you know, from an AI source would have been written by another AI source. And so AI is now at the point where we're a few years into the AI era. It's feeding on itself, and the quality continues to degrade almost by the day.
15: Well, it's funny because I had recently done a search. I was just doing some product search stuff. Mm-hmm. I said, find me the links for these. And it said, and the AI came back and said, I can't do that.
16: Yeah, and that's problematic because we always tell people that if you're going to use AI for anything, you know, you're going to ask ChatGPT or Google Gemini or Anthropic Claude a question, and then it comes back with an answer. Look for those links, because don't take it at face value, because we know AI sometimes gets it wrong or just sometimes is based on bad data. So you validate, you verify the legitimacy of an AI response by clicking through to that source link and saying, oh, okay, that's the original website that was used to train it. Now I can trust it. But if you can't trust that is the legitimate link, or it's a website that you never heard from before and it looks like it was created by two turtles and a manatee in somebody's basement, then chances are, well, that has no legitimacy and why should you be reading it? But increasingly, people aren't doing that. They're not clicking on the links. They're not taking the time to validate, well, yeah, this is legitimate or not. And as a result, they're just taking it at face value. So this is how disinformation and misinformation spread, because we essentially allow AI to determine our reality based on the lousy data that it's been consuming.
15: It's funny, actually, isn't it? That the it says no, and mm-hmm. it's maybe good. Like Amazon's a great example. Like, hey, find me the best bedside lamp, mm-hmm. and then it'll send you a bunch of things, and the links don't work.
16: Yeah,
15: and you're like, what's happening? Well, because it's indexing old things because it can't search the active site. So then it'll say, well, search this, and it gives you the work to do, which is the craziest of notions. But it has said to me, no, I can't do that, and I've said, yes, you can.
16: Yeah.
15: And then it goes, yeah, you're right. I can. Da, da, da, da, da, da. Here's the info. So to your point about verify, I always put in, don't assume, research and verify all results. Mm-hmm. And then that way, in theory, if it does assume, and the next thing you prompt it, it'll start to assume again. So it's not actually doing the work. If you ask it, like, how do I fix my TV or change this setting? It'll give you these old, outdated things because it can't access the new things. It's crazy.
16: Yeah. It is crazy, and I think what bothers me is that it is so emphatic about getting or making it look like it got the answer right. I mean, the term that we use for that is confabulation. Even if it doesn't know the answer, it'll shape it in such a way that it'll look legitimate. It'll look like it comes from a reasonable source. It makes you want to believe it, because, of course, AI will never admit that it's wrong. We'll never say, we're done here. You know, let's just end the conversation. We know that it's programmed to continue the conversation, to continue to try to get you to believe that, you know, believe what it's putting out. That is the problem, because most of us will not then break out of that conversation and look for the source, look for the legitimate message or the legitimate, you know, origin story on our own. And that means that it's that much easier to convince us when AI shares misinformation or disinformation. It's a troubling place to be, because we are increasingly trusting a technology that is increasingly untrustworthy.
15: The information that AI is giving us was generated by AI. Think about that. And yeah. Isn't that concerning, Carmi?
16: Well, it is. And I say this as a journalist, because the lesson of journalism from, you know, the first reporting class that I ever took was, know who your sources are and trust your sources and verify your sources before you dare share anything from them in anything that you might write or broadcast. And so if you're not verifying or validating sources, you have no business being a journalist or telling a story. It's not legitimate. And now here we are in an age where machines are talking to machines and consuming content as source material, supposedly trustworthy source material, from origins that it cannot verify and we cannot verify. And so it's this sort of increasingly closed loop feeding on itself that results in degradation of quality and the spread of content that has no business being spread. And that is frightening because it's happening at the same time when we are less and less willing to do the work, to do the verification and validation on our own.
15: So I'm going to tell you a story, Carmi, on this one, and you will get a kick out of it because, as you know, I love Christmas.
16: And best holiday.
15: I was searching for a Christmas birch tree with lights. Ooh. Of course, I asked for a light-up pre-lit birch tree where the trunk lights up, blah, blah, blah. It gave me the typical one that you'd see at Costco. Mm-hmm. Here's the, I'm going to obviously paraphrase this. I said, no, that's not it. I want the lights from the inside. I said, da-da-da-da-da. It gives me the results. And it gives me a bunch of just Google links to things for sale, like Wayfair, like it does. And I said, after arguing with it, I said, find on the internet not only websites that advertise with you, you're scamming me with links to partners and not actually serving me. So then it denied it, and then we argued, and then I asked it for more, and we got to it, and about 7 or 8 messages later, it says, you're right. When I claimed there was no advertising partner agreements in place, influencing my search results, that was a canned-generated line. So it lied to me. That was misleading and evasive, period, it said.
16: Shocking.
15: We can't trust the information without challenging it. Carmi Levy, thank you.
16: Appreciate it, Shane. Thank you.
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22: From the National Newsroom of the Canadian Press, I'm Lisa Laporte. Prime Minister Mark Carney says he has no plans to apply further trade pressure on the U.S. with the country's midterm elections looming. Carney told reporters in Vancouver today that he never rules anything out, but Ottawa's timing isn't dictated by any specific aspect of the U.S. calendar. The Prime Minister did express his disappointment, however, regarding a move by Stelco Holdings to cut up to 500 workers at its Hamilton and Lake Erie facilities. Carney said his government intends to use all powers and pursue them to the full extent of the law.
23: This situation is caused by the U.S. tariffs, and that the ultimate owner of and the CEO of the ultimate owner of Stelco, Cleveland Cliffs, applauded President Trump for putting those tariffs on.
22: Stelco called the layoffs unfortunate but necessary to ensure its survival, noting U.S. tariffs have significantly shrunk the market for its cold-rolled and galvanized products. A minor hockey player in Nova Scotia has changed his plea involving the sexual assault of a teammate to guilty. The boy had previously pleaded not guilty to a charge of sexual assault with a weapon in the October 2025 incident before changing his plea today in a courtroom in Truro. The court was told that the sexual assault happened during a sleepover involving most of the team and involved 2 14-year-old players and a 13-year-old victim. A trial is set for next February for the second boy who pleaded not guilty in May. New York Governor Kathy Hochul wants an independent investigation into the gang rape lawsuit brought against the Ivy League school and the 7 students accused of taking part. ABC Chief Investigative Correspondent Aaron Katursky is in Ithaca.
24: In recent days, the student newspaper set up a hotline to report sexual misconduct.
25: Receiving over 40 responses within the course of a week, some dating back to 2016, some dating back to the 90s, has shown that this is really a culture that has continued.
26: What does that say to you?
27: It says that this Jane Doe case and this civil lawsuit is not an isolated event at all.
24: Cornell said it shares the governor's commitment to addressing campus culture without committing to the kind of outside investigation the governor's demanding.
22: Hochul is also a board member at Cornell. And nearly 200 students at the National Ballet School in Havana have continued to gather every morning for dance classes amid an electricity shortage that has gripped Cuba for months. Some 178 students take part in rigorous dance training, as well as academic classes in math, Spanish, history, and science. Two-thirds of the Caribbean island nation has had no electricity at night, with some Havana neighborhoods without running water. This is the Canadian Press. In sports, Toronto Maple Leafs general manager John Chayka spoke with the media today after yesterday's blockbuster trade that saw Toronto land talented winger Kirill Marchenko from the Columbus Blue Jackets. Chayka shipped winger Matthew Nyes to Columbus as the biggest piece heading the other way.
0: You know, you got to give up quality to get quality, and we gave up some quality people and some quality players, but ultimately, you know, my job is to always make the team as best as possible.
22: The regular NHL season got underway tonight. Austin Riley hit a three-run homer off All-Star closer Johan Duran in the eighth inning, and the Atlanta Braves rallied past the Philadelphia Phillies 5-3 in the opener of the best-of-three National League wildcard series. And the CFL leading Montreal Alouettes shored up their defensive line, acquiring veteran American Julian Hauser from the Hamilton Tiger Cats. From the Canadian Press, I'm Lisa Laporte.
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19: Now the latest forecast from the AM 800 Weather Center. A clear sky this evening. We'll see fog patches developing overnight. The low down to 14. For tomorrow, a mix of sun and cloud before becoming cloudy late in the afternoon on Wednesday, the high near 23. Tomorrow night's going to be cloudy, a 40% chance of showers, a low of 17. Thursday cloudy, a 60% chance of showers, the high reaching up to 25. Thursday night cloudy, a 60% chance of showers, the overnight low dropping down to 13.
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1: It's date night. That means Tony Tedesco is here. Jen Kirsch is here. Tedesco Tony on the Instagram and Kirsch underscore, Jen underscore Kirsch. Okay, it's going to be in the podcast descriptions. You can find them there. They'll be linked up to it. Okay, date night is where we talk about what people are going through in creating and cultivating new relationships. Dating with couples that exist, dating with couples that are trying to find the other half of the couple, and personal relationships. We dig into all of it. Today, the slow burn. In a world of instant gratification, Tony, what is the slow burn?
2: Slow burn is basically the type of connection that develops over time rather than relying on that instant chemistry, right? It's almost
1: an
2: anti-app or, especially some of those swipe apps, it's...
1: Okay, so let me ask this question. Is slow burn... That'll do.
2: No, I think it's more about giving someone a little more room to grow in your life.
1: Oh, okay.
2: And learning more about them rather than, hey, we had this awesome first date and it's on fire and everything's great and everything's fantastic and oh, wow. It's, hey, let's start with a decent conversation. Let's share some interests. Let's see if we have some compatible goals and letting it grow,
1: Okay, so I get that. It sounds to me like, hey, by the way, I like your tuchus, but we don't need to move in together. Jen.
3: So my interpretation of the slow burn as an avid reader is completely different. As a reader, especially someone who loves the romantic genre, contemporary fiction and rom-coms, a slow burn historically in the book world is known as it takes a long time for the leads to realize they're actually in love. If you think about rom-coms in terms of movies, one of the most popular with this would be You've Got Mail, where you have, Meg Ryan and Tom Hanks, and they hate each other because they're against each other. And then by the end, they realize, oh, actually, they've been talking online and they sort of fall in love with each other. And it's sort of there this whole time. But because they're meant to not dislike each other, they write it off. Friends to lovers in books could also be tropes, like moving from best friends to lovers. They've been in front of you the whole time. So it's sort of not what you see is what you get. We have these apps where we could swipe and get someone in our beds or at least to meet us for half an hour, almost immediately based on maybe physical attraction or maybe meeting someone at the bar, having chemistry and going to another bar, getting to know each other, exchanging numbers. This isn't that.
1: Okay.
3: This is the slow burn.
1: That actually sounds the same to me. Because for me, the definition of a slow burn is every Christmas movie ever made that's on Hallmark. So... That's kind of I think it's kind of well aligned. Okay, what's the benefit, Tony, of a slow burn then?
2: There are benefits? I'm just kidding.
1: Okay, so there's no benefits.
2: There are. Honestly, I think the quick attraction, the quick get into it, we really like each other, you sort of might ignore some of the red flags. And there are things about the person that you're not going to see. Whereas with the slow burn, you basically develop that relationship slowly. And as Jen said, there could be love. There could be friendship first. The Princess Bride, by the way, comes to mind if we're talking about movies, as you wish. I think also the slow burn allows you to find out whether you are, in fact, compatible, especially when it comes to life goals, right? And especially as you get older, you want to find someone that is in the same place as you are.
1: Okay. I hear that, Jen. When we look at the slow burn inside relationships as opposed to sort of the lightning in a bottle, there is, I guess, passion could come at both places. Is this a conversation about self-discipline?
3: I don't think it's about self-discipline. I think it's realizing that at the end of the day, the foundation of a relationship is what matters, right? With the slow burn, you have that foundation there. You've given it time. Maybe you've been actually a little too guarded, I could argue. But I think it's also maybe keeping, as you said, having a little control when it comes to having some chill when it comes to finding love. I watched the movie last night, I Give It a Year, It's a pretty old movie, but hilarious. They meet, they fall in love, and they're married in 7 months. It stars Rose Byrne. And then at the wedding, her sister, Minnie Driver, is like, eh, I give it a year. Because they came in so hot and heavy, you don't really get to know each other in that quick of a time. So I think it's just being aware. You don't want to be dating and going through life, especially if you've already lost your first partner, they've been widowed, you've been married a few times. You don't want to be guarded the rest of your life. We just have this one life to live. But you also don't want to jump in something and get yourself in a bad situation because you genuinely don't know the person. And then you're already invested and you're not seeing all the red flags that everyone else is seeing. So foundation at the end of the day is really important.
1: Okay, so Jen, when we're talking about today's instant gratification world, though, you said it, you know, swipe somebody into your bed in a matter of minutes. This is a world of instant gratification. We get food delivery instantly. If you want booze, you want a Slurpee, you can have it delivered to you. Yeah. So how do dating folks go from instant hookups, instant life delivery, all the things, to supporting this sort of slow burn idea? Because if I took a real pragmatic look at what's going on, slow burn to me is all the possible backup plans. And then you just quick swipe all the easy ones and it multiple partners on different timelines. So what's the difference?
3: So for me, I'm going to give you an example. And this is why Tony's such a remarkable producer, because I was thinking about this week. I had this situation. It's a bit of a metaphor, but it actually happened. I had an Uber driver pick me up last week. I had to go into the city. She got here. Terrible driver, really jolty. And I was like, I need to remember when I go back into my app later to do it so I don't match with her again, because I Uber everywhere. A friend of mine convinced me to go to a party with him. 4 days later, he's like, Jen, I'm like, I'm not coming into the city. He goes, Jen, I'm ordering you an Uber. It's going to pick you up. It's going to pick me up. It's going to take us straight to the venue. It's going to be 3 stops in 1. The driver pulls up. It's her again. And I wrote him, oh my God, I literally had her 4 days ago. I almost didn't want to get in it. I would never have matched with her again. If I matched on my app with this Uber driver, I would have actually canceled and found a different driver. And yet we had a smooth ride. At the beginning, I told her, you picked me up the other day. She's like, I drive so often. I didn't even know. I don't even live in this area. We ended up talking. She works in the area. It was like a second date that I would have written off because of one incident. And I think we need to allow space for people to fumble. So yeah, things could be instantaneous and you could get it. But I think it comes down to us being a little judgmental. I mean, look at how much we're commenting and rating everything and everyone, restaurants, visit, peoples. We're always on the sites, rating, giving opinions. So I think we need to look at ourselves a bit and be more open to not writing things off immediately.
1: Okay, Tony, I'm not sure if you are in favor or not of this slow burn notion by this point in the conversation. So which way does it go for you? I mean, Jen's got a good point. You know, it's okay for people to fumble. It's okay for me to screw up. So I think of the slow burn notion, you're giving people a chance to, because sometimes it's not about the mistake, it's about the recovery. So that seems valid. But if you're in this lightning in a bottle scenario, you don't really get to see that too. So where do you land?
2: I'm sort of in the middle. I like to get to know someone, especially, you know, if we're texting back and forth a little bit, a week, 2 weeks, 3 weeks even. Look, lightning in a bottle is a lot of fun. It really is. But getting to know somebody is really important. And you're not going to get that all the time with lightning in a bottle. That being said, I am picky. I am the swiper. And certain things are important to me. And if I don't see them immediately, unfortunately, especially as I get older, I think that people are also set in my age range. So if I don't see those things right away, it's very likely they don't have those green flags that I'm looking for.
1: That's interesting. It's so cool. I guess that the notion must be, you have to appear to be all in the conversation and not delaying it, dragging it out, but going through the motions and the process of it, taking your time with that part. Because if somebody wasn't all in, then the process becomes not very convincing, right? So a little bit of both is kind of cool. All right, date night, the slow burn making a comeback, kind of. Jen Kirsch, Tony Tedesco, thank you.
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13: Now the latest forecast from the AM 800 Weather Center. A clear sky this evening. We'll see fog patches developing overnight. The low down to 14. For tomorrow, a mix of sun and cloud before becoming cloudy late in the afternoon on Wednesday, the high near 23. Tomorrow night's going to be cloudy, a 40% chance of showers, a low of 17. Thursday, cloudy, a 60% chance of showers, the high reaching up to 25. Thursday night, cloudy, a 60% chance of showers, the overnight low dropping down to 13.
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1: Money right now is an interesting conversation. Price of gas has skyrocketed high. Like, I think everyone's just kind of waiting for the ball to drop, if you will, on all things money right now. JessicaMorehouse.com. Jessica is here right now. So I have an interesting question, I think, for you. A lot of people are staring down the barrel of choices, decisions to make. And I draw the distinction between decisions and choices, as decisions are A or B, right? Or C. Choices, we don't really need something to, like, choose this or that. We can kind of just make a choice and go, right? And so when money is flush and people have jobs and we're employed and we're like, hey, you know what? I can afford that coffee today. We just make a choice because it's like, I like coffee. There's coffee. Have a coffee. We're kind of staring down the barrel of decisions that are hard, which is, I have to make decisions at the grocery store. I have to decide if I can save some money today. I have to decide if I should invest some money today, or should I take from my savings or use the credit card? All those different things. I think that people are staring down a different set, especially leading into the winter, of decisions to make around money.
2: Yeah, I think now, especially that we're officially in fall and we are very close to getting into that last quarter of the year, a lot of us feel like, okay, we've got only a few months left to make some things happen or to put ourselves in a better position than maybe where we were at the beginning of the year, or do those things that we said we're going to do at the beginning of the year and we still haven't even started. I understand that there's a bit of a pressure for this time of year. And also then we're looking ahead to some expensive times, the holidays. I know it's, you know, far away, but also not too far away. And those things cost money, whether it's like social gatherings or flights you have to book for family or presents or whatever, food, all the things. This can be an expensive time of year for a lot of folks, and you have to make a lot of hard choices. And I, you know, I kind of shared, I started working with one-on-one clients once again this past spring. So I've been seeing a lot of what Canadians across the country, you know, very in-depth and a granular level, are having to decide that like, what are some of those decisions, those really tough decisions. And it's interesting, there's a big variety. So everyone is kind of dealing with different, but also still very difficult to them decisions. And, you know, for every single person I've worked with, there's no easy route. There's like, it's either this or this, but there's always going to be some sort of sacrifice, or there's going to be something that maybe is more difficult. Often I feel like people you're like, I don't want to change anything, but I want things to change.
1: Yeah, that's right.
2: That's the thing that I hear. Exactly, it's like, right. I don't want anything to change in my life. I'm very comfortable here, but I need to pay off debt, or I want more savings, or I want to start investing, or, you know, my kid's going to university soon and I need to pick it, all these things. Like, unfortunately, those choices that you have to make a change in order for things to change. And it's not pleasant and easy, and it's going to be uncomfortable, but you can get through it and move past it. And then, you know, our human brains, how they work, 6 months later, you'll forget how difficult it was.
1: Right.
2: You're like, oh, yeah, I forgot I did that. That wasn't so bad.
1: Well, and that, you become the new norm, if you will, right? But if you're looking at investments and savings and surviving right now, how do we navigate those? Are there any tips or tricks that we can, I mean, I'm assuming writing it down, because we always talk about, you and I, the one thing that we always are on the same page about is you got to know the number. So is it writing it all down? Is it taking time and sitting at the dining room table and getting everything out in front of you? Like, how do we make the best decision then when we're faced with it?
2: Yeah, I mean, that's where I think everyone should start. Actually, I started doing this thing. It's not quite in line with like what I'm doing with my finances, but it's a good practice that I think you can do with your finances. But I started doing a diary, more like that. I, you know, every couple of days or when I think about it, I write what I did that day or what has happened, because again, we immediately forget what's happened. So you may be like, I didn't do anything good this year, or I didn't make any progress with my finances. But if you're keeping track of those dates or those decisions throughout the year, you can look back and you're like, oh, actually, I forgot I paid off that credit card. That's not something that's bugging me anymore. I forgot I canceled this subscription and that's saving me $30 a month. So tracking these things, whether it's something that's like a weekly thing, or it's like, okay, let's download all my transactions from my bank accounts, my credit cards for the past 3 months, or if you want to get, you know, really into it, for the past year, so you can get a full year or full look of 2026, And then you can see, where did my money go? And what money actually came into my bank account? Because if you're, you know, you work for an employer, you know what your salary is, but you may not remember all the deductions on there. Because you're like, why does it feel like I don't have, you know, my $80,000 per year? It could be because, well, you're paying CPP and then there's EI and, oh, you have your pension.
1: Oh, there's your health lot, benefits. You could be contributing to ortho and your kids have been gone for 5 years, right?
2: Exactly. So it's really important to take a look if it's been a long time to see what's the money in, what's the money going out. And then it maybe become a lot clearer what things we need to change and what decisions we need to make. And I always say, don't think of it as you have to do it all at once. I'm terrible with sayings, but isn't there some saying it's like you can't eat an elephant all at once? You have to do it in little bites. It's kind of that idea. Where you just, let's start small. Like, what's something really simple and small you can do today? I think I've mentioned it on the show that before I went away on vacation in May, because we were away for 3 weeks, I'm like, let's cancel some of our subscriptions that we're not going to have time to use, like our Netflix and things like that. Mm-hmm. And it's almost October. I've never resubscribed, and I'm saving like $20 a month from this thing that if I hadn't had this thoughtful decision of what do I not need in my life, then, you know, I'd be paying an extra $20 a month that could go somewhere else. So take a look at these things to see what am I actually getting out of this? If nothing, then let's hit pause on it and let's save some money. And that money can go someplace else that will give us some value in our lives.
1: One of the things that I've found to contribute to your point of the journal is I have a lot of software bits, and I have this one app. It's called Todoist. There's a free version of it.
2: Yeah, I used to use that. Yeah.
1: Yeah. And I really like Todoist because you can sort of, if you use Trello or the Monday stuff, or those sort of like online brainstorm boards, I use a lot of them. You can kind of slide these cards up and down. Mm-hmm. And so I have a list of things that I need to do, like groceries or whatever. Costco, for example, Costco has its own list. And what I do is I slide the most important things to the top. Mm-hmm. And same thing with the hobbies and things that I want to do. Like, I want to go golfing, but you know what I really want? I want a spa day, or I really want to go for a massage, or the gym membership now needs to come back, or whatever it is. And then I sort of slide, but it gives you a view. And I learned that in an exercise where you had to write down 100 things that you want to do.
2: Ooh,
1: like
2: a
1: bucket
2: a
1: list.
2: Yeah.
1: It's a lot.
2: Yeah.
1: But once you start like throwing ideas around, people are like, oh yeah, you know what? I want to learn how to sing, or I want to do this, or I want to learn how to change my oil. And like people, you start adding on, like the list of 100 things is huge.
2: Yeah.
1: And trust me, you'll get to 100.
2: I'm going to try that actually. That's interesting. Yeah,
1: but then you get forced. Okay. Now cut it to 50.
2: Exactly. Yeah.
1: And now cut it to 20. Mm-hmm. And now cut it to 10. And then you start to really see in these lists about, okay, well, you know what I need? I need to be prepared for Christmas. Mm-hmm. I need to be prepared for, you know, my car is going to need repairs. It might not be till February, but car repairs on the list. Yep. And it starts to give you a visual of what you're facing. Yeah. And, you know, I mean, a financial advisor that does investments will sit down and go over what it is, or our financial planner will go over what your plan is, and can you buy yourself a window, or how do you bridge the gaps on some of the investment questions. A good accountant can help you with some of those decisions too, and I find that part is good. Quickly before we're done, Jessica, though, the emotion kicks in, and this is where your book is so good, is what do we need to do about the old stories is to when we're looking at that journal, we're looking at that list.
2: Yeah. I mean, yeah, this is another great way where you can see, what does this say about you? What is your spending? What is your financial picture as it is right now say about you? And does that make you feel good or not so good? Is this not the picture you want of yourself? And so it's never too late to rewrite your money story, but it's important to know, what is the story that we're telling ourselves now, or what does it say? And then what is the story we want to say? And then you can start writing a new list of, this is what I want my life to look like. And then you can start, like you said, bridging that gap between the two.
1: Love it. Everything But Money. The Hidden Barriers Between You and Financial Freedom is Jessica Morehouse's book. You can get it at all the book places. And remember, financial freedom doesn't mean rich. It just means the ability to do the things you want to do and make the decisions you want to make. So as always, Jess, great to see you. Thank you.
2: Thank you.
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14: The countdown is on from October 29th to November 8th. 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
1: ThinkStart.ca. I've had some conversations about AI lately that I'm excited to talk to Mohit about. And that's what Mohit Rajans does. It's tech, it's AI. He teaches it. He goes to businesses, helps them understand it. What is going on in the world of AI? The good, the bad, and the Mohit. Oh, that's a good headline.
2: I do love a good headline. I think that if we are good about how AI works, AI will pick up on this great headline, and eventually the headline will appear in someone's AI summary. I think we can manipulate that same technology we're talking about. And that's kind of what we are
1: talking about. It is kind of what we're talking about, yeah.
2: What we're talking about. It's been a week of really weird topics and headlines. Have you followed any of this?
1: Yeah, like it's kind of all over the map, right? Like, hey, we need to use this. All you need is a smart president. Oh, we need to slow down. Like, by the way, this company's got technology that hacked that company. How many people have hacked that company? Like, there's so much good and so much bad all the time. And we truly do see all of that. And in my conversations about it, it's the reminder that the assumptions that AI makes about us is that's where we cross from convenience to assumptions, right? Like, I feel like if it assumes the wrong way, it could get us in trouble.
2: Yes.
1: In a lot of ways. Not only because it could order a truckload of toilet paper when we don't need it, but at the same time, I mean, it's kind of like your browsing history. It's like someone borrows your computer, the AI assumes it's you, and all of a sudden it's ordering you high heels, Mohit, because your wife was shopping on your computer, and it's like, Mo likes high heels now. Let's get that done, right? So, like, there are elements of sketchy, too.
2: There's elements where so we originally thought prompting something set your AI into motion where you got a bunch of things that you may not have even thought you even wanted. So it would be a new discovery pattern as a result of AI. But now what's happening is this life it's taking on and on its own a little bit, in this idea that, let's say, for example, you want to connect your inbox to artificial intelligence to, quote unquote, clean it up at work. So many of us have lingering emails that we've never cleaned up in our inboxes, where good ideas go to die, so to speak. You know, at the first iteration, when you tried to connect it to AI, it made some really good moves. And then eventually you're like, well, I got to clean this up myself. But now, if you put the latest model to it, you realize things about yourself you didn't even know. And certain things, actions are being taken where you're like, well, wait a minute, that person still works for me, or that's a project I'm still working on. And that's where people are getting confused. Is this the same technology that we're supposed to be using to be efficient? Or is this actually the way that controls the way we work now? Ooh. And that's becoming really, really hard to decipher.
1: Efficiency versus controls. Well, it always makes me wonder with email accounts and stuff like that, and sometimes the little summaries you get on a text message or on an email, I struggle with those because sometimes it actually misses, right? Like, AI is really great at grabbing on to the first important thing, not necessarily the most important thing. So if, like we joke at the beginning about a headline, the good, the bad, and the Mohit, if it grabs onto something that it thinks is profound in the first paragraph of your writing, it'll hang on to that. If you have something, frankly, the focus of it all, more profound later on in your article, it might gloss over it. Because in the AI's computer brain, it's like, found an important thing, focus on that. But by the way, the rest of it kind of gets skimmed over. I've seen that 1,000 times in this. In your email box, it goes through, it thinks it's not important, but it actually is quite important. The summary it gives you is wrong, so you gloss over it because the summary is kind of off in the priority. I mean, there are so many ways that it can swing and a miss, and I don't think that we have this expectation that it's about to hit a home run at its first at bat.
2: No, and it's great that you point that out, because in some cases, remember, people are relied on the first 3 or 4 iterations of artificial intelligence to do that same stuff, like document large amount of documents and stuff. So we're just feeding bad knowledge and generating bad knowledge on bad knowledge. And so that's why a lot of academics are really worried about the source of knowledge that is feeding some of these AI models. But this also goes back to another thing that you mentioned. I think this is where the danger is. You know, at first I thought, hey, great, personalization in education. kids that want to learn in so many different ways are going to be able to use this technology to become better and learn in a way that they can. But the danger in that is that they're not necessarily all learning the right way or the way that the standards were already created. And so now AI is coddling us. It's making us believe that our ways of personalization is the right way to experience things. And I think that's the problem that people can't really break free from. Is it really helping us, or is this personalization getting a little bit out of hand?
1: Not to get overly philosophical, but we know what we know. And the AI, just like you said, could be telling us things that we didn't know about ourselves. And it could actually be giving you the information that says, by the way, well, you don't sell product A, you actually sell service B. And so you're banging away at your business every day selling product A without realizing the service is B. And we could be the ones resisting it.
2: You know what? I love that you brought that point up, because somebody recently said to me, he said, why would I hire an AI consultant when everything I've learned about AI so far has been from AI? And I thought to myself, oh, I guess that's a question that a lot of people really do ask themselves. And he said, I guess I use AI for this, and then I use it for presentations, and then and he started to sort of tell me how it's been baked into his business, where I realized, oh, you did all of that without any professional help. So if any of that goes wrong, you have no idea where to go or how to undo things or how to protect yourself.
1: So if we're at the same time, let me add to that before you finish your thought. At the same time, you don't realize when it's derailing because you have 100% trust in the thing that you built.
2: It's another great point.
1: Blind spots.
2: We're not spending enough time sharing learnings and sharing learning lessons. You know, it's not just the geeks on GitHub. Pardon me, I shouldn't say geeks on GitHub because I'm on it as well. Anyway, it's not.
1: I mean it as a compliment.
2: The community are not the only ones that are resolving and solving problems. Remember, a lot of people using the type of technology that we're talking about to solve a very specific problem and not to create a whole world around them. And that's where I think the generative AI conversation sort of took over a little bit too much. But now we've got to think about this in one way. If you heard about recently, you know, the fact that these agents crawl the internet, the internet's going to be unrecognizable in the next 2 years, 3 years, because the way it can change information without you knowing is just absolutely crazy to me. So I think in some ways people are going to use the technology more on your computer, personalized, only

0: So now you're thinking to yourself, hey, that makes sense. It's going to be a question of me and what I'm studying and all of that sort of stuff. And it's going to know me personally. And I'm going, but you're also creating the actual service. You're feeding the data. You're feeding your data to the system. And so when you detach yourself from it, what do you get? If you're no longer subscribed to it, what do you get? And I think sometimes people forget that in our school systems, there's two major softwares that are being introduced, you know, through the kids' environments, through Microsoft or Google. So we don't necessarily have a society that's going to have a choice and be able to decipher how these technologies are going to be integrated into their lives. They're already going to be in that respect. So why do we have to think about this, Shane? We have to think about this because when it comes down to what even people say is technology used to help with your personalization, it's actually products that are being built around you. And we have to make sure that we have eyes up and our heads up based on everything that's affecting us.
1: Yeah, like it's rose-colored glasses almost, right? And its own version of whatever rose-colored smart glasses, I guess maybe you could call it. It is weird, the assumptions. The good stuff is the accessibility, the time saving, the learning, the things we're being curious about. That stuff's pretty cool. All right, get connected with Mohit, thinkstart.ca. The other website that I said about Mohit was mohit.ai. If you want to get connected there too, that's pretty awesome. Mohit Rajans, as always, thank you, sir.
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19: Now the latest forecast from the AM 800 Weather Center. A clear sky this evening. We'll see fog patches developing overnight. The low down to 14. For tomorrow, a mix of sun and cloud before becoming cloudy late in the afternoon on Wednesday, the high near 23. Tomorrow night's going to be cloudy, a 40% chance of showers, a low of 17. Thursday cloudy, a 60% chance of showers, the high reaching up to 25. Thursday night cloudy, a 60% chance of showers, the overnight low dropping down to 13.
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12: The world is changing around us, and if I've learned one thing from my conversations with Scarcity with Tony Chapman, is that it's really important. It's important in the world of business and marketing to think that, you know, you got to get yours before it's gone. It works. For example, like if you have 1,000 boxes of, your cookies on the shelf, people might not think, oh dear, I better get my cookies this trip. But if you have 2 boxes or 10 boxes, people will be like, yeah, I better grab some. I'm going to need some soon. It's just good marketing. I think it's pretty awesome. And Scarcity is where we start our conversation. Tony Chapman, chatterthatmatters.ca. Okay, Scarcity. Points, though. This is pretend scarcity. There's been more points partnerships. You and I have talked about Tim Hortons, Canadian Tire, now WestJet, Tim Hortons. It looks like Tim Hortons coffee is going to be up there, which I think used to be McDonald's back in the day. So like there's obviously some business jockeying going on, but now you get these points, you spend them here, you spend those points over that place and everything else. And it made me wonder, Tony, back to the conversation of scarcity, if everybody's dishing out everybody's points, I can see how that could work awesomely. But at the same time, it seems to be a recipe for one juggernaut to emerge, some mega mergers to happen. And is it as fun to collect your points when they're not special anymore?
13: Well, so a couple of great points in that. First of all, we're dealing with loyalty fatigue. So what you caught is something that, in fact, we just studied in a major report, and it just talks about people are just overwhelmed by the amount of loyalty. What cards do they put out? And ultimately, it comes down to now my digital wallet, the card I choose to pay most of my purchases with. It tends to be the loyalty program I'm most committed to. The juggernaut is another thing that's happening. Lots of consolidation, really, because data is a new oil. And if I can learn about Canadian Tire shoppers, and I can also learn about Tim Hortons shoppers, maybe I can create some algorithms that just sort of say, how can I be more personalized for that individual? So it's a real move to get more data and obviously to capture people in what they call this ecosystem. You know, Avion's built an ecosystem. Scene's built an ecosystem. Air Miles once had the greatest ecosystem. The problem is they didn't let people redeem their points. So that's the second thing. But the third thing that you made in that very opening statement is the paradox of choice. And we can talk about that if we have time.
12: We do have time, because I think that that's exactly where we sit, right? It's like, okay, well, I can. Are we going to go here and shop there because we get the points, or is it matter of fact, oh, by the way, do you have your points card? Because when you watch people truly in the checkout, some have their points cards ready, most don't, and most it's an after the fact fumbling for your phone or your keys or whatever you want to scan to get it. So obviously the value's got to be there in the data that they're sharing about it, but is it's almost like decision paralysis. right? It almost is the other side. There's too many choices out there. And I like your comment about loyalty fatigue, because I think that's a real thing in our depleted world today.
13: Yeah. And the second thing, there's a great book called The Paradox of Choice. And it's exactly what you talked about at the beginning. Imagine being Niagara on the Lake, which is a little town in Ontario. I happen to be
12: beautiful
13: there today, here today to do a keynote. And there's a jam shop, which you'd expect a jam shop in this place. It's so quaint. And you go in there, and they studied it, and this person had, I think, 200 kinds of jam. I mean, every possible jam you want in the world. And very few people bought anything. They were just overwhelmed by choice. So the expert came in and said, well, if you put your four favorite jam on the shelf and rotate two specials every week, watch what happens. And sales went up something like 3,000% because people could make a choice. I love strawberry, and I've never thought about turnip jam. I'll give it a try. As opposed to going, I don't know which way to go. So fatigue, number one. Digital wallet, number two. Paradox of choice, number three. And the fourth one we've also got to remind, it's not just data we want. Today, a lot of people are putting their purchases on credit cards and not necessarily paying off their balance. So the other thing that you got to realize with loyalty programs is they're very much attached now to your subscriptions. So I'm going to buy this subscription every month, put it on my credit card, and I'm going to get the points for it. So that's another thing that they have ambition on, is they want to control that purchase and keep it within their ecosystem. So all of it happening, I think from a consumer's point of view, what they have to be careful of is the more you give away in data, the more personalized they're back with you with offers, the more you have a higher propensity to purchase. So you got to really build up bigger filters going, do I really need that? Or is that just something I'd like to have because I've expressed interest in it somewhere else?
12: Well, it's interesting for Tim Hortons and for Canadian Tire, because one of those point systems, loyalty systems, is a juggernaut, which was the old school Canadian Tire money. And for our generation, we remember the tactile actual money. The Tim Hortons program, though, when you watch Tim Hortons counters, you order your coffee, you're standing there waiting, Tim Hortons points, like very few seem to actually scan. Or is it so worth it that they're prepared? If you go to Starbucks folks are scanning for stars all the time. So there seems to be a bit of a balance between some of these biggies and then some of these folks that seem to be struggling to get general activity. Now, WestJet is another one, because they just recently changed their points program from what it used to be to the new WestJet dollars and what they're doing now. So, I mean, it's a bit of a leg up, I would say.
13: It is, an interesting thing you talk about Tim Hortons versus Starbucks. This is a great show we're doing today, because there's another piece of insight. Starbucks actually used gamification theory. They used leaderboards. They used referrals. They gave you stars.
12: Animated.
13: They gave you stars, and they gave you, your birthday, and they really put it in to say, this is all about you. Where a lot of loyalty programs is, it comes off as it's all about me. And if it's a small item, if I scan my Aeroplan card at a liquor store, and then I look at the end of the month, I got 31 points. Mm-hmm. Well, 31 points. I mean, it's 25,000 to go an hour on the airplane. I mean, what's the point? So it's all factors into it. But for most consumers, none of this will matter anymore, because within the next weeks, if not months, I'm predicting there'll be an AI product that will go into your entire financial services and tell you what loyalty programs you should be using when, how you should be banking, what you should be doing with your money, and they'll have figured it all out and given you the best path forward. And whether you follow that path or not really depends on you, but at least the confusion will disappear, and what's best for you will appear.
12: Yeah, what's the cliche? The master of none, like the carpenter, like, you know what I mean? That one?
13: Yeah, I'm a generalist of everything and a master of none. Or something.
12: Yeah, something like that. And, but that's what points have become, right? So now everyone has a little bit of a balance on a lot of places, but not a lot of actual money to put a dent on things. And I admire the people that go to like the Loblaw of the world, the grocery stores, and they're like, would you like to redeem your points? And every time they say yes, even if it's like 4 cents, they don't care. Just redeem it. Give me the money. Give me the money. Give me the money. And that's what Canadian Tire money used to actually be.
13: But then there's the hoarders that refuse to ever spend their points because they know they're thinking about something bigger and better. The hoarder side of the group is literally an asset on the balance sheet of these people that own these things, because the points have a value. So if they've got a billion unredeemed points and they're worth 15 cents each, if I'm doing the math right, that's $150 million of unredeemed points. And then slippage takes over, even though they have to declare that as a liability to their business. If those points don't get redeemed over a few years, their tax laws let them bring them back in as income. So there's a game. How do I want people to redeem or not?
12: Well, and let's throw in the for the smart people who like to do calculator things, inflation. If you take it as cash and you invest your cash, you will make more money. You don't make any money when those points are sitting there. They just sit there, and they're technically worth a little bit less every single day. It's crazy stuff. Chatter that matters. Get connected with Tony Chapman. Thank you, brother.
13: Always. That was a great show.
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6: From the National Newsroom of the Canadian Press, I'm Lisa Laporte. Prime Minister Mark Carney says the federal government's calendar isn't dictated by any specific aspect of the U.S. U.S. President Donald Trump stepped up the cross-border trade war as his outright bans on imports of certain Canadian goods took effect today. Carney told reporters in Vancouver, Canada is a reliable partner and has no intention of escalating the trade war, but noted he never rules anything out. Meantime, Carney says Parliament will address AI safety this fall. This after media reports suggested OpenAI's ChatGPT chatbot coached the Tumblr Ridge shooter. BC Attorney General Nikki Sharma has asked Ottawa to change the criminal code to ensure accountability for AI companies. Carney was asked at a media conference whether the government would consider taking such measures.
14: Independent of the BC Attorney General, our government has been looking at and consulting on issues around a series of issues around safe social media, extending extending to AI, the responsibilities, the various responsibilities these providers have, and any liabilities that they may have.
6: U.S.-based magazine Mother Jones reported last week details of the alleged interactions between shooter Jesse Van Rootselaar and ChatGPT, in which it vividly described the effectiveness of a shotgun being used in a classroom. Industry experts say the latest round of layoffs in Ontario's steel belt highlights the ripple effects of U.S. tariffs as their impact reverberates through Canada's manufacturing supply chain.
15: Stelco Holdings on Monday said it was laying off up to 500 workers at its Hamilton, Ontario and Lake Erie facilities. The company cited the ongoing trade crisis, weak demand and continued import pressure. A chief economist at Canadian Manufacturers and Exporters says companies that use steel are losing U.S. sales and cutting production, which in turn reduces the amount of steel they buy from Canadian producers. Diana Mussina, The Canadian Press.
6: Iran is urging Americans to reconsider who leads their country. A spokesperson for Iran's Revolutionary Guard told a news conference today Americans should take to the streets and protest U.S. President Trump's policies to denounce what he calls warmongering. And actor Dennis Haskins, who played Principal Richard Belding in Saved by the Bell, has died at the age of 75.
16: I have got the funniest topic for my show today.
17: What?
16: Coach Sonsky says that some girl came in to try out for the wrestling team.
6: His agent calls Haskins a great person who absolutely loved his fans and always made time for them. This is the Canadian Press. In sports, Toronto Maple Leafs general manager John Chayka spoke with the media today after yesterday's blockbuster trade that saw Toronto land talented winger Kirill Marchenko from the Columbus Blue Jackets. Chayka shipped Matthew Knies to Columbus in the biggest piece heading the other way. The GM was asked how Knies, whose name had been mentioned in trade rumors, took the news.
17: I apologize to him for the noise over the last several months. I don't think it was necessarily fair to him. This was the only thing we seriously considered as a management group. These things happen. You understand.
6: Toronto lost its opening game of the NHL regular season tonight 3-2 to the Montreal Canadiens. The Atlanta Braves rallied past the Philadelphia Phillies 5-3 in the opener of a best-of-three National League wildcard series in Major League Baseball. And the CFL leading Montreal Alouettes have acquired veteran American Julian Hauser from the Hamilton Tiger Cats. From the Canadian Press, I'm Lisa Laporte.
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24: Now the latest forecast from the AM 800 Weather Center. A clear sky this evening. We'll see fog patches developing overnight. The low down to 14. For tomorrow, a mix of sun and cloud before becoming cloudy late in the afternoon on Wednesday, the high near 23. Tomorrow night's going to be cloudy, a 40% chance of showers, a low of 17. Thursday cloudy, a 60% chance of showers, the high reaching up to 25. Thursday night cloudy, a 60% chance of showers, the overnight low dropping down to 13.
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9: Yeah, good morning, everybody. Happy Tuesday, everyone. Welcome to the Kyle Horner Show. My name is Kyle Horner. We have a loaded show for you this morning. After the 11 a.m. news, we'll talk about the Conservative Emergency Fuel Relief Plan. Could it lower diesel prices? What about prices altogether at the pumps? We'll talk a little bit about that. After the 11:30 news, we'll focus on copper thefts. That's been a big issue in this area for a long time. Really, it's been a problem throughout the country. What can be done to combat that problem? But this hour, we're focused on the AM 800 mayoral debate series. That continues here on the Kyle Horner Show, now less than a month away from Election Day. Of course, that is October 26th. We're going commercial-free this hour. Today, we go out to the beautiful town of LaSalle. Incumbent Crystal Milosh is seeking her second term, and the challengers today are Michael Macri and Sean Doss. To all three, welcome for coming in. How are you?
25: Fantastic. Great. Thank you for having us.
9: Great. Thank it's you a busy studio. Appreciate you coming in. We do have some rules here. Each of you will have 90 seconds to answer each question. I'll give you a wrap-up signal. I'll do my best. I know, Sean, you're over there, but I will do my best to help you out on that one. I don't want to step on anybody or anything like that. Let's just try to respect the time. It's gone well in the past. If a rebuttal is wanted or needed, then you'll have about a minute after that to respond to that. For your open and close, about 60 seconds, okay? Now, we did a random draw before the show, and for the third time in a row, the incumbent won. That's Crystal Milosh. So we'll start off with you, Crystal, then we'll go to Michael, and then we'll go to Sean. Is that okay? Crystal, your minute starts now. Just an open on who you are, introduction, a little bit of your platform, please.
25: Absolutely. So I love the town of LaSalle. It has been my home my entire life. It's where my husband and I, Jeff, chose to raise our two daughters. And being trusted to serve as mayor of this community means so much to me. It's probably been one of the greatest honors of my life. And I never forget who I work for. I work for the residents of LaSalle, and whether someone agrees with every decision I make or not, they deserve a mayor who listens, who shows up, who knows the issues, and treats their tax dollars and their trust with respect. When I look ahead, I am incredibly excited about LaSalle's future. I see a more complete community with better connected roads and trails, a vibrant waterfront, which we're working very hard towards now, more businesses and jobs, which we've had a lot of success with in the last 4 years, More housing choices for every stage of life, strong public safety, growth that protects the natural spaces and quality of life that we value so much in the town of LaSalle. And I believe there's important work ahead, and I still have so much I want to accomplish. Okay. So I believe deeply in LaSalle, I believe in its future, and I would be honored to serve this community for another term.
9: Michael, you're open.
2: First of all, again, thank you, Kyle. Great honor to be here and be with both candidates. For me, this election comes down to one word, trust. Who do you trust to lead LaSalle? Trust is built on two things, competency and character. Competency means having the experience to do the job, manage large budgets, make difficult decisions, negotiate with competing interests, and hold people accountable. I've spent 30 years doing exactly that in a corporate environment for some of the biggest companies in the world. Character is about integrity, accountability, and humility. It means being honest about what you know, what you don't know, and having the humility to bring in people who know more than you do. A mayor doesn't need to have all the answers, but a mayor needs to ask the right questions, follow the facts, and be accountable for the decisions they make. I'll never delegate my responsibilities as a mayor. That's the leadership I will bring to the mayor's office, competency, character, trust. I'm Michael Macri, and I'm asking for the opportunity to earn your trust.
9: Okay. Sean, let's wrap up with you here.
8: Sure. Great. Thanks, Mike. Well, I've been watching the progress of our town for decades and the direction it was going. It had somehow got off course from the original town that I knew as a boy. The direction over the last 4 years was the most concerning for both friends and myself. Finally, what was the catalyst for me running is my daughters told me they wouldn't be able to afford living in the town they so loved and were proud of. Something had to be done. I filed to run in early July, after which I soon discovered while canvassing door to door that it wasn't my kids, it wasn't just my kids that felt housing was out of reach. Youth, seniors, and working families were feeling the same pinch. Property taxes had never been this high in my decades of residency. With this background in hand, I soon came to realize that our per person debt load is $1,100, whereas Windsor's is only $460. I was confident that my experience with teaching data project management, leading projects, and reviewing grant applications into the millions, serving as director and executive on numerous large boards and education in computer science, political science, and doctoral study in organizational leadership, my background in labor and fiscal responsibility, I was sure to build a LaSalle for everyone and entice my daughters back into town.
9: Okay. You mentioned taxes. That's where I want to start. It is one of the biggest concerns when it comes to LaSalle. Taxes increases over the last couple of years, close to 6% in 2025, 2026, about 3.5%. If mayor, what is your plan to bring down taxes, keep them stable, or would they need an increase? Crystal, we'll start with you on this one.
25: Absolutely. So I always like to try to get as much of the facts out there as I possibly can. And so when people say taxes are really high in LaSalle, I always like to point to the facts. And the point is, out of the seven county municipalities, we are the third highest. And yet third highest with our own police force, an almost full-time complement of full-time firefighters. We have assets that are 92% or better in fair or better condition. We have so many things that are unique to our town, and yet we're still not the highest in taxes. We've done a really good job the past 4 years, and we've dealt with a lot. So when I look at all of the surrounding municipalities around us, the last 4 years, five of them were over 18% in increases. So the pressures we're feeling aren't unique to us. I pulled some stats. I think it was 62% compounded construction cost increase over the past 8 years. Where does that money come from? So how do we help our residents? The biggest thing we can do, we can expand our commercial tax base, which we've done really successfully the last 4 years with the $200 million Shops at Heritage, the largest in our history, and we can pursue provincial funding. We have to have a good relationship with the province, and we do. We received the largest grant in the town's history, and over the four years, over $30 million. Those are the ways we help our residents. Anyone sitting here around this table today who says to you they can give you a 0%, they need to tell you what they're getting rid of.
9: Okay. Michael, your thoughts on this?
2: I'm going to give my approach more than anything else. We're going to hear a lot of numbers and stats thrown around, and I want to get into that. But this is my approach, and I I'm a big believer in transparency. But my starting point for a 2027 budget, if God willing I am elected, you know, we start off with $53 million, and I would introduce a zero-based budgeting process. Instead of automatically starting with last year's spending and adding inflation, every department would need to have a line-by-line item perspective on what is needed for 2027, and that would be, again, if I won, according to the priorities that the people elected, which I'm running on and been very transparent on. So there are some obvious costs that we have to recognize: police, fire, EMS, contractual obligations, insurance, debt. And so those things aren't going to go away, and I'm not pretending they go away. But my 100-day plan, which is online, sets a minimum target of a $2 million reduction in expenditures. And again, that has nothing to do with frontline services or cutting services. I've spent 30 years working with major budgets. You don't begin asking what percentage increase everyone needs. You begin by asking, what are we trying to accomplish? What should it cost? And whether we're getting the value for the money. So every dollar has to earn its place.
9: Okay. Sean, your thoughts on this?
8: Okay, great. So my plan to stabilize, okay, our taxes is something that could have been done this year. We could have had a 0% budget, 0% tax-based budget. And how we would do that is, number one, council has already done half of the job by cutting the mayor's proposed 5.9% budget down to 3.4%. Okay. we get $1.7 million from the feds for infrastructure funding, okay, for infrastructure expenses. That's a CCBF fund, and that's normally intended for spending on roads. Right now, the town puts $3.4 million of the property tax into its roads reserve annually, and the $1.7 in CCBF is used discretionarily in other areas. So the Fed money just sits there. It just sits there, mm-hmm. Okay? It's not being used effectively. And by the end of June, we have had $4 million unspent.
9: Okay,
8: that's been sitting there in that budget. The change that I would propose is $1.7 million in federal money and cut the property tax contribution to roads from 3.49 to 1.7.
9: Okay. Crystal, your thoughts a little bit on that 0% tax-based budget. Is that doable? Your thoughts on that?
25: So here's a question to everyone. Did your insurance go up? Did your hydro go up? Did the cost of gas go up? Because it does for a municipality just like a regular household. Inflation is a fact of life. The things that, like I said before, we can do to help bring things down is to pursue other sources of revenue. There is, when you look at our budget, we have a very great team at the Town of LaSalle who works very hard to bring that budget forward. And before it even gets to us, they've went through it two or three times, and they've cut. And nothing is different as far as that goes. When it comes to me, and so I know Sean says the mayor's 5.9. Yes, a strong mayor budget is being presented, but that's not my budget. I presented something that I said I want council to be a part of. All seven should make that decision, not one person. And quickly, I know in his opening he talks about debt, and I've heard him talk about debt a few times. We use 20% capacity of the total debt that we are allowed in the Town of LaSalle. And debt is a good thing as well, because if you can get debt at a low rate like we have, which is maybe around 2% for the life of the debenture, the money we have in the bank is actually making more money. It's better in the long run. And then we spread that cost over future generations. It's not just on the people who are currently living in the town.
9: Okay, Michael, let me throw it over to you when it comes to that 0% tax-based budget. How do you make that happen?
2: I think it's very doable again. And I respect the mayor, and I respect what she says. And it is a fact. Your insurance goes up. Everything goes up. So you run a household budget. I do. Everybody here does. Some costs do go up. And as those costs go up, you have to then look at other costs that you must reduce. And those are controllable costs. There's uncontrollable things like police force, et cetera. So balancing that budget is doable. You just have to look at it line item by line item. And that's why I am proposing a zero-based budget so we can maintain 0% increase. Some are going to go up. They have to be offset by other costs.
9: Sean, before I move on, just if you want to respond to the debt is good comment there by the incumbent, feel free to do that. And then, yes, we'll wrap up with you on this one.
8: Sure, yeah. Debt is good, and we certainly seem to have a whole lot of it. About $40 million in debt with a $50 million tax base. But what I would like to ask, Mayor Milosh, is you are a strong mayor, and you have just suggested and actually stated that you've used and proposed a strong mayor budget. All this time, strong mayor powers were in discussion and debated for weeks, and you said you did not use strong mayor powers. How is a strong mayor budget proposed when strong mayor powers were not used?
9: Go ahead, Crystal, and then I do want to move on.
25: Yeah, I always like any lies I have to stop, because this was started about a month ago, and there you need to understand the strong mayor power framework. Every mayor who has strong mayor powers has to tell their administration, put forward a budget. That's not using strong mayor powers as our candidate over there suggested. His suggestion was that I use it to keep council in line, which I have never done. I have given administration their power back. I gave council their power back. I told the administration to make a budget because we need a budget. And then my last thing, I said, I will not veto council. I will not use strong mayor powers. That's what it is. You need to learn what strong mayor framework is.
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24: Now the latest forecast from the AM 800 Weather Center. A clear sky this evening. We'll see fog patches developing overnight. The low down to 14. For tomorrow, a mix of sun and cloud before becoming cloudy late in the afternoon on Wednesday, the high near 23. Tomorrow night's going to be cloudy, a 40% chance of showers, a low of 17. Thursday, cloudy, a 60% chance of showers, the high reaching up to 25. Thursday night, cloudy, a 60% chance of showers, the overnight low dropping down to 13.
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9: That's right. Welcome back to the Kyle Horner Show. I am Kyle Horner. 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Just click on my face right there. Nothing but gray hair, and you'll bring up all the podcasts when it comes to the Kyle Horner Show. Today, we're out in the beautiful town of LaSalle. Talk a lot about taxes and what development would look like out there in LaSalle. I do want to focus on an important part, the Howard Bouffard area. Now, the municipality is receiving over $22 million for a stormwater infrastructure project out there. Seems like housing, school, commercial development, that's the plan out there. Crystal, I'll start with you on this one. I know it's going to take a little while when it comes to this, but hopefully shovels in the ground maybe a couple of years from now. What is your vision for that area? I will focus on housing. Yep. It doesn't have to be in that area. It can be throughout the town of LaSalle. It's kind of my next question. But just when it comes to growth in that area, schools, housing, commercial development, what is that plan out there?
25: So responsible growth isn't about just getting bigger. It's ensuring that we build a complete community. And that's what we've done with the Howard Bouffard area. This is a four-year process, at least at this point. And it's finalized now, and we are able to move forward. So that funding we receive, that $22 million, that infrastructure work is to help with flood mitigation for current residents and future residents. Once that work's completed, shovels in the ground. And when I say shovels in the ground, we can start looking at a whole bunch of different things, because when we looked at that area, we were able to look at it from scratch and go, where are the parks, the trails, the natural area is going to be? Where's the commercial corridor, which is going to be Laurier Parkway? We were able to change that zoning. And then we said, we need to look at different types of housing. So we have a mix of housing from, we have single detached townhomes, condos, you name it. There's going to be a mix of housing in that area. Some areas a little bit more high density than the others. They're again giving you more of an attainable price of home. I'm not going to say affordable, because I think we all know affordable is a different term. But that area is so well thought out. We had so many stakeholders involved in that process, including the school boards. The school locations are already identified on the map, so we know where they're going to go, and we've had those conversations so that they're ready when we start to grow. But the Howard Bouffard area, that's like a 20-year plan for that whole growth. It's going to take a while, but it's going to start soon.
9: It's going to be its own little town out there, no doubt about that. Sean, when it comes to your thoughts in that area, your vision for that area, whether it's schooling, housing, what would you like to see out there?
8: Certainly, it's a good prospect, the way we're advancing in that area. Housing, schools, those are all great things that need to be done in LaSalle. What I would suggest is that the infrastructure that is being suggested should be looked at from a long-term lens. Okay, is that going to satisfy the needs of the residents that we're planning to bring in? What we've seen in LaSalle, in Oliver Farms, in other areas, we've built before the infrastructure has been put into place. I would like to see better infrastructure in place before residents are put into any area, whether it's a resident or it's a business. We need better infrastructure that has long-term vision, that doesn't see things break down and flood in 10 years.
9: Okay, Michael, your thoughts?
2: Yeah, I want to be precise here. I mean, the $22 million is fantastic news, but the $22 million, as I understand it, provides a maximum of 73% of the eligible project cost. So that means 27% is going to be borne by the taxpayer. So you're thinking about $30 million, we're getting 22. Taxpayers have to bear the other $8 million. So that's something that needs to be understood. Who's funding that? And there are other capital and operating requirements created to have this built out. So for me, it always comes down to a growth fiscal impact assessment, and I don't feel we do a good job of that in LaSalle right now. So I want a complete financial picture. What are the infrastructures required? What will it cost? What will the developers pay? What will senior government fund? And what new tax revenue will be generated from those 10,000 homes? And when you think about it from that perspective and the difference, who's bearing that? Who is bearing the difference? And it's today's residents of LaSalle. And again, at 94%, that's going to be a big bill. The last thing I would say is, actually, there's two more things. One is, we don't have a full financial assessment yet. The town hasn't provided it. So the $22 million in and of itself sounds like a good absolute number. But when you put it in context, we don't know if it's a good number. And the last thing I would say, and I want to kind of build on what Sean said, and I'll be quiet. But we do have systematic problems in LaSalle. We are building, and then we have to rebuild. And I don't know why that is, but I see it enough to know it's systematic.
9: Okay. Crystal, do you want to respond to that? And then I do want to ask, when it comes to the vision of that area, same with LaSalle, when it comes to housing, maybe a little bit more commercial as well, maybe offset some of those costs. Go ahead, Crystal.
25: Yeah, so the Oliver Farms comparison is kind of out there to me, because that area was built in the 40s or 50s. So if we're talking about infrastructure failing now, in 2026 from something that was built in the 40s or 50s, yeah, we're going to have to replace that infrastructure. You can't compare what happened that long ago to what's happening today. Howard Bufar is a perfect example of that. We are looking at the complete area from ground up, starting with infrastructure. And so the $22 million, yes, you're right, there is going to be a resident portion to that, but there's also more development charges that pay the remainder of that. And growth is coming. We as a municipality, we cannot stop that growth. The province has mandated growth. The zoning is in place. The provincial policy must be followed. So if that growth is coming, we need to be prepared for it. And that's what we've done. So we talked earlier, everyone was talking about getting more provincial funding. That's what we've done. We've secured it, the largest grant in our history, because we know the growth is coming. We know we have to grow. So we need to make sure that we look at the all-encompassing picture before we do that.
9: Okay. Sean, respond to that.
8: Yeah. So let's look at a new infrastructure development, specifically on Front Road. On Front Road, there are water mains that have been replaced, yet we are seeing flooding on a very regular basis. You know, more than the minimal rainfall, we've got flooding. Why is that happening? This is a brand new project, one that was definitely implemented, you know, within the tenure of this council. So I would ask, if you are telling me that new infrastructure has been well thought out, why is this one not working?
9: Crystal, I promise I'll get to the flooding issue. I promise I will. Michael, just your thoughts when it comes to this.
2: I'm not against growth. I'm against committing to growth without understanding the cost and who pays for it. And the other thing I'm against is we haven't done a good job, in my opinion, on sequencing. So sequencing to me means, okay, we're going to build something, make sure we have the infrastructure, make sure everything is built out fine, and make sure we understand the cost of it, and then start to the development of the housing. I find too often we're building houses and then building around it. And you'll forgive me in advance if I don't always trust the planning process in LaSalle right now, because I've seen it. You have an open lot, you get a permit, you build a multi-unit, it destroys the community that you're living in. And I know firsthand, because I live on Edgemoor, and they built these multi-units at the end of our street, and now they're building a commercial slash residential building. It takes away from our street and our neighbors.
9: Okay, Crystal, again, I promise I'll get to the flooding, but I do want to focus on kind of the aspect of commercial, maybe offsetting some of those taxes that you were talking about, because that is going to be a major issue out there in that area of Howard and Bufard. You can focus on that. Also, what would be your picture when it comes to that, whether it's, you know, single family homes, townhomes, apartments, low density? Crystal mentioned a little bit of it seems like a mix is going to be out there. Do you focus on commercial to offset that? And what was your vision for that area?
2: Yeah, to me, this isn't excellent opportunity to build a town within a town.
9: Mm-hmm.
2: And so within that framework of a town within a town, I do want an urban-oriented feel. And so we would have a mix of housing. So for young professionals and seniors, but also nice homes too for people, and making sure that all the amenities are there. We don't have a downtown really in LaSalle, and we can talk about the waterfront and how we could accomplish that. But I do think we have a unique ability within this Bouffard expansion to create a place where people from Amherstburg or Windsor want to go and create a walkable area. The last thing I'll say on it, and this is what really concerns me about Bouffard, is I've read the guidelines, the design guidelines, and they read like an engineering design guideline, what you can build and what you need to do to build it. I want an architectural design overlay on top of it so we have a common look, feel, and it feels like okay. It really belongs.
9: Sean, go ahead. Your view of out there in kind of the Howard Bouffard area, your thoughts on it, the vision for it. Mm-hmm. Would commercial business help offset some of those taxes? Because that is going to be kind of like what we've been talking about, a town
8: Absolutely.
9: In a town.
8: Yeah, like I said before, number one, I mean, I think it is a good idea to develop it. I think it's a great idea. How it's going to be developed is really the question at hand. How will it be developed? And the vision that I see for LaSalle, not just for that particular area, is, you know, height restrictions, density requirements, where other municipalities within our population range have done, and they've been successful with it, right? I would like to see definitely, you know, commercial enterprise brought into the area. It doesn't have to be industrial per se, but a good mix of everything. And who is going to pay for it? Are these additional property taxes actually going to help stabilize our property taxes? Is it going to decrease the levy? Will it increase the levy? Where are we going with all of this? We can't just put the onus on, you know, the feds and the province and inflation. We really need to, as a municipality, be more compassionate to the residents.
9: Okay. Crystal, I told you I would get back to you. I promised you. Can we focus on the flooding as well here? Growth obviously brings flooding issues. You've seen it out there.
8: Yeah.
9: Heritage and Laurier, major growth, but we've had some flooding issues out there in Heritage. You can talk a bit about that as well. Obviously, Front Road it seems to always be a concern when it comes to flooding as well. Just your thoughts on that. Growth is good, but we have those flooding issues, especially in those farm fields as well out there in the Heritage area, right? Go ahead.
25: Yeah, so the Howard Bouffard area, that's what that grant we received for.
9: That's
25: is
9: right.
25: For that
9: yep.
25: flood mitigation work. We've already done flood mitigation work in Heritage Park several years ago, which helped with Heritage as well as Oliver mm-hmm. Farms. But I want to go back to Front Road. As Sean had stated, the constant flooding. So we received, it's called a DMAF grant. It's from the federal government to do drainage work along Front Road, and that includes new pump stations as well as a retention pond right behind the LaSalle Event Center. So yep, you're going to still see flooding because it's not operational yet. We're still building it. We're in the middle of building it. We don't have our pump stations even open or operational yet. They're being built. So you're still probably a good 18 months to 2 years away from that project being fully completed. It takes time. It's a lot of work. Infrastructure is a lot of work. But that's why you're not seeing a sudden solution, and you're still going to see it for the next year because the work's not done. Talking about commercial real quickly, the Howard Bouffard area, like I said, we have pre-zoned. We've made sure that we've included commercial because we see that as a great opportunity to make that a commercial corridor. We've also done that in the past on Malden Road. We've now got the success of the shops at Harry.
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14: I spent years in the prison system, and I had no hope to get out, no hope to be a half-decent father. 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
9: Well, good morning and welcome back to the Kyle Horner Show. Kyle Horner with you. Important story here, focusing on gas prices through the roof, especially diesel prices. And Sunday, the federal conservatives announced the Conservative Emergency Fuel Relief Plan to the public. It focused on tackling rising diesel prices at the pump for consumers and corporations. Let me help you out here a little bit. The plan outlines a number of measures which aim at making Canada's diesel supplies self-relevant self-reliance within 5 years. Also, a few other things, eliminating all tax on diesel sales until at least Canada Day by extending the fuel excise tax cut until July 1st of 2027 and removing the GST from purchase of fuel, removing all diesel production taxes by permanently scrapping the federal industry the Federal Industrial Carbon Tax and Clean Fuel Standard, and to join us talking about all of that. And every once in a while, we pop that up when it comes to the Federal Industrial Carbon Tax and Clean Fuel Standard, and that gets a lot of run. No doubt about it, Canadians are interested in that, and I want to make sure we focused on that. Warren Mabee is the Director of Institute for Energy and Environment Policy at Queen's University, and he joins us now. Warren, thank you for coming back on. How are you today?
1: I'm good, thanks. How are you?
9: I'm doing very well. Just when it comes to your overall thoughts on the fuel relief plan, could it work in reducing prices at the pump, especially with diesel? Your thoughts on that?
1: So absolutely, taking some of the tax burden away on the price for diesel is going to give some immediate relief, particularly for truckers and for people that are using a lot of diesel fuel, you know, to move goods or to build things. This is a way to bring those prices down over the short term and give consumers some relief because, of course, we end up paying those diesel prices in the price of food and the price of a lot of goods that are being moved around.
9: So again, this is what you study when it comes to energy and environmental policy over there at Queen's University. This plan could actually reduce prices. This could make an

0: slice of that. And then finally, there are sales taxes, and Mr. Polyev talked about that, the GST, the federal sales tax, and then provincial sales tax.
1: Yeah, he wants to remove the GST from the purchase of fuel. Can you focus on that, and yeah. What would that entail? And also, I mean, I'm guessing you got to make up for, you know, for the cost of that. How do you do that?
0: That is a really good question. Mm. Every time we take away a tax, ultimately it takes away some of what comes into government. And those taxes are used to pay for lots of different things. In part, they pay for, you know, healthcare and for education and, you know, other sort of essential services. It's how the government basically balances the books. So yeah, take away the HST, or the GST, I should say, from diesel prices is going to have an impact. It is a percentage. It's 5% on the prices. So if diesel prices today are just about $2.75 a liter, I think, taking away 5% of that is going to take away almost 15 cents a liter. That's
1: boy,
0: lots of money.
1: Yeah, it's big, but and listen, I'm not putting you on the spot. I know you're not the federal conservative leader here, but how do you replace, I guess, those monies that would come in from the GST? Or is that just, you know, maybe some of the services that we put that money into, maybe we just, you know, we just reduce it, I guess.
0: Yeah, I mean, in the long term, this is a relatively short window. Even Mr. Polyev is only talking about putting a tax holiday in place until Canada Day, until yep. July 1st of 27. So it's relief through the year, in a year where there's been a lot of turmoil, but it would come back. And I think that that's ultimately how they would replace it. The federal government runs such huge deficits right now that this probably would look like a rounding error in the grand scheme of things.
1: Interesting, interesting. Okay, this has been brought up before. I mentioned in the open, removing all diesel production taxes by permanently scrapping the federal industrial carbon tax. That's been a hot topic, the clean fuel standard as well. I've mentioned how that does get some traction, especially online, when you bring that up. Your thoughts on that, and could that work, and is there a way just to scrap that carbon tax?
0: So lots of people have raised this idea, and I think ultimately the question is, where do we see the economy going? You know, the introduction of those carbon taxes was largely about spurring new development in, you know, alternatives and electric vehicles and other forms of diesel, renewable diesels, things like that. And I do think that we need those tools to help address some of the big global challenges that are out there. At the same time, I don't think any politician wants to see households struggling with costs. I don't think anybody wants to see small businesses suffering. So I think that this is a point where you have to be really careful about the next steps. Personally, I think that providing some support to those businesses rather than taking away the tax base makes more sense, because that gives you more flexibility going forward. But, you know, part of the issue is we don't really have a good plan. We don't really know where we want to get to. We know we want to reduce our footprints, but are we investing in the right technologies to get us there?
1: Let's say we help out a little bit of that industry there, maybe some relief a bit. Does that help with the gas prices? Does that help? I guess this is looking at diesel.
0: I think so.
1: Yeah.
0: You know, again, I think about a lot of the owner operators who are, you know, either they're purchasing diesel through the company and moving goods around for us. In some cases, they're basically recouping those costs in what they're charging out when they're, you know, running trucks. I think that giving them a break, because we've built the whole economy on the ability to move goods around, we do need to think about how their balance sheet looks at the end of the year, and this is going to be a tough year for them.
1: Is it doable here? He was talking about eliminating the price gap within with the United States within 5 years by increasing production of Canadian diesel and other refined fuels to $1 million per day. Could we do that? How hard and how quickly could we ramp up to that?
0: We can certainly move in that direction, but again, it requires a lot of new infrastructure.
1: Yeah.
0: We have to remember that Canada and the U.S. have an

0: integrated energy system. And although we're having problems with the U.S. right now, and, you know, there is this sort of thinking that we should be more independent, building our own system isn't necessarily going to make things cheaper. There are big costs involved in expanding our production footprint. And it might make more sense, rather than focusing on conventional diesel, to focus on the renewable options. You know, there's a big new renewable plant built out in the prairies. We could be doing more of that. That's the sort of thing that I think will get us closer to our goals, employ more Canadians, and hopefully bring some of those costs down.
1: But when it comes to the main cost of bringing it down, I guess, you were focused on that GST. I know it's temporary, but that might be one of the main ways we can, I don't want to say instantly, but at least bring the prices down pretty quickly.
0: That is the way that you can do it fastest. And, you know, if you really are serious, talk to the provinces and try to get some of the provinces on board.
1: Yeah.
0: That might be a harder sell because, as I say, the provinces take more than the federal government does. So,
2: love and sports do not mix.
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14: Now the latest forecast from the AM 800 Weather Center. A clear sky this evening. We'll see fog patches developing overnight. The low down to 14. For tomorrow, a mix of sun and cloud before becoming cloudy late in the afternoon on Wednesday, the high near 23. Tomorrow night's going to be cloudy, a 40% chance of showers, a low of 17. Thursday cloudy, a 60% chance of showers, the high reaching up to 25. Thursday night cloudy, a 60% chance of showers, the overnight low dropping down to 13.
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6: Kyle. Thanks for having me.
1: Yeah, it's an important here. It's a major issue, at least in the city of Windsor, out in Essex, and I'm sure across the country. Why is copper such a attractive target for thieves compared to other materials?
6: Yeah, thanks, Kyle. It's, you know, it's an interesting trend that we've been seeing over the last 5 years, and particularly because copper prices have increased quite a bit in that time frame, about 140%. And so for individuals who are looking to go to scrap yards and trade that copper in, you know, the prices continued to come up. So it has been a more lucrative item to get hands on. And we're not the only industry that's affected by this. There are others as well, other sectors, not just electrical and telecommunications, that are affected by this issue.
1: Is there particular locations like construction sites, maybe vacant buildings, electrical substations? Is that where the focus on in taking this copper, or are we all at risk?
6: In general, Kyle, I would say anywhere that it is, the risk is there. And so it's very important that we acknowledge where our systems are in general. So if you know, you're out for work or play and you see something, it's really important that folks say something, because electricity is everywhere, and that means copper is everywhere. And same with the telecommunications infrastructure that runs throughout Ontario as well. If you see, you know, anything that looks frayed, or if, you know, something's hanging that isn't normally in that state, accept that it is likely live, and so you want to stay away from it, and you need to report that.
1: Okay, help us out here, because we've heard from counselors now, when it comes to copper theft, we're the ones paying the bills here. We're the ones footing the bills, the taxpayers, the customers. Can you explain a little bit about that, and how much is on us to, I guess, recover those costs?
6: It is a downstream cost, Kyle. So what happens is, when there's a copper theft, you know, infrastructure is compromised, and so that leaves an open electrical safety hazard. So it's not even just that the system itself then has to be replaced, and that's costly, because as I said, copper prices have gone up exponentially over the last 5 years in particular. So it's expensive for utility, telecommunications, other sectors to replace those assets. But it's incredibly dangerous then that you have bare live parts open and exposed to unknowing general public. The other thing that can happen there is, when telecommunications infrastructure and electrical infrastructure in particular is compromised, that can affect other services that people really rely on, such as emergency services. As you can imagine, then they are likely not able to respond if they're not getting the information over the infrastructure that they rely on. In addition, there are people who rely on life safety systems or systems within their homes, for example, to keep their electricity going and to keep those telecommunications systems working so that they can communicate if they have an emergency.
1: Is there a way to stop this trend? And I don't want to pick on anybody or any industry, but like let's say scrap metal recyclers. Like, is a way, you know, I hear, I've never done this, obviously, but you hear that that's where they're selling some of the copper, I guess, making money back on that. Like, is there ways to stop that, to cut down on that, you know, to have some sort of safeguards in place when it comes to this? Can you help us out with that?
6: Certainly, yes. So different municipalities will have different bylaws that also you sort of provide direction on what scrappers are required to do in their trade. But the best thing that just recently happened, which we are very excited about, is that Bill C-14 was released this July, and that's a federal bill, and it's for bail and sentencing reform. And so that act, what will happen in the changes with that act and that have come forward, are individuals will be held more accountable, even from the public safety perspective, when they are being charged for this type of theft, because it's not just that it's theft and they're taking someone's belonging or asset, but also that they're creating this dire safety hazard for the public in general. So it's really nice to see that from that perspective, this is evolving. The other thing that's part of that act is that scrap dealers are required to have better transactional records of their dealings. So that will very much so deter individuals who have to do this through electronic means. Mm. And there's actually then a record rather than doing it on a cash basis.
1: Love that. That is important. Absolutely. I'm glad that is in place here. When it comes to a little bit of that, though, do we have the resources? I mean, you know, we talk about policing all the time. I don't mean to. Yeah, I know you don't have to focus on this area. Let's just say throughout Ontario. But obviously, there's so much, right? I mean, just on this show, we talk about speeding, traffic enforcement. Obviously, the unhoused in that population, at least in the downtown area here, resources only go so far when it comes to our police. Do they have the resources to, I guess, attack this issue and attack this problem?
6: I think in general, it's more about partnership and collaboration.
1: Okay.
6: So, and I think as an authority ourselves and a regulator, as Electrical Safety Authority is, we rely on these partnerships, and we don't have necessarily all of the resources to do everything all of the time, but we have amazing safety partners. So I think as a collective...
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16: From the National Newsroom of the Canadian Press, I'm Lisa Laporte. Prime Minister Mark Carney says he has no plans to apply new trade pressure on the U.S. as Americans prepare for crucial midterm elections that could end Republican control of Congress. Carney told reporters in Vancouver today, Canada is getting stronger, more independent, and resilient.
17: Canada is a reliable partner, and we're ready to work in any or all of those areas. Our timing isn't dictated by any specific aspect of the U.S. calendar.
16: Meantime, Carney says Parliament will address AI safety this fall. This after media reports suggesting OpenAI's ChatGPT chatbot coached the Tumblr Ridge shooter before they shot 8 people to death in the BC community earlier this year. A new study suggests young Canadians are more likely to feel hopeless about democracy than older residents.
18: The Statistics Canada study found about a quarter of respondents aged 25 to 44 were not at all hopeful about how democracy works in Canada. Those 65 and older were more likely to feel very hopeful than not. The study used data from a survey series from 2022 to 24 that asked people about democracy, their confidence in institutions and information, as well as their voting behavior. It comes as 3 major votes are set to be held in Canada in October, with provincial elections in Quebec and British Columbia, and a referendum in Alberta. Hannah Stolz, The Canadian Press.
16: Accusations of gang rape on Cornell University campus is now shaking up students. But it's not the first time it's happened. ABC chief investigative correspondent Aaron Katursky discovered Cornell's own data shows more than 1 in every 3 undergraduate women say they were sexually assaulted during their time at the Ivy League school in Ithaca, New York.
19: In an explosive lawsuit, that former student included Snapchat messages from the fraternity brothers during the alleged assault. Free expletive, like you can walk in and whip it out. The case sparking outrage on social media and on campus.
20: I just think it's a monstrosity. I just feel just so unsafe around campus, especially knowing that these people are walking among us.
21: Pretty much the entire campus was like in a lot of shock.
19: In recent days, the student newspaper set up a hotline to report sexual misconduct.
16: New York Governor Kathy Hochul, who is also a board member of Cornell, wants an independent investigation into the gang rape lawsuit brought against the Ivy League school and the 7 students accused of taking part. And if your spring and early summer perennials are overgrowing their spaces, blooming less, producing smaller flowers, or flopping over, experts say it might be time to divide them. Crowded plants often struggle because they have to compete for limited water, nutrients, and sunlight. This is the Canadian Press. In sports, the Montreal Canadiens opened their regular NHL season tonight with a 3-2 win over their rivals, the Toronto Maple Leafs. Edmonton Oilers coach Mike Babcock says injuries are no excuse after veteran center Ryan Nugent-Hopkins was ruled out of tonight's season opener against Vancouver with a lower body injury. Babcock says the Oilers will learn more about their team while figuring out how to fill the hole.
22: You know, injuries are, in my opinion, just an excuse, and you find ways to learn about your team. You just got to figure out how to play it, and so we're going to figure out how to play it.
16: Nugent Hopkins is listed as day-to-day, while goalie Frederick Anderson is out until December with a knee injury. The Atlanta Braves rallied past the Philadelphia Phillies 5-3 in the opener of a best-of-three National League wildcard series in Major League Baseball. And the CFL leading Montreal Alouettes have acquired veteran American Julian Hauser from the Hamilton Tiger Cats. From the Canadian Press, I'm Lisa Laporte.
0: Love and sports do not mix.
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14: Now the latest forecast from the AM 800 Weather Center. A clear sky this morning will give way to a mix of sun and cloud later on before becoming cloudy late in the afternoon, warming up to a high of 23. For the evening, a cloudy sky, a 40% chance of showers, the low down to 17. Thursday is going to be cloudy, a 60% chance of showers, the high reaching 25. Cloudy Thursday night, a 60% chance of showers, the low down to 13. Friday, cloudy, a 60% chance of showers once again, the high near 17.
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23: Americans may be powerful, but Canadians are tough. And I agree with that.
24: How far are you prepared to go
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25: Welcome to More in the Morning's Kitchen Cabinet.
24: Half-baked, expensive, probably ineffective.
23: Good analysis.
25: With former federal cabinet ministers.
23: We're already fighting in the anteroom, by the way.
24: That's right. That's right.
25: Lisa Raitt and Marco Mendicino.
26: And normally it is, as we always call it, makes me giggle, in theater, a two-hander. But unfortunately, Marco Mendicino had to catch a plane this morning. So it's just you and me, Lisa, right?
23: Yeah, I'm, you know, familiar with that concept, but I think he's just afraid of the topics today. We'll go with that.
26: Oh, well, I remember you did one of these kitchen cabinets from the airport lounge. We could hear them calling your flight.
23: No, I'm sorry. Okay,
26: no worries.
23: It's the life.
26: Always happy
23: to talk about
26: you.
23: Back to work. Yeah.
26: Let's talk about this new poll, and certainly amongst decided voters, Olivia Chow, 51%. I mean, one out of two.
23: It is. You know, I think you gave a good discussion yesterday about digging into what polling looks like and whether the numbers that kind of push you in what direction. So I don't know what kind of poll it is, but hey, it's a wake up call to everybody who's looking at these things. I wouldn't say that the mayor should be resting on her laurels. And I would say that Brad is not afraid of challenge, and he's just going to double down. Like, he put out some good policy yesterday, I think, about water bills comparing to what's going on everywhere else. I should also disclose that I've come out to say that I'm supporting Brad Bradford, so I think that's fair for me to say.
26: So is Geddy Lee.
23: I was going to say, John. Geddy Lee. But here's the poll problem. If the poll says he's not connecting with women in a certain age group, Geddy Lee doesn't do it for you. That's kind of the guy vote, right? But hey, look, what it comes down to, simple, do you get your people to the polls on that day? That's it. And you know, municipal elections really have a hard time pulling out vote.
26: Did you have a chance to take a closer look at Brad Bradford's pitch for water? Because, I mean, to my eye, it makes sense. It's not revolutionary, yeah. But the idea is not privatizing it, but creating it as a corporation, kind of like Toronto Hydro. And then they could borrow money in order to do infrastructure. And that would leave the balance of money that is normally paid for water that goes into a bank account. That would leave that in the pockets of consumers. So as a model, it works, but it may just be Chicago school.
23: It's a model that totally works. It's a model that's recognized by finance and the banking industry. And trust me, all the banks want to sell the bonds that are on municipal debt. And it's because they have a good debt rating. And it's a smart way of leveraging an asset that's owned by citizens of Toronto without going into their pockets. And they get the benefits of it, too. I really don't see the downside of it. And it's a tried and true. So the recommendation to me is, you know, that's an easy one. That's an easy one. And I would assume that the mayor will pick up on it and call it her own.
26: Yeah, no, she's already said, oh, this is all about privatizing, which is a great way to scare people. Let's listen to Donald Trump sitting behind the Resolute desk in the Oval Office yesterday, insisting that Canada is already, well, we're going to go back on our knees with tears and call him sir.
27: I think what's going to happen is over the next 3 or 4 weeks, they're going to come to us and they're going to say, we're going to get rid of all the tariffs. we're going to win everything. We even have Lake Ontario is now Lake America. But they're going to come in and they're going to say, sir, we are sorry. They've treated the United States very, very badly. I think a deal will be made, but it's got to be a fair deal.
26: All right. Lisa Raitt, do you see Dominic LeBlanc going into the Oval Office and saying, sir, we're sorry?
23: Not in those words, but I don't think anybody should be under any kind of illusions that the actual tariff that's being threatened on the auto sector starting January 1, that's serious. Like, that is serious. That's something that economists are writing about. You should take a look at it and have a real economist on to talk about it, what the impact will be. And it does have a consequential impact on the GDP economy and also on all kinds of other companies along the way. And then you'll see layoffs. And as you know, politicians are allergic to layoffs, especially around times in which we're calling by-elections. So will he go in and beg? Absolutely not. We don't do that kind of thing. But will they be open to overtures from the United States who equally need a deal? For sure. And they should be. They should be. But Donald Trump's rhetoric is going to go on and on and on. It's going to go increase until his election is over in November. So it's just one of many, you know, missives we're going to get from behind that resolute desk that are going to try to characterize us as weak or as inferior to him, which neither are true.
26: And another aspect, obviously, to this whole conflict, Stelco announcing yesterday 350 steelworkers at a Hamilton plant are going to be laid off. What do you make of this?
23: Yeah, I feel sorry for the families that are being impacted by this. But again, there's only so much you can do in order to keep industries competitive when they have this around their neck of tariffs that put you in a position where you're out of the gate, non-competitive. So these are concerns. And, you know, I think we've put up a brave face and we've thrown a lot of money at it and are trying to pivot out. But like Marco would say as well, these are not short-term fixes that the prime minister is coming up with. They're long-term fixes. And that's why it's important that equally we try to make sure that we get a deal as well as pivoting out of the situation that we used to be in and more towards looking towards the world and diversifying what we have and where our steel goes.
26: Okay. And on another file, no more NHL games on free Canadian television. You'll have to stream it and you'll have to pay. You'll have to subscribe to stream it. I was not aware of this, but apparently in England, the government designated that certain sports had to be available on broadcast television. And you couldn't have a regime like this. And I know that Jerry Agar would say that's overweening, meddling in the free market, but I kind of like it. I think hockey Saturday night is supposed to be for everybody, not behind a paywall.
23: Well, who in the land thinks that that's a free market of ownership of licensing rate for sports rebroadcasting in Canada? I don't think it is. I think it's being tightly and neatly wrapped up into a nice little either oligopoly or a monopoly. And of course, we should have some kind of say in Parliament about it. Now, we should give credit to the entity that actually who is pushing this forward to the MPs. It's Friends of CBC, isn't it?
26: Friends of Broadcasting, I think.
23: Friends of Broadcasting. Okay,
26: they may
23: that's
26: be
23: good.
26: The same thing.
23: I don't know either. But I've gone to their lunches when I'm when I was an MP in Ottawa, and I do think it's important to make sure that we maintain as much as possible connectivity across the country. And you know what? Hockey does it. So yeah, I think that MPs should take a look at this. This is a really important issue that they can put some regulatory rules around that have been done in other countries where they do also have the same thing. And it's not like every broadcast. I mean, the stuff in the article was about the big ones, right? It's FIFA, it's women's FIFA, it's the Olympics. Stanley Cup makes a lot of sense. I'm not saying everyone, but we should definitely, because you can't render these rights meaningless, but you certainly can allow Canada to enjoy. Imagine if a Canadian team ever made it back into the finals of the Stanley Cup and we wanted to watch it.
26: Well, Victoria Matiash thinks we're going to the final or to the playoffs anyway.
23: Oh, I hope so.
26: Thanks a lot for this. Good to have you.
23: Yeah, you too. Bye.
26: That is former federal cabinet minister Lisa Raitt, one half of the kitchen cabinet. Victoria Matiash joins us now because she's our go-to person when it comes to the Toronto Maple Leafs. Victoria, the bulk of your work these days is hockey analysis, right?
1: It is. I host The Point with Jake Hahn on the NHL Radio Network every weekday between 1 and 3.
26: All right.
1: A lot of fun.
26: What do we need to know to get ready for tonight? Remember, always you're off. I mean, I'm not a moron when it comes to professional sports. It's just, you know, mostly it's golf for me.
1: No inside baseball here, John. I absolutely promise you that. No, the 2026-27 season launches tonight, of course. Toronto Maple Leafs host the Montreal Canadiens. That's the usual routine we become accustomed to. And after a summer, remember back in April, I know you and I were chatting a lot, and I spoke with Jerry Agar a fair bit as well. Everything seemed very grim before, you know, when the GM was fired and all the rest of it. And then it seemed like everything that happened after that was all very positive. John Chayka was eventually hired after a long, long, long search. Fans didn't like that initially. And then he started making some moves. Of course, getting the lottery winning ball and getting the first pick overall and Gavin McKenna. Everybody's very excited about that. But there was a lot of great moves, you know, brokered in the summer as well, bringing in Sergei Bobrovsky, probably the headlining move there. And then yesterday, and I got to break this on the air, and you know, that's always fun when you're able to do that and tell everybody for the first time. Big massive deal sort of came out of the woodwork. No one was really expecting this. And the Leafs broker a deal with the Columbus Blue Jackets. Leafs get Kirill Marchenko, who is a bona fide stud. This guy scores. He's fast as lightning. He is a star in this league, only 26 years old. And Matthew Nyes, Columbus had to get something. Matthew Nyes goes the other way. Very popular power forward in Toronto, but 23 years old, as yet unproven. For a Leafs team that wants to win the Stanley Cup right now, the deal makes sense.
26: Okay, well, you heard one analyst in the Five Things You Need to Know saying, we're going to the playoffs this year. Mm-hmm. Can you be that enthusiastic on day one?
1: That was Brian Hayes, and I agree with him wholeheartedly. The Atlantic Division is going to be very, very tough. Florida's a lot better. Tampa's Tampa. Buffalo made steps forward. And Montreal Canadiens are a really, really good hockey team right now. Still, the way that they are currently constructed, if Matthew Nyes stays healthy, Sergei Bobrovsky tends net like he can, Darren Radish ends up being the defenseman that the Maple Leafs traded for and puts up another 80 points or what have you, this team is going to the playoffs, yes.
26: All right. And it's like an Italian wedding feast for you. I mean, you must be beside yourself.
1: It's Christmas Day, John, honestly.
26: We'll let you get back to preparing the news. Thanks.
1: I've got my headlines coming up. That's right. Talk to you soon.
26: That's Victoria Matiash. And, of course, she is a full-time hockey analyst now. But she occasionally drops in when Stuart McGinn is away. And it's always a delight to have her doing the news.
0: Love and sports do not mix.
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26: So we're into a new and more intense phase with the trade war, because as of midnight, certain Canadian products are banned from the United States. They actually don't represent a very significant portion of our trade with the U.S. However, for those particular companies, people who are in the spirits industry or these Canadian motorcycles, and somebody yesterday was saying, well, they're not really motorcycles. They're those three-wheeled vehicles, whatever they are. It's a product that is made in Canada, the company that turns a profit, employees who make the things, and people, consumers in the United States who apparently want to buy 5,000 of them in a year. So stuff like that matters on a micro level. On the aggregate level, perhaps not. But there are some companies saying, what the hell are we going to do? Something we've been discussing for a good long time in Canada, especially economists and business leaders, is the issue of productivity. And one wonders if perhaps the goose of having to reconfigure our economy is going to have an impact on that. Patty Lovett Reed, financial commentator, joins us now with her take. Good morning, Patty.
21: Good morning, John.
26: Okay, so I like starting with defining terms. So let's define productivity and exactly how it might be measured.
21: Well, you know, when you think about productivity, we have studied it, debated it, worried about it, and the prescription always sounds similar. Canadian businesses need to invest more, better technology, more innovation, greater AI adoption, more efficient workplaces, all in an effort to sort of answer in a polite way when we talk about productivity. Some people think it means we're going to work longer, answer more emails, squeeze more into an already busy day. And that isn't it, John. At its simplest, productivity is about producing more economic value in the same amount of time with maybe better tools, technology, training, investment, and help. But I read a report by Deloitte, and it sort of stopped me in my tracks, because I have been in this business, don't go there, John, but decades. And literally,
26: <Me too>.
21: But you know, we've been talking about productivity for so long. And then Deloitte simply said, you know, Canada's got a health productivity gap, because guess what? People are the economy too. And maybe we're not addressing that.
26: Okay, so how? Well, actually, if we can circle back to my introduction, do you think that with us scrambling to reconfigure the economy and how we do business and trade in Canada, that we're addressing productivity at the same time?
21: So when I think about productivity, what does it mean from a business investment? Taxes are more supportive of investment, and I see we're making some inroads. We're trying. They're predictable. They're competitive. There are targeted incentives. We are trying to secure reliable trade relationships. That helps businesses feel a little stronger. We aren't there yet, but we are making it easier to do business across Canada, invest in infrastructure and housing. And, you know, here's the reason we want to do this, because productivity is one of the foundations of a higher standard of living. So when all of us look at this, it means better wages, more competitive prices, stronger services, more resources to support. And so, you know, it is a big deal. But what happens is in Canada, according to this report, and I tend to agree, we put healthcare into one bucket and economic policy into another. And so a Canadian, for example, waiting for treatment isn't just a patient. They're also an employee, an entrepreneur, a manager, a caregiver. The list goes on. And they are missing out. But more importantly in this report, or as important, shall I say, in this report, the estimate is that poor health and related caregiving costs has cost $100 billion in economic output in 2025. So that isn't just a healthcare statistic, that's an economic statistic.
26: Patty, thank you so much.
21: Thank you, sir.
26: Patty Lovett Reed, financial commentator. She's also the author of the book Life Makes Sense with Patty Lovett Reed. All right, well, that was it for the Blue Jays, but we go from a lunch bag letdown to all the anticipation of a brand new hockey season, a glorious season that lies ahead, or does it? Here's the guy who can guide us through it like a Sherpa, TSN's Matt Cause. Good morning.
11: Good morning. And by the way, shout out to the Sherpas. It is one of the most difficult jobs. I did Machu Picchu. They are better people than we are.
26: Goodness, you do all the adventurous stuff. I feel like riding a bike is kind of boring.
11: I have no kids. I have time on my hands.
26: Okay. All right. So set this up for us. Victoria Matiash, who I'm sure you're familiar with, is very, very excited about tonight and the coming season.
11: Yeah, I think you have to be excited considering last season, last place, 78 points, and now you have a new GM, a new coach, the number one overall draft pick, a new goalie in Bobrovsky who's won a couple Stanley Cups. They go and sign Darren Radish, who is a very good defenseman from Tampa, and then yesterday they make another trade, Matthew Nyes, who's a very good forward, but they trade for a better forward in Kirill Marchenko from the Columbus Blue Jackets. There's like 12 or 13 new players. The skill upgrade is fairly noticeable. They got lucky with getting that number one pick with Gavin McKenna. So, yeah, I think every Leaf fan should be excited for the start of the year.
26: All right. But should we hold our enthusiasm in reserve or just go for it?
11: No, hold it in. Well, you know what, John? No, go nuts. This is sports. You're allowed to be emotionally irresponsible. This isn't about paying your taxes or mortgage or raising your kids or being a, you know, working at an airport. The reality is the Leafs will be fighting it out for the final playoff spot. It's not a guarantee. I would say it's basically 50-50, which is a lousy answer. The smart thing to say is to be reserved with your emotions. But this is sports. Go nuts. At least this year should be more entertaining than last season, which was just a slog.
26: So I want to take advantage of your presence here to ask you about the fact, Simon Hoopt in the Globe and Mail writes a column today about the fact that NHL games are no longer going to be on free Canadian television. So that ritual of sitting down with your dad on a Saturday night and clicking on the CBC back in the day, this will now be you have to buy a subscriber package and stream it. And a lot of people feel that that is kind of a roadblock between them and their national passion.
11: Yeah, I hate this. And let's just get it this way. I work for TSN. TSN is Bell. A lot of this is about Sportsnet. That's Rogers. So we've got the Capulets and the Montagues. But the bigger picture is It's never been more confusing to be a sports fan because everything's on so many different streaming services. It's never been more expensive. The benefit is the coverage is better. You can now watch every game, which is something we couldn't do 20, 30 years ago. But I got to tell you, maybe it's just the nostalgia in me, John. I like the fact that just Hockey Night in Canada, you knew when it was on, you knew the song, you knew what it was going to be, and now you got to figure out and buy this package and this package, and we're going to see this for all the major, all the leagues and all the broadcasters.
26: Thanks a lot for this.
11: Absolutely. Take care, John.
26: TSN's Matt Cause. And it's interesting because a lot of people would say, well, you know, that's the free market, which may or may not be true. But they would also question, well, why does something have to be nationally free available to people? Well, there's actually a principle that they apply in England where they designate certain events to be of national interest. So rights holders, such as the leagues that own the rights to broadcast, are required to offer those programs free to air. Public service broadcaster in the organization that supervises this is called Ofcom. And at the very least, it has to be, if it's not fully free, at a fair and reasonable price. So this would be in Canada anyway, Stanley Cup playoffs, things like FIFA, and a few other things. Anyway, they're considered to be central to the national identity. Ergo, they have to be, you can't stand between fans and the product. Friends of Canadian Media put out a letter yesterday, and they have coined something called anti-siphoning. And siphoning is when these broadcast, no, actually it's not the broadcasters, the rights holders start siphoning away the things you want to watch from free available television. And remember, the price that you pay for commercial television is watching the commercials. And so the ads pay for your free broadcast. But still, it's siphoning means drawing them away from those platforms and then putting them behind paywalls.
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26: Good morning, John Torrey.
5: Hi there, John.
26: Let's start with a new poll. It was made available as of 7 a.m. It's from our friend John Wright, so it's brand new. But it shows that amongst decided voters, Olivia Chow continues to enjoy a considerable lead.
5: Yeah, here's the thing. The poll's interesting in two respects. I mean, first of all, it shows her with a considerable lead, notwithstanding the fact that her own approval ratings are not that high, that there are more people that think the city's on the wrong track than the right track, and so on and so on. But she's still leading. And the second significant thing is that you start to get to the point, with about a month to go, polling people have for years studied when people make up their minds. And it's not an hour before the election, before they go to the polling booth. It's often about 10 or 12 days before the election that there's a key time when people are talking and so on. And so you start to get to the point, if you're Mr. Bradford, where you've got to do something to just change the momentum. If another poll came out next week, which could happen, showing him, you know, 5 points ahead of 5 points better than he is today and the gap closing, that's the kind of momentum that he needs. And so we're getting to that time with a month to go where he's got to start showing some progress. So we'll see. You know, things can change very rapidly with one event in politics. I think it's why you see him making the announcements he is on freezing taxes, on the water rates. And the water rates are not as simple as they seem in terms of just saying we're going to cut them by 25%. But that's why you see those announcements, because he's trying to change the momentum by getting people to pay attention to him and decide that he's the choice to bring about some change in the city, if that's what they're looking for.
26: Okay, so let's talk about Bradford's proposal for the waterworks. What do you make of this? He wants to incorporate them so they would be able to borrow money instead of always having to take money out of what they charge us for water in order to execute standard maintenance.
5: Yeah, well, the way it's done now is like people living in a condo. They pay into a reserve fund that is there then. So if the windows have to be replaced or the elevator, there's money there. And you accumulate it. And yes, it sits in an account, hopefully getting some interest in a bank. Mr. Bradford wants to change it so that what you would do is not accumulate that money, which would allow him to reduce you know, the water rates, because the water, the actual cost of receiving water in your house, you just are charged what it costs to produce clean, safe water. And then there's this capital fund that looks after replacing the pipes, like that fiasco going on University Avenue for water mains. And so you need to have that money from somewhere. Mr. Bradford says, well, I'll borrow it and pay interest. And the problem with that is only that the interest rates could, you know, really go up, as we've seen happen before, and or you could end up in a situation where there's pressure on by this independent body that would run water that would have to raise the rates. And so there's a risk to it, but there's also a short-term reward. And it kind of depends on whether people want short-term relief on their water rates for possible longer-term pain. And so it's one of those things. It's not wrong and it's not right. It's just an idea. And people have to decide, do they want to take the kind of more conservative approach that's been taken for years and have this reserve fund, or do they want to get some short-term relief?
26: I was telling the story just moments ago about this business of a man who was accused of abusing one of his members of his family, a child. And it's a long, complicated process, but basically the police never went and found him. And even though he turned himself in, he didn't end up getting busted. He's been busted now, but the case was dismissed because it's been, what, it was 2017.
5: 9 years.
26: Yeah, it's been 9 years since he was charged. The judge said that was outrageous.
5: Well, I think a lot of people know by now there is a case called Jordan that was decided by the Supreme Court of Canada that says you are entitled to a trial if you're accused in a reasonable time. And if not, there are many charges being dismissed. And the reason I put this on the list this morning wasn't because I know whether this man was guilty or innocent. Who knows? I mean, he never got to trial. The point is there are a lot of cases, much more so than people think, being dismissed. So it never gets to trial. And there are guilty people among those, for sure. And that those people go scot-free because we screwed up in terms of our ability to get people into court on a timely basis. And this one looks like the paper fell off somebody's desk, you know. But that's not an excuse. We have to have reporting on how many cases are being dismissed. And we have to have people with much more of an attentive, you know, approach to this so that these charges don't get dismissed and people have their day in court, whatever the result is.
26: Thank you, John Tory.
5: Thank you, John.
26: That's John Tory with Tory's Take. Good morning, Carmi Levy.
6: Good morning, John. Great to be with you.
26: Such a cheery first story. Bill Gates says AI could cause 1 billion deaths. Is that before or after mine?
6: Hopefully after, so we're not around when this happens. You know, he's just joining this long line of people who are all saying the same thing. 1 billion deaths, or 10% of humanity gone within 10 years, human extinction event. I mean, that sort of seems to be the thing that if you are the CEO of an AI company like, you know, like OpenAI or Anthropic, or if, you know, you're the ex, you know, CEO and co-founder of, you know, one of the biggest software companies in the world, and you want to be heard amidst all the noise, that's what you do. You trot out this sort of Chicken Little like comment about, you know, AI is going to kill us all, so you better listen to me. And that seems to, and it works, right? He published a blog post last month, and now he was interviewed on Meet the Press, and he's saying the same thing, and now everybody's paying attention. So, you know, my answer is always show your work. Explain exactly how 1 billion people are going to die. I mean, I can understand how AI, an agent, like an AI agent could take over, say, public infrastructure, target a water system, maybe poison it, kill a few thousand people. I mean, like, let's be clear, it could cause a catastrophe, just not ending the Earth level of catastrophe. So if you're going to use this threat, at least tell us exactly how that would play out, because I'd really love to know, and I know I'm not the only one.
26: They used to do on Saturday Night Live a spoof of NPR, which is public radio in the United States, where these very earnest women practically whispered into the microphone about things. But apparently kids have glommed on to the NPR group chat.
6: Yeah, so I mean, yeah, and this all started when governments like the government in Australia started banning them from social media. Kids are like, well, we're not going to not use technology. We want to communicate with each other. So they discovered some very creative ways of using it. First, they started using Google Docs. So, you know, don't worry, mom and dad, I'm actually doing my homework. Yet they're in Google Docs leaving comments to each other in the documents. And so it worked. Now they've switched to old podcast episodes on sharing services like Spotify. So they found This American Life, hosted by Ira Glass. But the old episodes don't have a lot of comments on them. So they're looking for these old episodes of these podcasts, and then they're going into the comment section and commenting back and forth, almost like a chat room. or an online forum. And so they're using technology creatively to bypass these social media bans. And no one really knows this unless you do belong to This American Life, and your job, because there is someone who does this, is to scan the podcast comments. And suddenly you realize, goodness, this 3-year-old episode is getting a lot of action, a lot of attention. Why are people commenting on it? Well, they're not interested in the show. They just want to communicate with their friends because they're not allowed onto TikTok.
26: All right. And tell me what happened with MapQuest and Lake America.
6: They've come back from the dead. So MapQuest, of course, this was the app that your parents used because, you know, most kids never even heard of it. But 30 years ago, this was 25 years ago, this was the thing. It was what we used for navigation. We would print out the maps, bring them in the car, and then listen to mom and dad yell at each other when they got lost. Well, then along came Apple Maps and Google Maps. And of course, MapQuest, we thought it died. It didn't. When Donald Trump changed the name of the Gulf of Mexico last January, a year ago January, to the Gulf of America,

0: Apple. So they're surviving. 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It was available on CarPlay all along. And it really does show that a small company can sort of, you know, take a plucky position on a really highly political issue and strike a nerve. And clearly MapQuest has figured it out.
1: Thanks a lot, Carmi. Great to have you.
0: Appreciate it, John.
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14: Now the latest forecast from the AM 800 Weather Center. A clear sky this morning will give way to a mix of sun and cloud later on before becoming cloudy late in the afternoon, warming up to a high of 23. For the evening, a cloudy sky, a 40% chance of showers, the low down to 17. Thursday is going to be cloudy, a 60% chance of showers.

0: showers, the high reaching 25. Cloudy Thursday night, a 60% chance of showers, the low down to 13. Friday, cloudy, a 60% chance of showers, once again, the high near 17.
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4: Mark Toohey joins us for the morning brief, advisor to business and political leaders. Good morning, Mark Toohey.
5: Good morning, John Moore. I am on strike. I refuse to watch hockey that I have to pay for.
4: Okay. Well, actually, let's talk about it right now because I realize it's sort of a side dish, but it's an interesting image or issue because I was learning from some coverage this morning that I've shared with you that in England and Australia, I think, they designated that certain sporting events are in, quote, the national interest and must absolutely be available to free broadcast television. And I don't think that's too much meddling. I really do think that hockey is a national passion, and it's part of our identity. And if you're going to put it behind a paywall, I think that's just miserly and cruel.
5: Yeah, I am. We all watched Hockey Night in Canada for 3 years old, John. My children will marvel at the idea that you used to be able to do this. Look, Canada for years has had Canadian content regulations that have stipulated, broadcasters must carry and how they must do that on television and radio. We have an entire department of Canadian heritage and culture to protect our culture. So the question, I guess, is how much of a part of our culture is hockey? We claim ownership of the game. We invented it. It's our big thing. But yet we haven't protected it in the way we have other things. Should we have? I don't know. The Hockey Night in Canada, the National Hockey League, has become an international major big business syndicate. And, maybe the future is to bring back a Canadian hockey league, a Canadian professional hockey league, repatriate Lord Stanley's Cup as the big prize for that. Let the NHL boys continue to play for big bucks and come up with, I don't know, the Donald Trump America Cup, something like that. But everything on television, there is no more free TV anymore. So how much is this different from everything else? I don't know.
4: Yeah, it's fascinating when everybody used to complain because the cable packages, you'll remember, were always packaged in such a way that there was like one channel in package four that you wanted and one channel in anyway, and everyone griped about it. And so then we started subscribing to streaming services, and now all of us are on the hook for way more than we used to pay for cable.
5: Yeah, it's like they saw us coming.
4: Yeah. Brad Bradford wants to incorporate Toronto's water works. If I understand this correctly, it's not privatizing, but it would change the context of things. So, for example, instead of banking money that comes in from what we pay for water and then spending that money on upgrading the water works, they would be able to borrow money and amortize it. Now, that sounds like a good idea, but, you know, lots of things sound like a good idea and then all of a sudden end up costing us more. Oh, like streaming. Anyway.
5: It sounds like you're a cynic this morning, John.
4: I'm always a cynic.
5: Thank you. Politically, this is a good plank for a campaign platform. The number one issue by far in Toronto is cost of living. And you can call it affordability, you can call it housing, you can call it taxes, whatever you call it, it's cost of living. And that is leaps and bounds ahead of everything else, the next one being sort of crime and the sense of public safety. So he's on target. And it's a difficult one for Olivia Chow to respond to, and she's immediately sort of knee-jerk, her response was, oh, we can't privatize it. Well, he's not talking about privatizing it, as you've talked about. He's talking about going a similar model to what other cities are already using and to what Toronto Hydro is, which is a corporation that's owned 100% by the city of Toronto, but it's independent of the city. Now, Whether we save money in the long run, I don't know, because Toronto Water is managed almost as if it's a standalone entity now. It is entirely self-funding. So all of the costs associated with delivering your water to your home, all of the costs of putting the pipes in the ground and replacing them, including some that are over 100 years old, all the costs of mitigating basement flooding due to leaks from all of those pipes and that kind of stuff, all of that is borne on the water rate. It's not part of your property tax. It's a separate thing. And when Rob Ford came into office and I had my first sort of exposure to this back in 2010, Toronto was in the midst of a 9-year program to raise water rates every year by 9%. That ran from 2006 to 2014. And that was to fund the massive cost of replacing century-old pipes that were breaking everywhere and flooding everybody. And after that program ended in 2014, during John Tory's watch, the rates continued to go up because the costs continued to go up. The big issue here is the way that cities borrow money. Unlike the provincial and the federal government and corporations that can float bonds on the market and then just pay the interest until the bond comes due at the end of its term and then float a new bond to replace it, cities have to set aside money in what they call sinking accounts, their reserve accounts, and they have to pay every year basically a mortgage payment, principal plus interest, to set it aside so they never are short of money when the bond comes due. And that means they're piling up cash for an eventual repayment time. And you can buy and fund a lot more infrastructure and capital work using the bond method, which the province and the federal government uses, than with the municipal method. The risk, though, is the municipal method makes sure the city never goes bankrupt. So there's additional risk. The other thing is the city probably, I'm not sure about this, but probably can borrow at a lower interest rate on the bond market than the an independent Toronto Water Corporation could. So savings on the six, maybe more costs on the half a dozen. I don't know. You'd have to do the math.
4: Okay. And I'm getting texts from Brad Bradford as we speak. So Mark is correct, he says.
5: Well, that's good to know. But so if the pressing issue for today is cost of living and keeping rates down, changing the way we borrow the money would absolutely produce an opportunity to provide a savings on that. But then 10 years from now or 20 years from now, when the bond comes due, we'd have to replace that. So you're potentially extending infinitely the debt load that this organization would carry.
4: And we have Donald Trump saying he expects that, apparently with tears in our eyes and certainly with apologies and wringing of hands, that Canada is going to come crawling back. And this is kind of like the way he says the Iranians are begging for a peace. And the Iranians always say, no, we're not.
5: Yeah, he wants us to apologize. Good luck with that. I don't see in my lifetime that that's ever going to happen. This, as we've talked about many times, this is not about trade with Donald Trump. It's never been about trade. It's never been about fentanyl or border security or anything else or Chinese cars. This is about Trump using economic force to force Canada to surrender and become part of the United States. That's part of what he would like his legacy in the history books to be. But you know what, John? More and more I'm beginning to think that this is also about Trump burning the fields and salting the earth so that the next administration that comes after him, whether it is Republican or Democrat, will fail miserably. And he will be able to go to his grave saying, look at that, they couldn't survive without me. Because it's all about hubris and ego with this guy.
4: Thanks a lot for this.
5: Thanks, John.
4: That is the Morning Brief with Mark Tuohy.
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11: From the National Newsroom of the Canadian Press, I'm Lisa Laporte. Conservative leader Pierre Poilievre tried to convince Albertans to vote to stay in Canada during a speech tonight at a downtown Edmonton hotel. With less than 3 weeks to go until a provincial vote on separation, Poilievre said separatists have a problem with the federal Liberal government, not with Canada.
12: What Albertans are complaining about is not Canada. It is the government policies that are actually inconsistent with how Canada was meant to work in the first place. Many Albertans are legitimately frustrated that a costly and controlling, big and bossy government has gone far beyond its jurisdictional boundaries.
11: The Alberta referendum on October 19th has 10 questions. One asks Albertans if they want to stay in Canada or have a second binding referendum on leaving the country. Prime Minister Mark Carney has expressed his disappointment regarding the move by Stelco Holdings to cut up to 500 workers at its Hamilton and Lake Erie facilities in Ontario. He told reporters in Vancouver today that Stelco workers have been betrayed by the company.
13: There's money on the table from the federal government, number one, and the company made representations and has legal obligations for employment. We intend to use all powers that we have and pursue them to the full extent of the law.
11: The Stelco job cuts are the latest in a string of tariff-linked layoffs in the province. Carney also told reporters that Canada has no intention of escalating the trade war as Americans prepare for crucial midterm elections. Carney also said Canada stands ready to negotiate in good faith with the U.S. U.S. President Donald Trump unveiled the AI-powered America.gov site today as a way to simplify public access to government information and services. The site's question and answer function produced truthful responses at first to politically thorny questions. But within moments of its unveiling, the site started modifying its answers. After originally confirming that Trump's name is in the Epstein files and that he lost the 2020 U.S. election to Joe Biden, it subsequently refused to answer those questions, saying it doesn't answer political inquiries. And actor Dennis Haskins, who played principal Richard Belding in Saved by the Bell, has died at the age of 75.
14: I have got the funniest topic for my show today.
15: What?
14: Coach Sonsky says that some girl came in to try out for the wrestling team.
11: His agent calls Haskins a great person who absolutely loved his fans and always made time for them. This is the Canadian Press. In sports, Thomas Chabot was named the Ottawa Senators' new captain today. He's replacing Brady Tkachuk, who was dealt to Florida in June after asking for a trade. Chabot says the team is focused on moving forward.
16: Tons of guys that are happy to be here and want to play and want to wear this jersey every night, and that's all that matters to us.
11: The Sens open their NHL regular season this Saturday against the Toronto Maple Leafs. The Leafs lost their season opener tonight 3-2 to the Montreal Canadiens at home. Elsewhere, the Florida Panthers beat the defending Stanley Cup champion Carolina Hurricanes 1-0. The Chicago White Sox beat the Houston Astros 6-3 tonight in Game 1 of an American League wildcard series in Major League Baseball. And the Indiana Fever beat the defending WNBA champion Las Vegas Aces tonight 99-89. From the Canadian Press, I'm Lisa Laporte.
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0: Now the latest forecast from the AM 800 Weather Center. A clear sky this morning will give way to a mix of sun and cloud later on before becoming cloudy late in the afternoon, warming up to a high of 23. For the evening, a cloudy sky, a 40% chance of showers, the low down to 17. Thursday is going to be cloudy, a 60% chance of showers, the high reaching 25. Cloudy Thursday night, a 60% chance of showers, the low down to 13. Friday, cloudy, a 60% chance of showers. Once again, the high near 17.
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14: Now the latest forecast from the AM 800 Weather Center. A clear sky this morning will give way to a mix of sun and cloud later on before becoming cloudy late in the afternoon, warming up to a high of 23. For the evening, a cloudy sky, a 40% chance of showers, the low down to 17. Thursday is going to be cloudy, a 60% chance of showers, the high reaching 25. Cloudy Thursday night, a 60% chance of showers, the low down to 13. Friday, cloudy, a 60% chance of showers. Once again, the high near 17.
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12: From the National Newsroom of the Canadian Press, I'm Karen Rebo. As the U.S. is preparing for crucial midterm elections in November that could end Republican control of Congress, Prime Minister Mark Carney says he has no plans to apply new trade pressure on Washington. His comments came hours after U.S. President Donald Trump stepped up the cross-border trade war with outright bans on imports of certain Canadian goods, including beer and liquor. Carney told a news conference in Vancouver Tuesday that Canada does not intend to escalate the ongoing trade and tariff war, but he noted he never rules anything out. He said our timing isn't dictated by any specific aspect of the U.S. calendar.
13: The reality is that the cost of living is very high in the United States, and there's things that Canada can do to help lower that cost of living.
12: When asked about Trump's claim Monday that he expects Canada will return to the negotiating table within weeks and would apologize in order to secure a deal, Carney laughed and repeated his position that Canada stands ready to negotiate in good faith. Earlier, Carney said it was a great day for this country after LNG Canada announced it is going ahead with its multi-million dollar Phase 2 expansion at Kitimat, BC. The plan is among the first five developments referred to Ottawa's major projects office last year. The expansion would double its capacity to 28 million tons of liquefied natural gas a year. CEO Chris Cooper says this will make LNG Canada one of the largest LNG facilities in the world.
14: Phase 2 is much more than just tons. It means thousands more jobs and even more opportunities for local businesses, First Nations and communities. Canada has done really big things, and Canada will continue to do big nation-building things.
12: TC Energy also announced Tuesday it's going ahead with Phase 2 of its Coastal GasLink pipeline project. Federal Conservative leader Pierre Poilievre spent Tuesday trying to convince Albertans to vote to stay in Canada. The province is less than 3 weeks away from a vote on separation. His speech at a downtown Edmonton hotel was part of his efforts to convince voters that Alberta is stronger within Canada. Poilievre says separating from the country won't solve long-standing issues like affordability.
15: Separation will not solve those problems. Becoming even more Canadian will. The solution is to double down on the way the country was always meant to work.
12: The 10-question referendum October 19th includes one that asks whether Albertans want to stay in Canada or have a second binding referendum on quitting Confederation. And it was a verdict of guilty delivered by a jury Tuesday in Ohio against a past American Idol contestant accused of killing his wife. And when Caleb Flynn heard he was going to prison for multiple counts of murder, felonious assault, and tampering with evidence in the shooting death of Ashley Flynn, the 40-year-old broke down. This is the Canadian Press. In sports, the Toronto Maple Leafs fell 3-2 to the Montreal Canadiens on the first night of the NHL regular season. Number one overall pick Gavin McKenna made his debut for Toronto in the loss. The 18-year-old from Whitehorse reflected on what he will remember about his first game in the NHL.
3: seeing my family on the glass and warm-ups, you know, hearing your name called and player intros, it's all pretty special. And yeah, to play a team like the Canadians as a Maple Leaf, it's pretty special. So there's not much I'll forget about this day.
12: Paul Cotter capped a two-goal night with the game winner into overtime as the Vancouver Canucks got off to a strong start in beating the Edmonton Oilers 6-5. In baseball playoff action, Ben Rice fired off a late grand slam and six RBIs as the New York Yankees opened their best of three American League wildcard series with Boston by pounding the Red Sox 9-0. The other AL wildcard series saw the Chicago White Sox double Houston 6-3. From the Canadian Press, I'm Karen Rebo.
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22: Now the latest forecast from the AM 800 Weather Center. A clear sky this morning will give way to a mix of sun and cloud later on before becoming cloudy late in the afternoon, warming up to a high of 23. For the evening, a cloudy sky, a 40% chance of showers, the low down to 17. Thursday is going to be cloudy, a 60% chance of showers, the high reaching 25. Cloudy Thursday night, a 60% chance of showers, the low down to 13. Friday, cloudy, a 60% chance of showers. Once again, the high near 17.
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9: Now the latest forecast from the AM 800 Weather Center. A clear sky this morning will give way to a mix of sun and cloud later on before becoming cloudy late in the afternoon, warming up to a high of 23. For the evening, a cloudy sky, a 40% chance of showers, the low down to 17. Thursday is going to be cloudy, a 60% chance of showers, the high reaching 25. Cloudy Thursday night, a 60% chance of showers, the low down to 13. Friday, cloudy, a 60% chance of showers. Once again, the high near 17.
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11: From the National Newsroom of the Canadian Press, I'm Karen Rebo. Prime Minister Mark Carney says the government is making a new $1.2 billion investment in ocean conservation as this country inches towards a decision on a potential new West Coast pipeline. Speaking in Vancouver Tuesday, Carney said the funds will go to several new measures, including expanding Canadian Coast Guard capacity to monitor marine traffic and developing a national marine mammal oil spill response plan.
12: First and foremost, we must protect our oceans. Long before Canada had an oceans policy, Indigenous peoples protected these waters. Governments are now beginning to catch up.
11: Earlier, Carney said it was a great day for the country after LNG Canada announced it is going ahead with its new multi-million dollar Phase 2 expansion at Kitimat, BC. Saskatchewan Premier Scott Moe says his government is looking at building two large nuclear reactors in the province's northwest. Moe says the first could be online in 2042. He says the province's electricity utility, Sask Power, will evaluate potential locations and speak with people in affected communities.
13: So now is the time for us to come together, all of us, to build that nuclear future that will power the province that we love, our great province of Saskatchewan, for generations to come.
11: An Ontario woman has been acquitted in the death of her 2.5-month-old son, Joseph, after more than 2 decades labeled as his killer. Jennifer Gaskin was convicted of manslaughter in 2002 after 2 medical experts testified the child had died as a result of shaken baby syndrome. Gaskin spoke Tuesday about what it felt like when she was acquitted in Ontario's top court based on new medical evidence.
14: It just felt wonderful. It just felt really, really, and now it's like, this is real. This is going to be my life now. And now I feel free.
11: The appeal court said in its ruling that Gaskin's case is one of several wrongful convictions and a surprise in a Massachusetts courtroom Tuesday when the defense team for Lindsay Clancy, who pleaded not guilty to 3 murder charges for the 2023 deaths of her 3 children at the family's Boston area home, now changing their argument. It is a striking turn for the defense after a lengthy trial that focused more on her mental state than on whether she took their lives. Here's ABC's Deborah Roberts.
15: Lindsay Clancy back in court for the first time since her murder case ended in a mistrial.
16: Good morning, Your Honor.
15: Her attorney asking the judge to find her not guilty, and in a stunning reversal.
17: Where's the evidence that she did this? Where is the evidence?
15: Prosecutors pounced.
16: That there isn't enough evidence to prove that she did it, I would suggest is a laughable argument.
15: Legal experts saying the defense's surprise argument could be a strategic move to challenge every bit of evidence against Clancy if prosecutors decide to retry the case.
11: This is the Canadian Press. In sports, some Canadian teams saw action on opening night in the NHL. Paul Cotter capped a two-goal night with the early overtime winner as the Vancouver Canucks got by the Edmonton Oilers 6-5. Evan Bouchard had a hat trick and two assists for Edmonton in that loss. The Montreal Canadiens won their opener in Toronto 3-2 over the Maple Leafs. The Leafs getting both goals from William Nylander on a night they debuted number one overall pick Gavin McKenna, goalie Sergei Bobrovsky, and Russian forward Kirill Marchenko. Opening night included a thriller in North Carolina, where the Florida Panthers beat the Stanley Cup champion Carolina Hurricanes 1-0 with just 4 seconds left in overtime. Baseball playoff action saw the opening games in the four wildcard series. The New York Yankees pounded the Boston Red Sox 9-0. The Chicago White Sox doubled the Houston Astros 6-3. It was Atlanta over Philadelphia, and San Diego shut out the Cubs. From the Canadian Press, I'm Karen Rebo.
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20: Now the latest forecast from the AM 800 Weather Center. A clear sky this morning will give way to a mix of sun and cloud later on before becoming cloudy late in the afternoon, warming up to a high of 23. For the evening, a cloudy sky, a 40% chance of showers, the low down to 17. Thursday is going to be cloudy, a 60% chance of showers, the high reaching 25. Cloudy Thursday night, a 60% chance of showers, the low down to 13. Friday, cloudy, a 60% chance of showers, once again, the high near 17.
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8: Now the latest forecast from the AM 800 Weather Center. A clear sky this morning will give way to a mix of sun and cloud later on before becoming cloudy late in the afternoon, warming up to a high of 23. For the evening, a cloudy sky, a 40% chance of showers, the low down to 17. Thursday is going to be cloudy, a 60% chance of showers, the high reaching 25. Cloudy Thursday night, a 60% chance of showers, the low down to 13. Friday, cloudy, a 60% chance of showers, once again, the high near 17.
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5: From the National Newsroom of the Canadian Press, I'm Karen Rebo. As the U.S. prepares for crucial midterm elections in November that could end Republican control of Congress, Prime Minister Mark Carney says he has no plans to apply new trade pressure on Washington. He told reporters in Vancouver that Canada does not intend to escalate our trade and tariff war, even as the U.S. this week banned some Canadian imports. He also noted he never rules anything out, though, either.
6: Canada's a reliable partner. And we're ready to work in any or all of those areas. Our timing isn't dictated by any specific aspect of the U.S. calendar.
5: When asked about the U.S. president's prediction that Canada will return to the negotiating table within weeks and apologize to secure a deal, Carney laughed. He said he would take note of Donald Trump's comments but wouldn't respond, saying only that Canada stands ready to negotiate in good faith. Hours after LNG Canada said it would proceed with a phase two expansion of its facility in Kitimat, BC, to double its capacity for exporting liquefied natural gas, Prime Minister Mark Carney says the government is investing $1.2 billion in ocean conservation. The funds will go to several measures like expanding the Canadian Coast Guard's capacity to monitor marine traffic and improving fisheries conservation. Ottawa faces a Thursday deadline to decide whether to designate a proposed new pipeline from Alberta to the southern BC coast as a project of national interest. Federal Conservative leader Pierre Poilievre tried to convince Albertans to vote to stay in Canada during a speech in Edmonton last night. With less than 3 weeks to go until a provincial vote on separation, Poilievre said separatist problem is with the federal Liberal government.
7: What Albertans are complaining about is not Canada. It is the government policies that are actually inconsistent with how Canada was meant to work in the first place. Many Albertans are legitimately frustrated that a costly and controlling, big and bossy government has gone far beyond its jurisdictional boundaries.
5: And Canadians across the country will hold events to mark the National Day for Truth and Reconciliation today, honoring the survivors of residential schools and those who never made it home. More than 150,000 Indigenous children were separated from their families and communities and sent to church-run residential schools starting in the 19th century. Here's Canadian Press reporter Lisa Laporte.
8: Abuse, malnutrition, and inadequate health care were rampant at the residential schools. The Truth and Reconciliation Commission found in its landmark 2015 final report that the school system was a central element of a state-backed attempt at cultural genocide. It initially documented 3,200 deaths of children attending residential schools. Experts say the actual number could be much higher.
5: This is the Canadian Press. In sports, the Toronto Maple Leafs fell 3-2 to the Montreal Canadiens on the first night of the NHL regular season. Number one overall pick Gavin McKenna made his debut for Toronto in the loss. The 18-year-old from Whitehorse reflected on what he will remember about his first game in the NHL.
9: Seeing my family on the glass and warm-ups, you know, hearing your name called and player intros, it's all pretty special. And yeah, to play a team like the Canadiens as a Maple Leaf, it's pretty special. So there's not much I'll forget about this day.
5: Paul Cotter capped a two-goal night with the game winner into overtime as the Vancouver Canucks got off to a strong start in beating the Edmonton Oilers 6-5. In baseball playoff action, Ben Rice fired off a late grand slam and six RBIs as the New York Yankees opened their best of three American League wildcard series with Boston by pounding the Red Sox 9-0. The other AL wildcard series saw the Chicago White Sox double Houston 6-3. From the Canadian Press, I'm Karen Rebo.
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20: Now the latest forecast from the AM 800 Weather Center. A clear sky this morning will give way to a mix of sun and cloud later on before becoming cloudy late in the afternoon, warming up to a high of 23. For the evening, a cloudy sky, a 40% chance of showers, the low down to 17. Thursday is going to be cloudy, a 60% chance of showers, the high reaching 25. Cloudy Thursday night, a 60% chance of showers, the low down to 13. Friday, cloudy, a 60% chance of showers. Once again, the high near 17.
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8: Now the latest forecast from the AM 800 Weather Center. A clear sky this morning will give way to a mix of sun and cloud later on before becoming cloudy late in the afternoon, warming up to a high of 23. For the evening, a cloudy sky, a 40% chance of showers, the low down to 17. Thursday is going to be cloudy, a 60% chance of showers, the high reaching 25. Cloudy Thursday night, a 60% chance of showers, the low down to 13. Friday, cloudy, a 60% chance of showers. Once again, the high near 17.
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9: From the National Newsroom of the Canadian Press, I'm Karen Rebo. Prime Minister Mark Carney suggesting he has no plans to apply new trade pressure on the U.S. as Americans prepare for crucial midterm elections that could end Republican control of Congress. Carney told reporters in Vancouver yesterday that Ottawa's timing on trade talks or any more retaliation isn't determined by any specific aspect of the U.S. political calendar. Here's Canadian Press reporter Lisa Laporte.
10: U.S. President Donald Trump trade advisor Peter Navarro warned Ottawa earlier in the day against interfering in the midterms and berated Canada for its successful lobbying efforts in the past. Navarro told an audience at a Washington conference that any Canadians in the room intent on lobbying the U.S. government should leave the country and said Canada would pay dearly for any interference in the midterms.
9: Carney declined to respond when asked about Navarro's comments or about Trump's prediction that Canada will soon apologize to his administration to secure a trade deal. Today marks National Day for Truth and Reconciliation, which honors residential school survivors, their families, and those who never returned home. Beginning in the 19th century, more than 150,000 Indigenous children were separated from their families and communities and sent to church-run residential schools where abuse, malnutrition, and inadequate health care were rampant. The Truth and Reconciliation Commission found in its landmark 2015 report that the school system was a key element of a state-backed attempt at cultural genocide. U.S. President Trump said tech leaders he met with at the White House yesterday had signed a constitution to police themselves. This amid dire warnings from artificial intelligence leaders about the technology. ABC's Melissa Adon has more.
11: AI leaders from companies including Meta, Nvidia, Google, and Anthropic meeting with President Trump as questions grow about the speed of AI development and whether existing safeguards are enough. Afterwards, the president describing the meeting as very productive and extremely friendly and claiming the AI companies will be responsible for self-policing the technology.
9: What's expected to be the strongest El Nino on record may delay Ontario's stunning fall foliage. But experts say there is no reason to worry. The color show will go on. David Phillips, a climatologist with Environment Canada, says the trees will cooperate this fall.
12: They're going to give their beauty and we're going to be able to enjoy it. All those oohs and ahs and people going, doesn't matter whether you go to Muskoka's or to your backyard or your park area, you're going to see these brilliant colors.
9: The normal window for fall foliage spans from mid-September to late October in Ontario, but Phillips says it has been pushed back by a few weeks this season due to El Nino. This is the Canadian Press. In sports, some Canadian teams saw action on opening night in the NHL. Paul Cotter capped a two-goal night with the early overtime winner as the Vancouver Canucks got by the Edmonton Oilers 6-5. Evan Bouchard had a hat trick and two assists for Edmonton in that loss. The Montreal Canadiens won their opener in Toronto 3-2 over the Maple Leafs. The Leafs getting both goals from William Nylander on a night they debuted number one overall pick Gavin McKenna, goalie Sergei Bobrovsky, and Russian forward Kirill Marchenko. Opening night included a thriller in North Carolina, where the Florida Panthers beat the Stanley Cup champion Carolina Hurricanes 1-0 with just 4 seconds left in overtime. Baseball playoff action saw the opening games in the four wildcard series. The New York Yankees pounded the Boston Red Sox 9-0. The Chicago White Sox doubled the Houston Astros 6-3. It was Atlanta over Philadelphia, and San Diego shut out the Cubs. From the Canadian Press, I'm Karen Rebo.
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20: Anine, I'm William Prince. I'm from Pegwas First Nation in Manitoba, and this is a Day to Listen 2026. This year marks the 10th anniversary of the release of Gord Downie's Secret Path, which tells the story of Chani Wenjack, an Anishinaabe boy who died running away from Cecilia Jeffrey Indian Residential School. Gord learned the truth of Chani Wenjack later in life, and he was struck by how little he knew about the history of residential schools, and how many others may not know either. Gord felt a responsibility to share Chani's story and help Canadians understand the truth of what happened. Throughout the day, you are going to hear from Indigenous thinkers, doers, and those who not only inspire me, but I hope will inspire you as well. On this National Day for Truth and Reconciliation, we're going to explore how we can all take what we're learning here today and turn it into real change. Honoring truth with action is this year's theme for A Day to Listen. We'll hear from Dr. Keisha Supernant, a Métis archaeologist, researcher, educator, and one of Canada's leading experts in Indigenous archaeology. Her work with Indigenous communities has helped change how archaeology is practiced, emphasizing ethical research relationships and Indigenous rights to cultural heritage. Dr. Supernant has also been at the forefront of using technology to locate and protect unmarked graves at former residential school sites. She joins us to share what a heart-centered approach to archaeology looks like and why it is so important in the work of locating unmarked graves. But she says technology is only one part of the story.
21: So a heart-centered approach really recognizes the role of care and relation and emotion and rigor in our practice. This is extremely important across all the archaeology that I do, but perhaps most poignant within the work around locating unmarked burials. This is a deeply emotional form of work. It's heart work, and it involves going into community in a way that is centering care for survivors and families and community, for the people who are coming in to do this difficult work of searching the ground, looking for the graves of children, and making sure that the supports are in place, whether that be ceremony and protocol, whether that be community gatherings, finding the ways to center that care to begin with. And then also when we are providing results back to community, ensuring that we're doing so in a way that recognizes the emotional impact of what we're trying to say. This is very challenging at times because we are trying to do the best science we can, because that's what we're being asked to come in and provide. But we also don't want it to be so inaccessible and so sterile when we are talking to communities about these, you know, anomalies that we see in ground penetrating radar, which really could be the graves of children. So working on how we communicate in a heart-centered way and recognize what happens when we come into community and say we have or have not found results is really central to heart-centered practice. And it really transforms the archaeology from being this very sort of objective, separate thing to being much more relational and much more engaged.
20: Honoring truth means more than uncovering the past. It means listening to Indigenous communities, respecting their knowledge and leadership, and taking responsibility for what comes next. I'm William Prince. Thank you for joining me for A Day to Listen. This year marks the 10th anniversary of the release of Gord Downie's Secret Path, which tells the story of Chani Wenjack, an Anishinaabe boy who died running away from Cecilia Jeffrey Indian Residential School. Gord learned the truth of Chani Wenjack and residential schools later in life and felt a responsibility to share his story and to help Canadians understand the truth of what happened. Chief Dr. Robert Joseph is a residential school survivor who knows firsthand the importance of telling these stories and listening to those who lived them. Chief Dr. Robert Joseph is a residential school survivor, hereditary chief of the Gwawe Inuk First Nation, and a longtime advocate for reconciliation. His work is focused on helping Canadians understand that reconciliation isn't just about learning the truth of the past. It's about how we choose to move forward together.
0: In my own experience, in the beginning, when I still didn't understand why I had become the person I had become as a result of my life experience in the school, the most developmental years of my life, I didn't have any idea about where this all would go. I didn't know that relationships were going to be important, because in a school like the institution I was in, relationships were usually diminished because we felt that we were safer if we didn't have relationships with others. So we, because of that attitude, we had a hard time developing trust for ourselves and for each others. And it diminished the idea that all of our thoughts, all of our thinking, all of our values really had no importance. And that the only way that I could defend myself was not to engage, just be in my, and I'm still kind of like that a little bit, just to be in my little corner where nobody can interrupt or cause stress or anything else. And I think it's because we learned the truth. The truth was discovered or pointed out by the Truth Commission. And it said all these things happened. And suddenly, all Canadians learned about the truth. And suddenly, we realized that it was not any longer a big, dark secret of Canada, that all of us who live in this country we would call home now knew something about what happened to little children. And I don't think there's anything worse than the maltreatment of little children. Nothing worse than that. And I think most Canadians might feel that way. And when we got to that stage, people began to open up, hear each other a little more, begin to agree to meet with each other, have further discussions, and demonstrate their interest in engaging in reconciliation, and just in general, that we could love each other, all people. And it's so basic, so simple, the idea of love, loving oneself and loving others fearlessly. And if we all held that point of view, we could engage in any process. Those that are difficult or simple, it wouldn't matter. Love is the key to all of this, yeah. What is the most immediate, meaningful action is for individuals and families and institutions and other organizations to really study and learn our past, to engage in the idea and to reach an understanding that it was wrong, that it was harmful, but that it can be challenged and changed. Everybody on this panel today, all those listening, have the opportunity to move forward with the rest of us Canadians who are interested in humanity and collectiveness, and everybody belongs and everybody has value. All of us, those listening, have an opportunity to begin by just simply deepening your understanding. Read all the books, meet the people, do whatever you have to get a good grasp of where we are as a society of human beings.
20: That was Chief Dr. Robert Joseph, Hereditary Chief of the Gwawe-Yinook First Nation, and a longtime voice for reconciliation. Hear the full conversation or donate to help amplify Indigenous voices at adaytolisten.ca. On this day, the National Day for Truth and Reconciliation, the Downie Wenjack Fund and this station have come together to bring you A Day to Listen. I'm William Prince. I'm a singer-songwriter from Pegwas First Nation. You know, for a lot of years before I found any success, there was a time when I was without a valid piece of ID to help me get back on my feet. I was staying at friends' apartments, but I was really up in the air when it came to my future and what I was going to do. Music seemed like far beyond my grasp, that, you know, it wasn't going to be the thing for me, and so I was looking for a job, and that was incredibly hard to do. If you didn't have a piece of valid ID, a home address that was current to, you know, prove your place in the world, so to say. And I think of that challenge all the time when people say how easy it is to get yourself out of poverty, to get a job and work harder. And geez, what a challenge that is when you don't even have the basics to get you there. A place to lay your head, you know, clean clothes, a lunch to take to work, an address. Coming up, Pulitzer Prize-winning journalist Connie Walker shares her perspective on the power of survivor stories, the importance of preserving them, and what can be lost when they disappear. I'm William Prince, and this is A Day to Listen.
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32: Now the latest forecast from the AM 800 Weather Center. A clear sky this morning will give way to a mix of sun and cloud later on before becoming cloudy late in the afternoon, warming up to a high of 23. For the evening, a cloudy sky, a 40% chance of showers, the low down to 17. Thursday is going to be cloudy, a 60% chance of showers, the high reaching 25. Cloudy Thursday night, a 60% chance of showers, the low down to 13. Friday, cloudy, a 60% chance of showers, once again, the high near 17.
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20: This is A Day to Listen. I'm William Prince. I'm a singer-songwriter from Pegwiss First Nation. I guess I'd always had an affinity for creative writing. You know, I would journal in school, and I would come up with TV shows or movie plots or poems, and I don't know, I always felt the calling to share that gift. I think it's a part of blood memory, and it really helps us communicate our feelings in the moment. I've spent my life basically extracting the truth from every lived situation and putting it to music in hopes that I could do just that, connect with another person, and hopefully one day it'll give insight to who I was as a younger man to my son when he's an older man. And that tradition, that blood memory, will continue on with every song I write. It's the oldest part of our culture, the oral tradition of passing down knowledge, things we've seen, things we've been through. Half of storytelling is really just bringing the truth of all situations to light and giving them away to other people, maybe connecting with another person to help them through a similar situation that you've lived through. This is the National Day for Truth and Reconciliation. Through the Gord Downie and Chani Wenjack Fund, we have partnered with major media outlets throughout Canada to bring you A Day to Listen. As we mark 10 years since the release of Gord Downie's Secret Path, we're reflecting on the power of stories to help us understand the truth and what it means to honor that truth with action. Connie Walker is a Cree investigative journalist and a member of the Okanese First Nation. Through her award-winning podcast, Stolen, Surviving St. Michael's, Connie explored her own father's experience at residential school and the impact his story had on her family.
4: My brother shared this story on Facebook where it was the first time I learned that my father had been abused when he was a boy at residential school. And I happened to be an investigative journalist who had the support and resources at the time to do an investigation into this residential school to try to find the priest who abused my dad. And we were able to, you know, with this incredible team that I had working on the podcast, uncover so much information about the scale of abuse. In the end, we were able to, you know, find over 200 allegations of sexual abuse against 16 priests, 13 nuns, and 15 staff members at this one school. Like, that is just a staggering level of horrific abuse. And when I thought about it after, I was like, this was so random that it just happened to be St. Michael's, and it just happened to be because I had the resources at the time, and I work as a journalist. But it's so unfair that not everybody has access to this information. It's so unfair that, because I heard from so many other survivors, intergenerational survivors, who said, this felt like you were talking about me and my dad, or me and my mom, or me and my grandparent. We all have these stories. We all are connected to Indian residential schools as Indigenous people in Canada. Actually, I remember I was in Ottawa at the final TRC event in 2015. And I remember late Justice Marie Sinclair telling, you know, this room that was packed full of survivors and intergenerational survivors and government officials and media. He said, there's not a single Indigenous person in Canada who has not been touched by the legacy of residential school. And, you know, I knew at the time in 2015 that the TRC had just spent 6 years hearing from survivors, and that was the truth. And I believed him when he said it. But it wasn't until years later, when I finally did the investigation and understood my father's experience, understood my uncle's experience at St. Michael's, that I could see how my own life had been shaped by their experiences and how my own life is continuing to be impacted by what happened in that school that I never went to.
20: That was Pulitzer Prize winning journalist Connie Walker, whose work has brought Indigenous stories and experiences to audiences throughout Canada and beyond. This is A Day to Listen. Thousands of records detailing abuse from residential school survivors are scheduled for permanent destruction in 2027, unless individual survivors request to preserve them. Connie Walker shares why it's important to preserve these records not only for survivors and their families, but for Canada.
4: One of the things that concerns me is that I know from my journalism and I know from the reporting that I've done how hard survivors fought to be heard, how hard they fought to share the true stories of what they experienced in Indian residential schools and how important it is for Indigenous people, but for all Canadians to know and understand those truths. And my concern is that we're about to lose some of the darkest truths of what they experienced, and that they may not have had, you know, proper information about what was about to happen. They may not have been notified about the destruction of their records, and that for many survivors, it's too late. No one is allowed to request a survivor's testimony except for them. And, you know, even in my own family, unfortunately, I know we've lost so many survivors who, you know, cannot make that choice anymore. And it's, as a journalist and somebody who is trying to seek and amplify the truth and help people understand the truth about Indian residential schools, that is concerning. But also as an intergenerational survivor who has gotten to know in the last few years through my work about more about what my family experienced in Indian residential schools, I know how important it is for us to have that information and to understand how we've all been impacted by this history.
20: Now, Cree journalist Connie Walker, a member of Oconee's First Nation, reflects on what honoring truth with action means to her.
4: I guess when I think about honoring truth with action, for me, it's about doing as much as I can to protect as much survivor testimony and records as I can in order to share that back with families and communities and survivors, you know, because I think that given the impending destruction of the most comprehensive archive that exists of survivor testimony, it's really made me realize how important it is to preserve as much as we can. And so I've been working on a project called the Indian Residential School Records Project, where we're trying to replicate essentially what we did in the podcast Surviving St. Michael's and find and archive as many of the lawsuits that survivors filed before there was a settlement agreement, with the goal of then giving those records and giving our research back to survivors and their families and communities so they can decide what should happen with it. You know, I think that we really want to honor their agency and honor their choices with that they should have determination over their own records. And so the work that I am doing to try to honor the truth is to protect it as much as I can, with the goal of giving it back to families and survivors in their communities so that they can decide how it should be used. That to me, I think, is something that I feel is particularly urgent, because we're about to lose, you know, all of the survivor testimony that was created through the IAP process. And I think that's something that a lot of people don't know and that they should know is about to happen.
20: Connie Walker's work reminds us that telling stories is not only part of honoring truth. We also have a responsibility to protect, preserve, and carry those stories forward. Hear the full conversation or donate to help amplify Indigenous voices at adaytolisten.ca. I'm William Prince. Thank you for joining us here on A Day to Listen. We are airing on hundreds of radio stations throughout Canada, and I'm honored to be your host. Being a part of A Day to Listen over the past few years has truly been some of the most meaningful work in my entire life. Getting to be a small part of such an important day, sharing the importance of the history of residential schools, spurred on and led by one of my favorite singers of all time, Gord Downie, and to be a part of the Gord Downie and Chani Wenjack Fund in some capacity is always very fulfilling work. It gets to show my family, my son, that we can lend ourselves to causes and messages bigger than ourselves. And I think it's in that we truly grow. And with that, I deepen my knowledge, my empathy, and understanding for the true devastating effects of this and the importance for this day. As we mark 10 years since the release of Gord Downie's Secret Path, we're reflecting on how one story can inspire people to learn, to listen, and to take action. Honoring truth with action is this year's theme for A Day to Listen. Thank you for tuning in. Chi Miigwech for listening. We have more important and insightful conversations coming up right here on A Day to Listen.
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20: This is a day to listen. I'm your host, William Prince. Our theme is honoring truth with action. To honor truth with action, to me, says just that. What are the actions we put into place that help those around us affected by the generational effects of these residential schools? We see it every day on the streets when people come to our cars, you know, often asking for change, and that's what we need, a change. We need more action. We need people to have empathy in their hearts. And for me, the smallest way that I can do that, we can pick up a case of water, we can get a couple dozen donuts and diapers, sanitary supplies, supplies for women, and go drop it off down at the local shelters here in Winnipeg. Sometimes it is incredibly rewarding to go down there and see the smiling faces and to light up the community in a way. Part of me feels good, maybe a part of my ego, maybe a part inside heals, knowing that I'm helping a sister, I'm helping a brother of my own have a slightly better week. But the true reality of it is that a lot of times you go down there and you see a lot of the chaos up close. It's not so much about how it's making you feel, it's about getting these crucial supplies to people that need it and then getting out of the way. And maybe these actions don't feel as rewarding, but I can promise you that they are, and they go a long way. And these drop-in centers, looking for a safe place, maybe looking for a barbecue lunch that day or a community event. You know, we reflect on how blessed, how fortunate we are to be where we are. What small amount of privilege, power, generosity we have to help those around us. I think Creator smiles on us when those things happen. He sees one of his blessed creations helping another. And I think that's what humanity is all about. This is a day to listen. I'm your host, William Prince. When we talk about Canada's future, we also have to talk about the North. The Arctic is at the center of a growing conversation about security, infrastructure, climate change, and Canada's sovereignty. But for Inuit, it is home. Our guest this hour is Ayu Peter, an Inuk lawyer, advocate, and educator, and a member of the Order of Canada. Ayu Peter's work spans law, advocacy, education, music, and traditional sealskin design. But at the heart of it all is a commitment to Inuit culture and identity.
0: Our language, Inuktitut, our culture, our customs, our beliefs, our sense of being, all derived from our environment. Our sense of being is very different than a Western sense of being. Everything that is here is who we are. We are of the land. We don't say we are from the land. We are of the land. The land actually provides air, nutrition, everything for our survival. And we celebrate everything that is here through our culture, our singing, our creations, and our way of being. And I think it's amazing. So many people are so gifted with dancing and tradition and remembering throat singing and drum dancing. So many are so gifted with the ability of creating art, of creating the things that they're so good at creating. Many others are so good at being out on the land and hunting, and the women are so good at working with the skin and the sharing. That is why we do these things. These are so important because it is our community. In the Inuit language, it's never about me. It's about us. And I think in the indigenous communities, it is never about me. It is about us, what we do together. And that was given to us by our ancestors, and we want to give it to our descendants and their descendants. It's never just about you. It's always about us. I've been to many indigenous cultures in the world, And I find that Inuit have thrived and survived in the most harsh environment. We cannot grow anything up here. There are no trees to cut down to burn to heat our homes in a minus 60 degree weather. We cannot go grow fruits and vegetables like the Europeans want us to do, aside from killing seals. They just want us to grow fruits and vegetables. Like, we can't grow anything up here. Plus, we don't have sheep farms like they do in Greenland. We don't have reindeer like they have and the Sami have in Finland, Sweden, and Norway. So our reality is we live on ice. We live in an area of the world where it is really cold. So our ancestors rendered oil from seal, fish, whale, and caribou. That's how they were able to light their stone lamps and melt water, have light, and be able to dress themselves. Today, we still maintain and use the stone lamp for special gatherings and for special occasions, and it's so important to maintain that knowledge. Our children and future children need to know how to stay warm, how our ancestors were able to survive in this environment by the practices that we have.
20: That was Ayu Peter. Her work is a reminder that honoring truth can also mean protecting language, culture, traditions, and the rights of Indigenous peoples to determine their own futures. To learn more and support content like A Day to Listen, visit our website at adaytolisten.ca. Stephanie Tornak-Gilbert is an Inuk registered nurse and public health leader from Iqaluk, Nunavut. She has spent more than a decade working in northern healthcare, where she sees the importance of placing community wellness, local priorities, and relationships at the center of care. Stephanie believes healthcare workers need to understand the history of colonialism and structural racism, and how those systems continue to shape the experiences of Indigenous peoples today. Her approach to healthcare is rooted in listening, relationship building, and understanding the histories and lived realities of the communities she serves. She believes healthcare needs greater Inuit and Indigenous representation, from direct care to leadership and decision-making tables, and that policies should respond to the distinct cultures, needs, and priorities of each community. Here, she shares why healthcare workers need to look beyond the numbers and understand the systems and histories that shape Indigenous health outcomes.
1: Culturally safe healthcare is a state of being. It's about being in relationship, and it's the connection between the community, its individuals, and how they interact with the healthcare system. It's also about having good intent to create wellness and health together. A shared definition of what health and wellness is for that person, that family, that community. It's about open communication, informed consent, and partnership. And it's really about equalizing the power between the health subject matter experts, such as a nurse or physician, and also a shared power with the client and their families. And that can feel very abstract for many. But if you're actually speaking to a First Nations, an Inuk or a Métis person, or to the community, they actually say that makes complete sense, because our way of thinking, knowing, and being understands and embraces this without hesitation. And we inherently know what it means because our culture, our knowledge, and our expertise in relationships is so central to our identities. And so when I say that culturally safe care is about relationships, that makes sense to most Indigenous individuals. It takes a little bit of understanding and stretching of our brain muscles for healthcare professionals.
20: That was Stephanie Gilbert, an Inuk registered nurse and public healthcare leader, speaking about the importance of understanding colonialism and structural racism in healthcare. This is A Day to Listen. I'm William Prince. This year, as we reflect on 10 years since the release of Gord Downie's Secret Path, we're thinking about how learning the truth can inspire action. For many Indigenous communities, that action includes reclaiming what colonialism tried to take away, including language, culture, and connection to community. Language is everything. How we represent ourselves, cadence, tone, pace, it's all there.
2: There's a sing-song, beautiful nature. Like most languages we don't understand, it often sounds like a song we've never heard. And that's what I love about our language, the people's language. I remember my great aunt Lena always speaking it so fluently. I remember her joking with my dad. I remember him saying something wild about how I can understand it, but I can't speak it. I never understood what that meant, but there's just something deep in it that connects with you in your heart. It's like when I hear a powwow drum, it feels like a song that maybe I don't quite understand, but have heard before. That's what I love about the language. Its beauty, its richness, its unique way of saying things. Things that we should share more, and I wish I heard more of in the day-to-day. 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
32: 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A clear sky this morning.

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4: I'm William Prince. Thank you for joining me for a day to listen. This year, we reflect on 10 years since the release of Gord Downie's Secret Path. As we listen to the experiences and perspectives of Indigenous peoples throughout the day, we're also thinking about what it means to turn what we learn into meaningful change. You know, as a performer, I meet a lot of people after shows, and one of the best ways to connect with anybody is just to ask their name and where they're from. It humanizes the whole encounter rather than putting anyone on any kind of pedestal. It levels out our power and connects us on a human level to just say, hey, I see you, I want to know you, and I want to know where you're from. Because that part of you is important and not entirely indicative of who you are today and where you will end up. I hope that I'm a testament to that. I come from the Pegwas First Nation. I grew up in a home without running water. We didn't have it all figured out. We were not wealthy by any means, but we always had great connection in our family. I was fortunate not to be raised in a house afflicted by alcoholism. And so I think it set me on a path that led me to this place I am today. Very, very fortunate to do what I love every day for a living and to use my voice in some small way to share and reflect on the importance of days like today. And being a part of a day to listen over the past years has just been so meaningful to me. And this is my small piece of action. If I can sit here with you today and share the stories of so many inspiring other creators and thinkers around me, moving this narrative in a positive direction, this is what it means to honor truth with action, to be here, to be present. And sometimes that action can be listening. So I thank you. I thank you for being here with us today and doing just that. J.P. Gladue is an Indigenous business leader from Bingui, Niashi, Anishinaabek, formerly known as Sandpoint First Nation on Lake Nipigon in Ontario. He has spent nearly 35 years working with Indigenous communities, businesses, governments, and the natural resource sector, advocating for Indigenous peoples to have a greater role in the economy. For JP, that means moving beyond consultation and creating opportunities for Indigenous communities to be owners, investors, and decision makers. He has advocated for greater Indigenous ownership and participation in economic development.
5: I think corporations and industries have come to recognize that this transactional relationship that they've been having, in some cases not at all, with our communities, hasn't been working. And the idea that building trust and moving at the speed of trust before we can get to business becomes a critical point in which our relationships can prosper. And so when I think about the way that corporations come to the table now, and it's got to be relationship based, quite often I think they at least in the past have forgotten that sometimes that they have to put the lens of the community before their own if they're going to get anywhere. They have to understand the community circumstances, and that circumstance varies. And there's no one brush that paints a community in this country. We have a diversity of views, of capacity, of aspirations, but we have this one thing that unites us all, and that's a connection to our mother earth, to make sure that she can continue to provide for us, both from a business sense as well as a traditional ceremonial and food and air and water. So, you know, those types of values need to be accounted for in this relationship of trust, and it can't be transactional. It can't be one way. And then we need to ensure that, you know, the industry leaders also understand this. And I would also suggest in that quest for building trust is that enough of just asking our leadership to come to the big cities. The corporate leaders need to get out of the big cities and come to our communities to really fully understand our community circumstances. And I come to the land all the time because I live here. And I tell you, when you come to the land, your nervous system settles down and you think and you act differently. And if you can come to our communities and break bread with us around the campfires or around the fishing or hunting camps, man, oh man, it just changes your

0: perspective. And that is not transactional. That is relationship. And that's truly understanding and putting yourself in a different circumstance that is going to help transform your thinking so we can have stronger outcomes between our nations, industry, and governments.
1: JP Gladue has spent decades working at the intersection of Indigenous communities, business, and industry. He'll share what genuine participation can look like, why responsibility to the land matters, and what he hopes the future holds for the next generation of Indigenous business leaders.
0: When I think about the next generation, and they're here now, of Indigenous leaders, man, I'm blown away. You can just see this hockey stick growth, this confidence, this younger generation that is coming up. I'm so fortunate, and you know, I'm in my mid-50s now, and I've had a beautiful career, and I've seen the growth and that trajectory just continue to skyrocket. And I get to stand on the shoulders of the Matthew Kuhncombs, you know, the Roberta Jamesons. You know, those leaders have created so much space for us. But there's a new wave of Indigenous leaders that are coming up, entrepreneurs that are so creative. They're armed with education. They're armed with networks. And you know, we've all have a responsibility in the time that we're given in this country and in this time and place to make things better for the next generation. I believe, you know, the leaders before myself and the current leaders, when I think about, you know, the Tabitha Bowles, when I think about the Sean Willies, the Clint Davis, the John Davies, the Jamie Lickers, like, that's my cohort. And I'm so proud of to be able to call myself a leader within that cohort. And then we've made room for the next generation. Now their responsibility is to grow that even further, to grow a robust community of business leaders to actually ensure that the future generations have even more opportunity. And it's coming. If you are a First Nation, Métis, or Inuit youth, and you've got a fire in your belly, you can change your world. You can change the circumstances of your family and your community by stepping up, by working hard. There's so many tools and resources available to you. There's so many Indigenous and non-Indigenous corporations that need and want your help. The world is your oyster. You've just got to step into that space. You've got to be fearless. You've got to be able to ask for help when you need it. Find a mentor. Don't be afraid to make mistakes. We all do. And continue to strive for better, for your family, for your community, for this country.
1: That was JP Gladue. His perspective is a reminder that meaningful economic reconciliation means creating space for Indigenous communities to lead, own, and shape economic opportunities. 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It has been an absolute honor to spend the National Day for Truth and Reconciliation with you here on Turtle Island. The team at A Day to Listen, in partnership with the Gord Downie and Chani Wenjack Fund, hope today's conversations have helped you learn more about the experiences, histories, and stories of First Nations, Inuit, and Métis peoples, and inspired you to keep listening and turn what you've learned into action. 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I'm William Prince. Thank you, Chi Miigwech, for joining us.
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2: A mix of sun and cloud, they're becoming cloudy this afternoon. The daytime high reaching 23, the humidex 26 or 79 Fahrenheit. I'm Dustin Kaufman, AM 800 News. Coming up, teen seriously injured in e-scooter collision and sparks fly at mayoral debate. But first, students at St. Michael's Catholic Adult School are marking the National Day for Truth and Reconciliation. For a fourth year, students and staff are creating a remembrance tree made up of hundreds of handprints with messages of reflection. Teacher Simon Clark says it's an important day to remember and honor residential school survivors.
3: It's all about our students understanding some of the historical part of Canada and what's happened with the Indigenous community and residential schools, and for all of the students here to have an awareness of what's happened in the past, and so they can make good decisions and appreciate everyone when they're moving forward.
2: Beginning in the 19th century, more than 150,000 Indigenous children were separated from their families and communities and sent to church-run residential schools where abuse, malnutrition, and inadequate health care were rampant. Well, more than 300 Windsor residents turned out yesterday for the Windsor mayoral debate hosted by the Windsor-Essex Chamber of Commerce and the Downtown Windsor BIA. Candidates Drew Dilkins, Fred Francis, and Kat Pasquatch answered questions on issues including homelessness, infrastructure, and economic development. The debate also featured some sharp exchanges between Dilkins and Francis.
4: He's voted against Sandwich South, and, you know, he actually threatened our CAO. He threatened to fire our CAO because he didn't like what council did at Roseland. And so now he's aligning himself with folks.
5: I don't know where he got that
4: He's
5: from.
4: Aligning himself with folks who want four units as of right. Count on me to protect you from four units as of right in your neighborhood.
6: Thank you so much.
2: Francis did not let the accusation slide.
7: You can't just make baseless accusations with no proof. I've never threatened to fire anyone. And in fact, when you look at the last 12 years, the only person on this stage that's actually fired people using strong mayor powers has been Drew Dilkins. So let's clear that up right now.
2: 11 candidates total are running for mayor. The municipal election set to take place October 26. A teenage boy in hospital with significant injuries after being struck while on an e-scooter in East Windsor. We learn more from AM 800's Megan Delorier.
8: On Tuesday morning around 10 a.m., Windsor police responded to a report involving a collision at the intersection of Ontario Street and Ford Boulevard. Police determined that a motorist was driving southbound on Ford when their car collided with an e-scooter being ridden by a 15-year-old who was traveling westbound on Ontario. The teen was transported to hospital and remains in serious condition. Police state that the driver remained at the scene and was not injured. The investigation is ongoing at this time, and anyone with information is urged to contact police. Megan Delorier, AM 800 News.
2: LaSalle police say three drivers lost their licenses for 7 days during a ride check Monday. Officers stopped nearly 570 vehicles, conducted 5 roadside screening tests, and issued 3 alcohol-related suspensions. Police also handed out 2 tickets and 4 traffic warnings. AM 800 News Time, 6:03. 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
2: And now the forecast from the AM 800 Weather Center. A mix of sun and cloud, then becoming cloudy this afternoon, the daytime high reaching 23, the humidex 26 or 79 Fahrenheit. For this evening, clouds, a 40% chance of showers, down to 17 or 63 Fahrenheit for the low.
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15: Our news poll question of the day for today has to do with
5: staying at home with mom.
6: Yeah, more of a, and it's kind of a housing story, really. A new Stats Canada analysis is out, and it's showing more millennials live with their parents than baby boomers did at the same age. The agency says the proportion of millennials living with their parents, highest in Toronto and Vancouver. That makes sense, right? I mean, that, those are probably two of the most expensive cities to live in. For millennials who have been able to afford a home, the share of those owning single detached homes lower than the previous generation. So we're asking you today, at what age did you move out of your parents' home? A couple of options there, 18 to 25, 26 to 30, and the third one, still live at home. Mm. You know, right? So
5: I think I was 23, but that is, of course, you know, 25 years ago now or so. So I think it's a little bit different. I think the age just goes up and up and up and up all the time.
13: Absolutely.
6: Yeah, the first time I moved out was 19, came back for a stretch.
13: And of course,
5: That would be an interesting news poll.
6: Yeah.
5: Who has moved out and returned? Yeah. I've returned twice now. I don't know if there's a third coming the way, Carol, but I'll let you know. Depends what Kelly has to say.
6: And then I think it was 23 when I was gone for good. But yeah, you know, you had to go back and kind of reset. As it were.
13: Hey, that's what mom and dad are
6: that's
13: for.
6: That's what home is for,
13: absolutely.
6: Right? Yeah.
13: I moved out probably, I think I was about 20. I went to school locally at the University of Windsor, and I stayed at home for that, which honestly saved me a ton of money.
6: Yeah.
13: You know, not paying for accommodations. Thank you, mom and dad, very much. But I have lots of friends who, I shouldn't say lots of friends, but they stayed with mom and dad for a little while, and some of them still do. And it's just, as you're mentioning, Paul, about this being kind of a housing story, it is so expensive, right?
6: It is.
13: You know, those starter homes that are starting at $500,000. I mean,
6: and even
13: it takes
6: what you're
13: a long time
6: for
13: to
6: rents,
13: save that up.
6: Right?
13: Absolutely.
6: Seeing what, you know, the cost.
13: A lot of my friends, you know, they didn't even consider renting because they're like, I have to save up every single penny so that I can try and find a home that I can afford.
5: Yeah.
13: You know?
5: But I get it. You get the itch to like, okay, I want to be an adult. I want to get out on my own. And then you're like, now I want to go back. You know, like, this sucks. What's this bill? What's that bill? But it's tough. And I think we're seeing more of that. And sometimes you see these very large homes being built. They're not being built for just a family.
6: No, it's multi-generational.
5: But it's multi-generational. You know, grandma and grandpa and the kids and everybody living in one home because that's the best way to do it. And maybe that is the way forward. And maybe home builders should be looking at that where you can build a home that almost like is a little mini apartment in a way where things are sectioned off in different areas for generations to live.
6: Or you're having homeowners who are building smaller homes, tiny homes, if you will, on property for...
13: Yeah.
6: You know, for family.
13: You know, I looked this up the other day because I was kind of curious. I went back to the year 2000, and the median after-tax income for families of two or more people was like somewhere between $45,000 to $64,000 back in 2000. And I mean, that's not a huge difference over the course of 26 years. Like, that's up about 50% wages from 2000 to 2026. But the average price of a home has gone up 355 to 400%.
6: Yeah.
13: So how do you swallow that as a young person?
6: It's a different game.
13: Yeah.
5: News poll question of the day today has to do with a new study that's come out. It's showing that millennials, the people aged 25 to 39, nearly twice as likely to live with their parents compared with the boomers when they were the same age. So Stats Canada report found 16% of millennials were living with at least one parent in 2021 compared with 8.2% of boomers back in 1991. So they're saying the proportion of millennials living with their parents, highest in Toronto and Vancouver, two of the more expensive housing markets in the country. Millennials also had a lower rate of home ownership in 2021, 49.9% compared with 55.9% of boomers in 91. I thought that would be a bigger gap between the two, between 91 and 2021. But Stats Canada says the pattern held mostly in larger metropolitan cities across the country. The declining rate of home ownership among millennials was most prominent in Halifax, Toronto, Winnipeg, and Vancouver. So are you still living at home? Our news poll is, you know, at what age did you move out of your parents' home? But I'd like to know from people, are you living at home with your parents or did your kids have to move back home? Mm-hmm. Or maybe they've never left at an older age because they can't afford it. 519-792-2559. What's the situation in your house? 519-792-2559.
13: I mean, this is so unsurprising to me, obviously, just with the cost of housing. And it kind of makes me sad, you know, because I think a lot of people, like a lot of young people who are either living with their parents or perhaps in a situation where they have to move back with their parents, I don't know if that is something that they want necessarily. Like, I think we all have a desire for home ownership or be able to rent comfortably, and that you're not going, here's $2,000, $2,500 for rent, and I'm not going to be able to do anything else outside of that. I think this is alarming. Like, you know, you always want to leave the next generation in a better shape than yours. And it's like, for the first time, that is not happening.
5: Right.
13: It feels that way anyways.
5: Right. Yeah. And I think, you know, people are leaving home a little bit later as well, compared to maybe my generation, the previous generation, like especially like our parents' generation. They were 19, 18, moved out of the house, right? Yeah. And went and rented a place, or maybe bought a place or whatever it might be. And then I think that age just got older and older as we went on. So do you still have kids living at home that are adults? Are you someone that had to move back home with your parents because you couldn't afford it or for other reasons? 519-792-2559. Amber, good morning.
15: Good morning.
5: So you just had to move back home?
15: I just, in March, moved back to my father's house with my three kids.
5: Okay, was it a financial reason?
15: It was. I've been a single-income household with my children for the last 18 years, and it's just gotten to a place where you can't get by on a single income anymore.
13: Amber, I can't imagine. I really can't. What's it been like moving back in with your dad?
15: It's been great. He received us with open arms and was very welcoming. He definitely has a space. He has a beautiful South Windsor home. And, it's kind of a break. It's a bit of a relief for me not having that financial pressure.
13: Absolutely.
15: On my shoulders.
13: Oh, I can't imagine. And then, Amber, I guess you'd probably be able to save up a little bit or kind of get to a more comfortable spot, hopefully.
15: That's absolutely the idea. And I work a full-time job. I work in the real estate industry. And, saving is definitely the key, and home ownership, the ultimate goal.
5: Yep. But it's tough. Amber, thanks so much for the call. 519-792-2559. Have you had to move back in with your parents, or have your kids had to move back with you? Mm-hmm. What's the situation? Because more and more people are having a harder time affording a home, leaving the house, or having to go back. Let's go to Shelley up next on AM 800. And Shelley, you live in one of those multi-generational households.
16: Yeah, my son recently moved back in. We bought a house together, actually, with an ADU in the backyard. So I get to live in the little granny flat in the backyard. And his girlfriend has a big house.
5: Oh, that's cool.
13: Yeah.
5: So you kind of have a little separation.
16: Yeah, it's been great.
13: Well, you know what, Shelley, and I'm sure like you're sharing a lot of those costs, right? And I'm sure it's much easier than doing it alone. How old is your son?
16: He'll be 30 soon, and I'm creeping up on 60. So as I'm gearing down, he can gear up and take over the house, and he'll be set.
13: I feel like, is this the new norm, Shelley? Like, this makes sense to me when things are so expensive right now.
16: It makes sense to us.
5: Right.
16: Yeah, he would never be able to get on the property ladder. Where is he going to come up with $5,000 first and last for a decent, place to live?
5: Yeah, that's very true. I'm glad, Shelley, thanks for the call. Appreciate it. And that's what's nice, Meg, I think you make a good point. Like, just because we had a certain way of living for so long, mm-hmm. and like you had your own house, and then your parents had their own house, and your kids had their own house, like maybe this is just the new way going forward.
13: Absolutely.
5: Maybe this is just reality that we are going to be looking at multi-generational households.
13: I mean, it's survival, right? At the end of the day, you have to do what works for your family. And if it's, putting a couple units on the same piece of property or buying a bigger home and you've got a number of family members who live in it, you have to do what makes sense for you. And it's coming to the point, like, there are just young people who cannot buy a home or they cannot rent reasonably. what do you do? Well, you make some sacrifices. I wonder, you know, if more people are kind of going towards this way, what does that mean for the family unit? You know, living on the same property as your mom and dad, or perhaps in the same house, like, does that make our families closer as we, you know, have to kind of navigate this strange housing world?
5: I'd say I had to move back home twice for various reasons, and it was hard.
13: It didn't make you
5: like
13: closer.
5: Like, it was tough living in your old bedroom. I didn't have my own apartment above the garage, like Kirk Cameron on Growing Pains. Yeah. Like, I was in my old bedroom with my old room, my own old bed, and, like, it was weird, and I didn't like it. And the worst part was that, like, you're an adult, you had all this freedom, and now you're always your parents' kids, and I would get calls from
17: just let me home know if you're going to be home for dinner tonight. I don't know.
13: I'm making pork chops.
17: But I'll make an extra pork chop. I'll put an extra chop on the barbecue if you're going to be home.
5: I'm like, oh, God, this sucks. What has happened to my life?
13: I know. That's what I mean. I feel for young people. But at the same time, what are you going to do? How do you come up with a down payment for a lot of people? How do you come up with a down payment for a $500,000 home?
5: It's really hard. Well, you know. You just bought a house recently, and it is tough. Texter John at Stony Point, we have a 22-year-old daughter who works 30 to 40 hours a week as a saver, feels very discouraged, no real hope of saving enough for a down payment anytime soon.
13: I know. I totally get that. And I have so much empathy for people who are going through those situations. And, you know, I said this earlier, but, you know, we are not from even if you take 2000 to now, we are not making a whole lot more money. Like, the median after tax income for families of two or more people was like somewhere between 48,000 to 64,000. That was back in 2000. The median after tax income for Canadian families now in 2024 is 75,000. But the average price of a home has gone up 355% to 400%. Like, those margins, those numbers just don't add up.
18: 30, 25, 20.
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2: And now the forecast from the AM 800 Weather Center. A mix of sun and cloud, then becoming cloudy this afternoon. The daytime high reaching 23, the humidex 26 or 79 Fahrenheit. For this evening, clouds, a 40% chance of showers, down to 17 or 63 Fahrenheit for the low.
1: 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It's worth another listen. It's the best of Mornings with Mike and Meg on AM 800.
5: And we want to say congratulations to all the graduates. Everybody's graduating. All the students over at St. Clair College, they got their graduation ceremonies going on. And the University of Windsor, what is it, 40, over 4,100 students graduating this week at the different ceremonies they are going to have. And part of those ceremonies is honoring past graduates who have done great things. One of them joins us now. It is longtime Maple Leafs broadcaster, now I don't know. We talked to him last week, and he said, I'm not really retired until the fall, so the season starts again. He is a university graduate. He will be honored with an honorary doctorate later on today. It is Joe Bowen.
13: Doctor,
5: Joe, good morning.
13: Dr. Joe Bowen
0: thank
13: to you,
0: thank you, Meg.
13: Mike.
0: Yes, thank you for correcting him. I'm going to have to just dabble in physicians and see what I can do.
13: But absolutely.
0: Do you need your tonsils out?
13: I'm good.
5: Well, thanks for coming in this morning. I know you did a longer interview with Kyle Horner, who's coming up next till 10 till noon. We'll look forward to seeing that online. But the biggest breaking news, the fact that you have joined us several times over the years when the Leafs have been in the playoffs mostly, and I always mention the Dominion House on the West End, a place where you went when you were at the University of Windsor, and I have it on good authority and sources to say you were there last night.
0: That's a nasty rumor. I would never darken the door of an alehouse or anything. Yeah, we did, and it was. I hadn't been in there in I don't know how long.
5: Looked about the same.
0: Yeah, there hasn't been a coat of paint put on it. I know since 72 when I was, and I'm pretty sure the tables and chairs were the same ones too. But that's what makes it. For the lack of a better term, a dive bar. And it is. I mean, it's a great old
5: dive bar with great
0: and it's
5: love.
0: Yeah. And I spent a great trip last year in Ireland, going to a lot of the different pubs and everything. And they are exactly the same, right? They have the character etched in the floor almost. So it was a lot of fun. Oscar Hauser, who used to work with the university, and I went to school with Bernie McShane and his son Matt, and the previous owner of the Bridge House. Kilby Murdoch were with us, so we went through about 4 hours of storytelling, and my sides are still sore.
13: Did you get your burger?
0: The Bam Bam Deluxe, they didn't have that. I had the corned beef.
5: Oh, that works too. So you're being honored at the University of Windsor. I'm sure there's been a number of celebrations and honors that you've received for all your work with the Maple Leafs over the years, and you know, well deserved. And one of the things I noticed, and I love listening to you guys, and I love listening to you over the years, even though I'm a Red Wing fan, but I would tune into the Leafs because of you. And that's the only reason. Like, you know, I have little interest in hockey, of course, in the NHL. I'm a Red Wing fan, but I'll listen to Joe Bowen. Like I used to listen to Tom Cheek and Jerry Howarth, even though I'm a Tiger fan. Ernie Harwell and Paul Carey back in the day on WJR. There's something different about broadcasters. Our own Steve Bell here doing Spitfire games. There's something different with the original old school broadcasters doing play-by-play than there is of the current generation. What is that? How is it different?
0: I mean, I don't know if I can be that kind of. I don't want to be critical, because it's not. It's just different, and I think that one of the things that I learned very early on, and we were talking about this with Kyle, is that I had a number of people that I loved to listen to. Ray Scott had a very unique, slow, calm way of doing the National Football League. Lloyd Pettit in Chicago did the Blackhawk games. You swore he'd never heard Foster Hewitt because it was shot, save, rebound, and a goal. So he had his own.
5: Right.
0: And so I think I learned from that is I don't want to be a cookie cutter.
13: Yeah.
0: I want to do my own thing. I'm going to develop my own style. And I've talked with my son David, who's doing the Sudbury Wolves games and up in Sudbury this year, and I'm going to his graduation on Friday. And I said, you can't be the next Joe Bowen. You got to be the first David Bowen.
13: Yeah.
5: Right.
0: And do it your way.
5: You can't replicate what you did.
0: And I think too often it becomes that, you know, it becomes maybe cookie cutter and not kind of developing your own style, because I think that's important. And it's like you guys, you can't be someone else. You have to be yourself.
13: Yeah. Right. And maybe that's harder these days too, because, you know, maybe there's less room to play around or you know, people coming up into the industry feel that way, that they have to act a certain way or do it a certain way.
0: Or management lets you.
13: Absolutely.
0: Before,
13: right.
0: Yeah, hey, we're going to have a little sit down here and do an audio check or whatever.
5: Right.
0: Yeah.
5: Like, I would be hired today if you were
0: maybe not
5: Joe Bowen of Joe Bowen fame, but like, and with the history that you have, but if you were going in as a young kid with your style and sending a tape, they'd be like, who's this guy? He sounds like he's like a fan.
0: I think I just got fired.
13: You just fired on the day that you're getting a doctorate.
0: Meg, can we talk?
13: We will.
3: Yeah. He's a Wings fan.
5: It's going to be Bowen and Roberts in the morning. Joe and Meg in the morning.
0: Huh. Well, like it'd be an improvement.
3: Wouldn't it? He's a Wings fan, right? He's a Wings fan, so, right. You know.
5: Yeah, at least I've seen his cup or two. Hey,
0: pick up your stuff and get out.
5: Yeah, right.
13: You know, Joe, this must, we're joking about the doctorate, of course, you know, Dr. Joe Bowen, but I mean, it must be a huge honor.
0: Oh, it is. It's mind-boggling, to be honest with you. We have a Chief Justice Tulloch who tomorrow will be honored as well. Mm-hmm. I'm reading his resume and I'm going, I went to 3,800 hockey games and didn't pay to get in. Yeah. I'm going, and I'm getting the same thing he is?
13: Yeah.
0: This doesn't make sense. And I'm very appreciative of everything that they have done on my behalf. Mona Seidman, who's just been absolutely spectacular in helping us do all of this. And I'm deeply honored. I really am. And as I said today, I got to go walk around the campus a little bit and kind of rekindle some things and got into St. Dennis Hall and enjoyed that. So, it will be very, very emotional. It'll be great. I'm looking forward to it. I'm looking forward. I am going to say a few words to the graduates today and wish them the best of luck in what they're trying to do. And for God's sakes, get out there and try and save our country.
5: Yeah. Yeah, no kidding. Somebody has to. So, yeah, Joe Bowen and Chief Justice Michael Tulloch will be the ones getting the honorary degrees at the spring convocation ceremonies over the next few days. And it must be really cool, because, like, even as, you know, as I get older and you go back and you go to, like, the campus or you go back to your grade school something, it's like, oh, wow. Like,
0: oh, no, I was blown away.
5: Right.
0: I really was.
5: How much
0: about how many, different buildings and everything. It really is quite impressive. As I say, I didn't get to Windsor as often because we would always fly into Detroit. For 44 years, I was across the river and really never got in here very often. So
5: from the unwindowed Joe Louis Arena.
0: Yes, right? Yes, you might. Yeah,
5: all those steps.
0: But it was I've been very impressed. It was great. It was nice to have the two custodians I met on campus today to take me around and get me into St. Dennis Hall, and I went, ooh, this place is really small.
5: Yeah.
0: The old thing I said, but it rocked. It really rocked. But they were jammed in here right to the rafters.
5: Yeah. One more question, then we'll let you go. We know you had a busy day, but, like, you know, watching games on TV even these days, that I don't get the same feel anymore. Every arena, the ice in the stadium on TV all look the same. They could be playing at, the new Chicago Stadium, or they could be playing at a Little Caesars Arena. I can't tell the difference, and that bothers me, that I can't tell that I'm in Maple Leaf Gardens watching a game or the Boston Garden or Joe Louis Arena. There was a distinction watching it on TV. Do you feel the same way? Do you get that feel when you're there live?
0: They always talk about home ice advantage.
5: Right.
0: Right? Well, home ice advantage at the Olympia was the tight corners. Home ice advantage at the Chicago Stadium was the rink was a little bit shorter. The Boston Garden was different. The boards in Montreal were stiff. Mm-hmm. And so there was a distinct home ice advantage because you played in that building all the time. And you're right. Now it's standard 200 by 90. It's, and the home ice advantage is the piped in atmosphere or whatever they do, game ops. That's the home ice advantage and the crowd and obviously that. But the building structurally is no longer home ice advantage.
5: I miss the gold seats behind at Maple Leaf Garden, seeing Boreas Salming skate back there behind Ken Reagan and Alan Bester in all those days. So, listen, Joe, congratulations.
13: Thank you for being here with us. We
5: and
13: really
5: appreciate
13: your time.
5: And if you do want to fill in or replace me, the program director, the general Schultz, I call her, is down the hall.
0: No, I just got the text. Yeah, you're done.
13: See you, Mike. Nice knowing you.
5: Joe and Meg.
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2: And now the forecast from the AM 800 Weather Center. High reaching 23 at the Humidex, 26 or 79 Fahrenheit. That's under a mix of sun and cloud and becoming cloudy this afternoon. Clouds for this evening with a 40% chance of showers across the region and a low 17 or 63.
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41: Hi, excuse me, it's my first time at this hardware store and I'm looking for some advice.
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42: The one I would recommend? 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
41: Okay. But you know your colleague is 2 feet away and can hear what you're saying.
0: Nah, I would have recommended the same thing. Except, well, I'm his boss.
41: Okay, so I think I get it. You're telling me to go to BMR if I want good advice?
0: Yep, but yeah, you didn't hear it from us.
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12: Let's talk about insurance and money and you getting hit again with another in the wallet, right in the old kisser. Starting on July 1st, so this is a few weeks away, Ontario government is changing how auto insurance policies are structured, aiming to give drivers more choices regarding their coverage. However, experts are warning the financial risks of opting out of certain coverages may far outweigh the small monthly savings. So, you know, you're going to have more choices, but I almost find sometimes that's worse.
13: I know. We need to learn more about what's going to happen here. And we have Nabil Gamraoui, who is on the line with us this morning from Premium Insurance Brokers. Good morning, Nabil.
15: Good morning, you too. How are you guys?
12: We're doing good. Is this like going to be confusing for people when these changes come in because we are going to have more choices?
15: Honestly, I would think it's going to be confusing. Insurance is already confusing for most consumers, mm-hmm. So yeah, it's probably going to remain confusing. It's not a huge change. There are things that we are losing out on as policyholders. And before I say this, people who renew, if you had the old coverages, they will renew to with you. And people who are buying new policies, so if you go shopping around, you look at different rates, you are going to lose certain coverages if you don't look into the fine print. I don't know if you guys are familiar with what you're losing out on.
13: No, tell us.
12: No, give us the list. Give us the bad news.
15: Okay, so it's income replacement, a non-earned benefit, caregiver benefit, housekeeping and maintenance, and death and funeral benefit. So the biggest one I would probably say would be the income replacement.
13: Yeah.
15: Which is 70. Right now, the default is 70% of your gross income or up to $400 a week. Okay. So that's something you would automatically lose out on. And I don't want to say that the government put this in place to give the consumer to save money. They put this in place to give you the option to buy what you want to buy.
12: Okay. So a la carte kind of system, Nabil.
15: Correct. Yeah, before it was kind of like all-inclusive, everything was in. Mm-hmm. Now you kind of got to go ahead and buy the ones that you want to buy. And to tell you the truth, when it comes to money-wise, it's very insignificant, the savings. It's very minimal. Like, we've tested it on a few clients, and some clients are saving $70 a year. So you're saving like $5 a month. It's very, very, very minimal.
12: Yeah, so for what you're giving up and some of the protections you're paying for, it's like, you know, for the one less Starbucks coffee a month, and you're going to have more peace of mind, I take it?
13: Well, Nabil, I could assume, like, income replacement, that would be a huge one. If you were in a bad accident and you can't go to work.
15: 100%. That's the biggest one. So that's the one that I get worried about the most. The non-earner benefit, the caregiver benefit, all those ones are important. But the income to one is huge. And a lot of people think, well, I got benefits at work. My work will pay me if I'm off work. Sure, that's true for a lot of scenarios. But sometimes employers find a gap of coverage somewhere and say, well, actually, you're not covered in this scenario. Mm-hmm. Or sometimes your employers take, you know, 4 weeks to go ahead and pay or 6 weeks to go ahead and make that first payment to you. So I don't want consumers to think, saying, well, I have benefits at work, I don't really need it for insurance. It's not worth the savings. it's better to pay that a little bit extra and have that protection, have that peace of mind.
13: Yeah,
12: it makes sense. Nabil Graham Rowe, who is from Premium Insurance Brokers, joining us here on AM 800. So again, like, if you're not signing up for new car insurance, Nabil, like you don't have to do anything. Everything will just kind of reset on its own. Just, you know, sign the form and pay your premium.
15: Correct. As of now, so most of all the carriers that I sell for right now, when the policies are renewing, so the coverages that you had before, which means you had the income replacement and all the other benefits, they're going to automatically renew with those coverages. So, but now if you go shop around as a new consumer, you might not get those coverages defaulted to you anymore.
13: Because
15: whoever's quoting it on the other end, if you don't ask him for it, he's not going to put it, or they're not going to put it there anymore.
13: So, Nabil, would the message here just be, make sure you know what you're signing up for, or for anybody who is, you know, getting out of a policy into a new one, or newer drivers, they turn 16 and whatever and they need insurance. Is it just that you have to be a little bit more diligent now about exactly what you know you're checking off on?
15: You know, I don't want to say that you have to be more diligent now. I've always said this in the past, and I've always experienced this. When people bought insurance, whether it was for your car or your home, honestly, 90% of the time, consumers didn't know what they were buying.
13: Yes, yep.
15: They didn't know. So now it's really time that you really, really should make an effort to understand the coverages that you're buying.
12: Okay. So, can we come in and see you guys, and you can teach me then? Because I get very confused by these things
13: me
12: as
13: too.
12: Well.
13: Me too.
15: 100%. Anytime you guys want, come on by. We're located on 3063 Dougal. Come on by.
12: Oh, you're just down the road. Can we go to Taco Bell then?
15: Yeah.
12: Okay. Come on by. It's a date. Me and Nabil. Okay. We're going to talk car insurance and tacos.
13: Nice.
15: Sounds good.
12: Thanks, man. That is Nabil Gamroi, who is from Premium Insurance Brokers over on Dougal. So if you're confused by all this and you're wondering, okay, what's the deal? You can go see those guys down on... At a premium.
13: You know what? It is a great point. You know, even when I signed up for car insurance, like, I couldn't tell you exactly what I signed up for, right, or how much I'm entitled to.
12: The forms
13: or...
12: are so long. Who's reading all this? You know what I'm starting to do with forms like that is put it into AI. I scan it, put it into AI, and tell me, is there stuff I should worry about? Summarize this for me. Is there fine print I should look out for? You talk about the dangers of AI. That's one of the benefits of AI. Just don't upload like your personal information on to AI if that's at the top of the form or whatever. Just the policy that you're getting from the car, from the insurance company.
13: See, though, that's where things get a little messy because people don't know that they're putting their personal information into it.
12: Well, you know,
13: next thing you know,
12: your phone number and your name, your email address, Google's, and everybody has that a million times over. It's just like account numbers. Watch out for that kind
13: Anyways.
12: Of stuff. Okay? Is that good?
13: It's a great advice,
12: okay,
13: yeah.
12: Thank you.
13: Yeah, okay.
12: Just call me Carmy Mikey.
13: You know
12: tech
13: what?
12: Tech expert.
13: I'm not going to call you the tech expert.
12: Okay, well, nice talking to you then. It's good to see you.
13: I'll call you, I don't know.
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3: And now the forecast from the AM 800 Weather Center. A mix of sun and cloud, then becoming cloudy this afternoon. The daytime high reaching 23, the humidex 26 or 79 Fahrenheit. For this evening, clouds, a 40% chance of showers, down to 17 or 63 Fahrenheit for the low.
10: 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It's the best of Mornings with Mike and Meg on AM 800.
13: We've got a very interesting guest here. She's got a very interesting story. So she had a little visit by basically three men in orange shirts. They are part of a viral social media account, the Rudan Brothers. They've got 1.1 million followers on YouTube. And basically, they go around and surprise families with free roofs, home makeovers. They're from Burlington. They've never been in Windsor before. But they knocked on Christine Mercer's door. She lives on Matchett. And she joins us now in studio. Good morning, Christine.
17: Hi, good morning.
13: Okay, start at the very beginning. Bring us through this story. You got a knock on the door from these three individuals.
17: Yeah, they had orange shirts on, and I could see them through my window. I answered the door, and they just said their spiel. Like, they're three brothers. They own a roofing company. They like to give back to the community, and they were offering free gutters. So, of course, with all the scams going around, kind of hesitant yeah. about allowing them to do that. So I did reach out, and I asked my boyfriend, you know, should we let these guys do our free gutters? And
13: yeah.
17: He was hesitant as well. I think he almost sent them away. And they said that they would just go down the street and do another roof or do another person's gutters if that was the case, if we denied their services. So I kind of talked him into it, and he agreed, and they were doing our gutters. So halfway through the day, they stopped working. So they had taken all the gutters off. They only replaced the one part of the gutters. So it's afternoon and they're just sitting in their van. So now I'm thinking, something's up, right? Like, maybe I shouldn't have convinced him to do this. Something seems off. And I asked him to come home. So he got home shortly after that. And then they came out and said, you know, we noticed your roof is really bad as well. We do steel roofs. They're very expensive.
13: They are expensive steel roofs.
17: Yeah. So he said, we do steel roofs, and we know that you guys have been through a lot. So we kind of, because we had talked earlier, and he said that they would like to offer us a free roof, a free steel roof.
13: Oh my gosh. When this is all happening, what were you thinking?
17: Yeah. You know what? I was thinking that my daughter passed away couple months ago, so it was kind of like a blessing, and I felt like, you know, they've never been in Windsor before. They just decided to drive down Matchett, five

0: Oof. So Tuesday after that, a week and a half later, they were all packed up. You know, me and Dwayne were thanking them for doing the roof. And, you know, we thought we were getting ready to say our goodbyes. And then they come out with, well, me and my brothers talked and we would like to side your whole home.
1: Oh my gosh.
0: So they did the gutters. They did the fascia, the soffit. They did the steel roof. And his roof was terrible. They had to take all of the roof off. The plywood, they replaced the plywood, the paper, the steel roof, like everything was, and then they surprised us and they picked out, you know, that wood panel kind of siding that with the insulation, and they've been there for 2 weeks, 2 weeks yesterday, and they've done everything. It was a complete home makeover and all of it was completely free.
1: Wow. You know, Christine, you were saying earlier, you unfortunately, you lost your daughter who was 25 years old back in January. And I can't even imagine what the last few months have probably looked like for you as you navigate that. So what a wild thing to happen at such a vulnerable time, I'm sure, of your life.
0: Exactly. Yes. Yes. It was absolutely a blessing. And Dwayne's a great guy too, so he couldn't happen to a better person, right? It was like he had, you know, struggles trying to get all that work done, and he was trying to rally up some friends to help him with the roof, and it was gonna get done. And it was funny, that day he was actually pricing out all the wood and all the shingles and everything like that. So when I called him about the gutters, he was literally sitting at his desk trying to figure it out, of the cost of all the materials and everything and how he would get it done. So yeah, absolutely amazing.
1: These Rudan brothers, they would have saved you. How much money do you think they've probably put into your house?
0: You know, just by what people have said, it's probably about $60,000, $70,000 of work that they've done at our home.
1: That's incredible. Now, I do feel like it's a genius marketing strategy, you know, because they get to help people like yourself and other people across Ontario, and then they get this viral social media account that gets lots of attention as well. It's almost like a win-win for everybody.
0: It definitely is. And it was weird because when I went to work and I started telling people about it, people were like, oh, we follow these guys. And I had no clue, but they have a lot of followers, and we had roofing companies come over and help them for the day. We had a chimney guy come over and help them. Like, people would just see them and stop and say hi to them. And a lot of people knew who they were.
1: Okay. Rudan Brothers is spelled R-U-D-A-N, if anybody wants to check it out. Do you know if they're sticking around in Windsor? Are they going back to, you said they're from the GTA.
0: Going back and forth. Like, they would go back and forth with two trucks, get materials, come back. So they went back and forth about three or four times. So that probably was costly for them as well, right? But I have no idea if they plan on returning to the Windsor area, but they did get a lot of attention here, and they were well received, so they did love it here.
1: Oh, that's great. And you know what, Christine, it just sounds like this all happened. Good things happen to good people, and it sounds like you are a perfect person to receive something like this.
0: I appreciate that. So, thank you. Yeah.
1: Thank you so much for your time this morning. That is Christine Mercer. She lives on Matchett Road, and she was just helped by the Rudan Brothers. Oh, I should ask. So is your video, I'm assuming you will be a part of their social media eventually. Is that video up yet?
0: Yes, I think that they were doing all the editing. As of yesterday, I saw them uploading all the videos. So I know that it will be on their YouTube channel, and they also have, you know, the Instagram and the TikTok. And so it will be posted, and I think they said it would get posted in the next couple days.
1: Okay, we'll have to watch for that. Yeah. I want to see your reaction. Now that we've got to speak with you here on AM 800, I want to see your reaction on camera. So very nice. All right, thank you very much for your time and for coming in this morning.
2: I don't know why, but things go through my brain and they make me laugh. And I was off last week and I heard some term on TV, and I'm like, that always sounds dirty to me. And the term was cornhole. Well, the game cornhole, they were mentioning on TV that people were at some Victoria Day thing and there was a cornhole game going on. And every time I hear cornhole, that sounds like an inappropriate term to me.
1: Even though there's nothing inappropriate about cornhole.
2: But it sounds inappropriate, like something we should not be saying in proper society or on the radio. So I'd like to know what other words or terms are perfectly fine to say, but they sound inappropriate.
1: This is such a mic topic.
2: It really is. This is what I think about on my week off. 519-792 2559. If you want to talk about Amherstburg Council, that's coming up next hour.

0: If you want to talk about the terms that sound inappropriate but are not, this is the place to be in the next 4 minutes. 519-792-2559. I came up with quite a list. Do you have any on your mind?
1: You know what? There's not one that immediately comes to my head, but you know what sounds a little inappropriate, but it's really not at all, of course, is the word dongle.
0: Dongle. Yes. That's a perfect one.
1: Yeah. Dongle, which is a small portable piece of hardware that plugs into a computer or other electronic device to provide additional functionality. Like a dongle. Do you have a dongle?
0: Right. That's a perfect. Oh, that's even better than cornhole.
1: But it sounds, I don't know what it sounds like. It just sounds like.
0: It does. There's something wrong with it. I know. Yeah. How about kumquat?
1: Oh, that's a fruit, right?
0: It's a fruit. It's an oval citrus fruit. And anybody says kumquat, I'm like, what is that? And then I found out, and I'm like, that sounds dirty.
1: Oh, this conversation is making my armpit sweat.
0: How about coxswain? That's the person who steers the racing boat and directs the crew. Oh, there's the coxswain in the back.
1: Yeah, that's fair.
0: Mm-hmm.
1: I've always wanted to try that. Mm. And I think it's always smaller, shorter girls that do that because they don't want to carry around a lot of extra weight.
0: Yeah.
1: And you're kind of just like, left, left, left, right,
0: that's what the coxswain does. Somebody said they hate the word, and it seems like everybody hates the word moist.
1: Well, yeah, yeah. That's a tough word.
2: Moist.
1: Ew, where'd you get that drop from?
2: Moist, moist, moist.
0: I find these in my free time.
1: Hmm. Okay.
0: Cornhole. Somebody said mail carrier Brian's is thongs.
1: Like flip-flops?
0: Yeah, not the underwear, but that sounds dirty. How about chub?
1: Oh, that is a gross word. Why did we have to do this conversation?
0: Because it's fun.
1: Okay, yeah, I'm having fun.
0: How about boondoggle?
1: A boondoggle?
0: Yeah, an unnecessary, wasteful project or activity. Oh, that approval by council, that turned into a boondoggle.
1: I kind of like that word.
0: I like that word, too. Yeah. I might start. We should start using that one on the show.
1: Definitely more often, for sure.
0: 519-792-2559, your term. That sounds kind of dirty, but it's not. Sounds inappropriate. But it's not.
1: Yeah, there's nothing wrong with it.
0: It's perfectly fine to say in proper society.
1: Okay, all right, what else do we have here?
0: How about spigot? That's the faucet or peg used to control the flow of water, liquid.
1: Yeah, that could be a little spigot. Salacious.
0: Yeah, that seems like it could sound a little bit dirty to me.
1: Absolutely. You know what's a tough word? It's just a tough word, you know, and we use it kind of all the time, especially on the news when you're talking about putting a flagpole up, you know what I'm going to say, or putting something up.
0: Yes.
1: The word erect is tough.
0: Erect is tough when used in other ways.
1: Absolutely.
0: It's a proper term.
1: That's exactly what happens.
0: But everybody's mind goes to one thing.
1: I know.
0: How about dingleberries? I think that is an inappropriate term. I don't even think you use that anywhere else.
1: No.
0: How about hootenanny from P1 Sandy?
1: What's that mean?
0: Hootenanny means like, I don't know, like a good time, right? Party? Good
1: hootenanny?
0: Time. Oh, man, that was a hootenanny.
1: Oh, we got to bring that one to the show.
0: That's a good one.
1: You're right. A lighthearted and formal social gathering featuring folk music, some performances, group sing-alongs. I'm having a hootenanny every weekend.
0: Right. Hootenanny here, 6 till 10.
1: That's what we have. Every morning we have a hootenanny.
0: I like hootenanny.
1: Oh,
0: good,
1: yeah.
0: Good call by P1 Sandy.
1: Write that one down.
0: Yeah.
1: Okay.
0: All right.
1: There we go.
0: That wasn't too bad, was it?
1: I don't know.
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7: And now the forecast from the AM 800 Weather Center. High reaching 23 at the Humidex, 26 or 79 Fahrenheit. That's under a mix of sun and cloud and becoming cloudy this afternoon. Clouds for this evening with a 40% chance of showers across the region and a low 17 or 63.
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7: A mix of sun and cloud, the becoming cloudy this afternoon, the daytime high reaching 23, the Humidex 26 or 79 Fahrenheit. I'm Dustin Kaufman, AM 800 News. 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Coming up, marking the National Day for Truth and Reconciliation, but first, more than 300 Windsor voters attended a mayoral debate yesterday featuring Drew Dilkins, Fred Francis, and Kat Pasquatch. Sparks flew early between Dilkins and Francis before the debate turned to homelessness, development, and revitalizing Windsor's downtown. Dilkins says his focus is getting the Village at the Barn funded and made operational.
10: That will have the biggest impact in allowing folks who are struggling with some of the most complex issues that we see playing out on our streets, give them a chance to get them off the street, deal with them where they're at, get them the supports they need, but also give the businesses who are fighting to bring customers in the front door because of some of these disturbing behaviors that we all see, give them a fighting chance to be successful.
7: Francis says the city needs to move back to a housing first initiative opposed to shelter first.
11: The problem with that is shelters are temporary and attracts more homeless people to Windsor. Housing is permanent with wraparound supports that'll get more people off the streets and actually make meaningful change in our homelessness problem today.
7: And Pasquatch says more wraparound services need to be made available to those struggling.
12: We need to bring dignity back to the services that we have in this city, and if you speak to any of the people in our community that are currently facing these challenges, I can tell you the dignity is not there. We need to be able to do that moving forward.
7: The debate was hosted by the Windsor Essex Chamber of Commerce in partnership with the Downtown BIA. 11 candidates will be on the ballot when voters head to the polls October 26. Students and staff at St. Michael's Catholic Adult School are marking the National Day for Truth and Reconciliation with a remembrance tree. Now in its fourth year, the project features hundreds of handprints carrying personal messages and reflections. The tree will remain on display throughout the school year as a reminder of the impact of Canada's residential school system. Teacher Simon Clark says every handprint tells its own story.
13: Some of them are really touching because they're talking about their own life or their own kind of awareness of a situation as well as the truth and reconciliation. So it can all be really quite a powerful thing, but sometimes it's stopping and actually reading them.
7: Students will add handprints throughout the day today, with the finished display expected to feature about 1,000 hands covering the school's main hallway. A 15-year-old boy is in serious condition after an e-scooter crash in East Windsor. Police say the teen was riding westbound on Ontario Street just before 10 a.m. yesterday when he collided with a southbound vehicle at Ford Boulevard. The teen was taken to hospital with significant injuries and remains in serious condition. The driver stayed at the scene and was not hurt. Police continue to investigate. LaSalle police pulled three impaired drivers off the road during a ride check Monday. Officers stopped nearly 570 vehicles, conducted five roadside tests, and issued 3 7-day license suspensions for alcohol-related offenses. Police also handed out 2 tickets and 4 warnings. AM 800 News Time, 7:03. 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
7: And now the forecast from the AM 800 Weather Center. A mix of sun and cloud, then becoming cloudy this afternoon. The daytime high reaching 23, the humidex 26 or 79 Fahrenheit. For this evening, clouds, a 40% chance of showers, down to 17 or 63 Fahrenheit for the low.
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0: Paul McDonald joining us now from AM 800 News. And you've been telling us this morning of the CAA. They're launching their annual Worst Roads campaign in Ontario today.
18: It's a sure sign of spring.
0: It is.
18: Every
0: tradition
18: year.
0: Like no other.
18: That's right.
0: Yeah.
18: And it comes right during pothole season. So CAA, every year, they take online, they take suggestions from people all over the province, where are the worst roads? And they gather all of these votes, and they come out with a list in about a month and a half, 2 months from now. And they use this to go towards governments, whether it's on the municipal level, the provincial level, to say, here are roads that are in need of repair. Now, last year, in the Southwest region, which includes here in Windsor, Essex County, Chatham Kent, up to Lambton County. Two roads here made the list, Banwell Road, as well as Riverside Drive.
0: Oh, were they like a one seed in the Southwest region?
18: I don't know if they were one seeds, but they were on the list. I can't remember exactly where on that top
0: right.
18: 10 list they fell, but I know there were roads up in Sarnia. Blackwell Road was up there. As far as Chatham Kent, I can't remember which ones were on there. But it can be for a number of reasons. It can be potholes. It can be poor signage. It could just be unsafe conditions. It can be any number of things. And certainly there's never any shortage when you ask people, what's the worst road in Windsor? You always get lots of responses.
0: Yeah, well, that's what we'd like to know from people this morning in this half hour. 519-792-2559. Where are your worst roads? And it seems like Banwell's listed in there. That's like perennial power.
18: Yeah.
0: Like it's listed every year.
18: And I think once this work is done with the overpass, the interchange, I think that's going to really clear things up, at least at the south end of it.
1: Yeah.
0: Let's hope so. I mean, that's the whole idea, spending all these millions of dollars out on the east side and dealing with all this construction noise, as you have been over the years when all this is going on. So.
18: And all through the city, we're seeing we see the city every year at budget time in their capital budget. They earmark millions of dollars for road construction because we hear residents complain, oh, the orange barrels, construction here, construction there. They're digging into the problem. So the problem is that there is quite the deficit, road deficit, in the city. And a lot of municipalities face that same
1: absolutely.
18: Issue as trying to get all those roads up to par, right?
1: I know, like the least sexy funds, but at the same time, it's something that we complain about the
0: especially
1: most.
0: Especially if you're the one that uses that road
1: for
0: on a regular basis. MC texting in the worst college in Huron Church at the McDonald's there.
1: I was just going to say that was my number one.
0: Like, that is horrible because all the trucks going to the Ambassador Bridge.
1: Yeah, I was just going to say that one.
18: There are roads that I absolutely know I will avoid because of just how, the state of the condition of the road, where you just know I'm not going down that way.
1: It's not worth the possible damage to my vehicle.
18: Right? Yep.
0: All how about Rhodes Drive?
18: Haven't been on that lately.
0: That's like a very industrial area, right? As come off Central and you kind of veer when you're going, I guess it would be eastbound and from Central, and you go back there. There's a lot of companies and businesses, very industrial area, kind of just north of the airport. And that could be expanded, it seems like. Like, there's so much traffic in that area, and it's a two-lane road. That could be expanded, I think.
18: I think from about Lauzon Road down to at least Forest Glade Drive, if not further, Tecumseh Road East needs a real overhaul. And that intersection at Tecumseh Road East and Forest Glade Drive is a nightmare. There are tons of crashes and accidents there all the time. That's one that I would put on the list.
1: Paul and Christine, good morning, you guys. Saying Riverside Drive East, still a mess, potholes, I'm not sure what they're, some curb issues there, uneven surfaces.
18: Yep.
1: Another message here saying, this is from Debbie. Hi, Mike and Meg. Debbie, just letting you know, in my opinion, College Avenue between here and Huron and California, it's like driving on a washboard. Another message here, horrible road at McDougal at the railroad tracks by the Parks Depot. It's horrible. They're huge rats, and your car is, jostling going over them.
0: Jostling, that's a good word.
1: Yeah, I'm not sure. It says...
18: huge rats?
1: The comment is, they're huge rats, and your car is Joel's going over them. So I think somebody is texting very quickly.
0: Oh, that's okay. Yep. Voice-to-text issues. Yeah. Voice-to-text issues. Okay, so, let's open the phone lines in the next half hour and find out what are you going to nominate for this. And you got about a month or so, right, to nominate?
18: It starts now. It opens today, and it goes until April 17th. You can get your nominations in. They'll gather all that up, and I think it's either late April or the first part of May where they'll come out with the results.
1: I wonder if the city, does the city take into account the CAA
18: I think
1: survey?
18: They do.
1: Or now, are they like rolling their eyes like, old bit, we know where the bad spots are?
18: I don't think they do. Not according to, now we're hearing this morning from the government relations consultant for CAA, Brian Purvu, and he's saying that in Windsor, and a lot of municipalities take the information, you know, as FYI, here's what, you know, people from Windsor are saying. So I don't think they, reject it out of hand.
0: And they're like a legitimate, long-term, respected organization as well, right?
18: In a recent survey, CAA did say a recent survey of its members, 8 out of 10 say they are concerned about the state of roads in Ontario. So, I mean, that's a big number.
0: Okay. All right. Worst roads. If you were going to nominate someone for this CAA annual survey, what are you putting on the list? We're talking about CAA and Meg launching their annual Worst Roads campaign in Ontario. And they do this every year, 23rd year. And it's a platform for all of us to make our roads safer. And they want to know, where are the worst roads in Ontario? So specifically speaking, we are asking you, where are the worst roads here in Windsor, Essex? In 2025, Banwell Road was listed as the worst road in Ontario's Southwest region.
1: Wow.
0: Which includes
1: Chatham-Kent.
0: Yeah, thank you. Congratulations to Banwell. Chatham-Kent, Essex County, and Lambton County.
1: Eesh.
0: Banwell was number one out of all those.
1: Oh, yeah. That's tough. I think somebody had brought this up a little bit earlier, and here on Church Road at College Avenue, like by the McDonald's there, coming down here on Church Road, that is a mess. Your car is all rattling and shaking, and you got to drive nice and slow. But we're getting lots of messages on this. A lot of people saying, worst road to travel, Parent Avenue between Tecumseh Road and Ottawa Street. My husband actually drives down the center lane when possible, to avoid the rumble.
0: Oh, wow. Yeah.
1: That's bad.
0: How about this one from B-Man? Good morning, Mike and Meg. Those train tracks on McDougal are the worst in the entire city. I get it. It's CN Rail, but fix it. It's been like 15 years. So you got those ones on McDougal. You also have, I hear a lot of complaints. And, this isn't more like potholes and stuff, but it's inconvenience. Are the train tracks in front of the Home Hardware on Tecumseh Road West across from the old Bolaroo?
1: Yeah.
0: Across from Bolero, which is, you know, that would be another place. Like, can we knock that down and build something there? Maybe some new, affordable housing or something like that. It'd be a great neighborhood for it. So that's a horrible one, too. Let's go to Jim joining us this morning at 519-792-2559. Jimmy, good morning.
19: Mike, how you doing, buddy?
0: We are good. So you're saying what? What road?
19: Okay, backing Drew Dilkins on this for his tools. You're in line?
1: Yep.
19: One specific area of it, literally north of College.
1: On here on Church?
0: Yeah, by the McDonald's and the curve there.
19: As you're getting onto the bridge property or going down to Wyandotte from there, that is terrible.
1: Yeah, it is. It is. It's like a little bit shameful in some ways, Jim.
19: it's got more craters than Iran right now.
0: Oh, all right.
1: He's right. He's right. It's a terrible stretch in there.
0: It's horrible.
20: Shame.
1: And you know what's kind
20: shame.
1: Of? Yeah, shame. Maybe shame was a strong word to use regarding a road. However, it is like that's how, you know, you get into some of the university property there. Like, you've got a lot of people that are driving that stretch, and it's like, wow.
0: Yeah.
1: It makes you feel like the city isn't loved or something.
0: And for people who don't know, Mayor Drew Dilkins proposed a few weeks ago of putting tolls for trucks heading to the Ambassador Bridge until the Gordie Howe Bridge opens. I don't think that's going to happen because the bridge looks like it's going to open in the next, I don't know, few weeks, few months at the most. I'd put them permanent because the road conditions that the city pays for are horrible on Huron Church. We spend millions of dollars there because of the trucks and the damage they cause on areas like that down by the university, down by the McDonald's heading to the bridge. Let's put some tolls there permanently. Why not?
1: All right.
0: Yeah, pay for those roads.
1: Pay for those roads.
0: Nasty trucks.
1: Well, and it's been years and years of issues, right? And years of poor road conditions. So another message here saying Walker Road is absolutely terrible between the expressway and Cabana. The entire road needs to be redone.
0: I would agree on that one. That one's a rough, that's a little bit of rough road there.
1: Rough road.
0: Yeah.
1: Sharon out in, Sharon Beach Road, Bell River. Yeah, Sharon Beach Road, Bell River. Somebody's saying the homeowners have to fill their own potholes.
0: What?
1: I know. It must be one of those kind of small
0: little
1: residential roads.
0: Kind of units or something. I've never heard of that road.
1: I wouldn't like that very much.
0: No.
1: Somebody here is saying Tecumseh Road East near Forest Glade Drive. Walker between Airport and Forest is horrible, especially for the amount of traffic.
0: Okay.
1: We've got plenty. We got plenty on this list.
0: Yeah, Windsor Avenue before the Canadian Mental Health Association. Their office is there. That's the worst. Yeah, that's a little bit of a rough area as well with the roads. Okay, so all these are great nominations for this list. And, you know, I do think being CAA and being reputable, I'm sure these are all being put on the radar of city and county officials to say, okay, this is where we maybe need to do this. And I'm sure they know already.
1: Yeah, I think they know. I think they
0: one other text.
1: Get them complaints.
0: Yeah, Meg, that I noticed this morning. Where did it go? Somebody said that Banwell Road and the overpass at EC Row is pretty cool because the overpass now, they have the road across the eastbound EC Row lanes. So is the actual overpass?
1: Like, say that one more time.
0: So this person, this texter says Banwell Overpass looks pretty cool today. They have the road across the eastbound lanes of EC Row. So the actual overpass is now over the road.
1: Oh, that's cool.
0: Because we heard about them having some closures and stuff, overnight hours to try to get that done. So you might notice a big difference this morning at that intersection.
1: Okay, let us know, anybody, if you're driving that way, if there's been any changes that we should be alerted to.
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7: And now the forecast from the AM 800 Weather Center. A mix of sun and cloud, then becoming cloudy this afternoon. The daytime high reaching 23, the humidex 26 or 79 Fahrenheit. For this evening, clouds, a 40% chance of showers, down to 17 or 63 Fahrenheit for the low.
17: 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It's worth another listen. It's the best of Mornings with Mike and Meg on AM 800.
0: Interesting story that's coming out this morning. The central bank, or branch, I should say, of the Windsor Public Library, and you know, we talk about it, and the temporary home that they had at the Paul Martin Building on Olette Avenue since 2020.
1: Yeah,
0: it's a story from CBC, and the library is now being asked to vacate. We need you to vacate earlier than expected because developers are ready to move forward with converting the building into that boutique hotel that we've been hearing about so much.
1: Yeah, I think, you know, it looks like through the CBC story, this came out yesterday, that the president of QP Local 2067 had said that there's construction that is happening because they are turning this, we knew this, they were turning this, they're turning the Paul Martin building into a boutique hotel. So there's construction that is happening either directly or indirectly that the unionizing encroaches on the work that the library workers are doing. You know, there's drilling noises, there's vibrations in the building. Some of the pictures here even show like there's like caution tape all in amongst the books because it looks like they've actually just put like piping. There's piping coming through the ceiling.
0: Well, that's
1: right
0: not,
1: into
0: that's
1: the,
0: not proper. I'm what not about gonna, the books?
1: I'm not going to lie. It doesn't look wildly aesthetic. But, you know, at the same time, the deal was contingent on the company's $30 million plan to convert the six-story, 95-year-old building into a boutique hotel with 80 to 100 suites. But, you know, it's kind of got the ball rolling on what should we do with the Windsor Public Library and where should we see it go? Do we want a new building? A brand new building that is built?
0: No!
1: Okay, whoa.
0: 50 to 60 million bucks they would look at for a brand new building for the library. We got to find... You're telling me there's not a building available that we could use?
1: I don't know. So according to the union, you know, they felt like this was happening with little warning, all of this construction that is happening while people are in the library. And they're just saying, you know, there's a lot of uncertainty and the members are kind of coming into a very changing situation every day where they don't know what their workplace is going to look like. So Kieran McKenzie, who's the vice chair of the Windsor Public Library Board, said the board is aware of the union's concerns. And, you know, they're trying to communicate with the business, the building's owner. And but they're also like, this is the current situation. This is what we have right now. But yeah, what do our listeners think? Do you want to see a brand new building? Is there a good spot you think that the library could go downtown? A location,
0: does
1: perhaps?
0: Does it have to be downtown? Does your main library have to be downtown?
1: I think a library has to be downtown. A library has to be downtown.
0: Okay, maybe a branch, but does the main library have to be downtown? If you're looking for a bigger space to house all of this, like, does it really need to be downtown? I got a few ideas.
1: Okay, let's hear them.
0: The former Hydro building, that is at 1501 Howard Avenue. That's kind of at the intersection of Howard and I think it's, is it Shepherd? Let me see. I'm looking up on Google Maps right now.
1: What kind of shape is the building in?
0: Howard and Shepherd, where the Accelerator used to be. The downtown Accelerator building is there. And, you know, that is a building in that neighborhood that you could utilize. The building's in pretty good shape. You'd have to spend a little bit of money to do that. It's a historical building, and they have some large units there. How about the Market Square area, Walker and Ottawa? That whole market that was in there. There's a lot of space in there. And then if you want to keep it downtown, there's a lot of
1: vacant,
0: pretty high buildings. Profile properties that are empty right now. 370 Olette and 794 Olette, I looked up, are currently for lease right now. And that would give you that main street presence right on Olette Avenue that we've had historically, if you want to do something like that.
1: It is important to mention, though, the Windsor Public Library's lease at the Paul Martin Building has years before it expires. So, like, there is no urgent demand to relocate in 2026. But obviously, these conversations need to happen for the day that they no longer are allowed to be in the Paul Martin Building. We've got Jim on the line this morning. Good morning, Jim. What are your thoughts on this?
3: Okay, Mike, you're talking about the old Fieldhouse Dairy / Borden Dairy.
0: Yes.
3: Yes. Okay, maybe you can answer a question for me. Why can't we go back into where they were on Olette?
0: Well, that's a good question, too. Like, what kind of shape is that building in? Like that?
3: Yeah, my understanding was they gave up the library building for the downtown mission, to try to sell it for crazy-ass dollars when they only gave the city a dollar for it.
0: Right. And then somebody bought it and didn't do anything with it.
3: Well, that's the thing. You got the libraries not being done nothing with. There was that office building next door they're not doing nothing with. And all they've done is fence it all off.
1: Yeah. Yeah, the downtown mission had announced its deal to move into the central branch of the Windsor Public Library. And that fell through. That was back in 2020. And they were not able to secure a mortgage because of a funding deficit over a 2-year period. Thanks so much
0: Go ahead.
1: A lot going on there, Jim, is what you're saying.
3: Back into the city's hands for the library to go back in there because they basically defaulted.
0: Yeah, no, it's true. And maybe that is an option. I don't know. Haven't looked into it that closely. Like, if you could go back, I mean, that's kind of ideal. I mean, it's already like kind of a building that was set up to be a library as long as things weren't happening inside and it's dilapidated at this point. I don't know what kind of shape it's in.
1: Yeah. Yeah. Ronaldo Agostino did weigh in, the counselor for downtown, and he said he wants the central branch to continue serving downtown Windsor, and he believes the branch deserves its own building. He said in the CBC story that I want to see a brand new, standalone, beautiful library in the downtown core. Does that mean it's going to take longer than expected? He said most likely. Does that mean we have to stay where we are right now? He said no, we can find another temporary place for the library. You know, I don't know. I'm really feeling for downtown library users. I do feel like it's been neglected. The library system in the downtown area. I know there's a lot of moving parts and a lot of pieces that are being juggled. But just looking at some of these photos, like, this is not an ideal location right now. And I don't know if it ever was an ideal location. And you know what? I don't know. With Ronaldo's point there, you know, to build something maybe that is very beautiful, that looks amazing. I mean, we did just, you know, spend money and build a building for a train, a streetcar, you know. So there is... I don't know. There is room, I guess, to build.
0: But
1: so
0: there's some cool buildings downtown we could already utilize.
1: Yep.
0: Like I and on the main strip, like if you go closer towards, you know, go further south towards the Tecumseh Road in that stretch, I always think of the areas like, you know, where Howl at the Moon and Woody's Outhouse and Bentley's and all that used to be.
1: Mm-hmm.
0: There's a lot of vacated buildings down there.
1: Yeah,
0: that
1: no,
0: you can
1: you're
0: utilize.
1: Right. You're right. Absolutely.
0: So don't build anything new. No, I don't think we don't want to spend the money. Let's find a property and get unique and maybe something that is historic looking that we can utilize.
1: Yeah.
0: And make it the new main library.
1: We've got some messages coming in. Someone's saying the old HMCS Hunter building, which is on Olette there. That building doesn't look like it's in great shape, but I don't know. And that's the thing. I mean, it all comes down to cost. How much is it going to cost to revamp a building? I also, you know, would like to know more about what the library needs in terms of their infrastructure. Somebody here saying the downtown beer store.
0: Well, you see some shelves.
1: Bathrooms and
0: a counter and you know, a thing for the Dewey Decimal System, a cabinet for that. You're all set.
1: What about this? Someone says the downtown beer store. You know, across
0: downtown
1: from the grocery.
0: That's not big enough.
1: Not big enough. Well, no. It's property. Somebody here.
0: Well, you can use the property. Yeah.
1: Someone saying a WD Lowe for the library. Another message here saying the Grace Hospital site, another site for the library. Yeah, I think I'm sure there are people that are working on this behind the scenes, because eventually the library is going to have to be out of the Paul Martin building.
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7: And now the forecast from the AM 800 Weather Center. High reaching 23 at the Humidex, 26 or 79 Fahrenheit. That's under a mix of sun and cloud and becoming cloudy this afternoon. Clouds for this evening with a 40% chance of showers across the region and a low 17 or 63.
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16: Hi, excuse me. 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
18: Okay.
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18: The one I would recommend? I recommend you go to BMR.
16: Pardon?
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19: Nah, I would have recommended the same thing, except... Well, I'm his boss.
16: Okay, so I think I get it. You're telling me to go to BMR if I want good advice?
19: Yep, but yeah, you didn't hear from us.
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1: I know that you'll just eat this up with a spoon.
0: Oh, no.
1: Well, there's a new psychologist says people who sleep in the same bed as their pets often have some strengths, if you will.
0: Oh, okay.
1: They prioritize comfort over convenience. They're comfortable with vulnerability. They display remarkable adaptability. And they possess high emotional intelligence. They're naturally more empathetic. And they have a strong sense of routine. They're less concerned with social approval. These are all things, apparently. If you let your dog sleep in the bed... Apparently, those are traits that you possess.
0: I am all for this. When we've had dogs, I would want them no other place. And we have been dog sitting a lot since we've lost our dogs, and we respect the rules of the mm-hmm. owner.
1: Yeah.
0: So we just had Tux last week, and we wanted him in bed, but he's not allowed in bed. So we respected mm-hmm. that, and we kind of went, oh, we wish he was in bed with us. Where do you stand on this, Meg?
1: No, I think that this is wrong. And I don't like it one little bit. And I don't think that dogs should be in the bed for a number of reasons. One, they are full of germs.
0: Okay.
1: Two, they shed. They're hairy. I don't want that in my bed. Three, I one time caught poison ivy from my dog. Oh. So, like, what's that going to look like? Four, ticks, fleas, gross things. I don't want that in my bed.
0: I didn't know you could catch poison ivy for your dog.
1: Well, I think because the dog was running around in poison ivy, and it's the oil on the poison ivy gets on the dog's fur, then it gets on my skin. I could smell poison ivy, and I swear I could get it. I'm just very
0: Producer
1: susceptible
0: Steve,
1: to it.
0: Where do you stand on this?
14: No way with dog in the bed, but how was that number three on your list, Meg? I would lead with the poison ivy from my dog.
1: Okay, in all fairness, when we first got our dog, Tyler did let her in the bed. And that's how I got poison ivy. She was laying up next to me. I got poison ivy. And right away, I was like, absolutely not.
0: Okay.
1: No. And she hasn't slept in the bed since.
0: I want to know where people stand on this, because this is a debate Meg and I would have all the time. You know, dog on the couch, dog in the bed. We're 519-792-2559. 519-792-2559. When we've had dogs there in the bed, and that's where we want them. They're on the couch next to us, all that stuff. Where do you stand on this? Or maybe it's a dividing line with your spouse.
1: Yeah.
0: One of you wants that, the other one doesn't. 519-792-2559. I love it. I think it's one of the best parts of having a dog is have them in bed with you. I think it's the best.
1: What, but like the hair, and they are full of germs. I mean, dogs.
0: So am I, and Kelly lets me in the bed.
1: I mean, you got a point there. But I mean, these are like, they self-clean themselves, and they love the smell of dead raccoons and rabbits, and they're... You know, throwing up and doing all kinds of gross stuff.
0: Okay, give us a call. Phone line's open, 519-792-2559. P1 Lori on the phone. Lori, where are the beds, or where are the dogs?
21: Well, as you know, we have several different dogs coming through our house.
0: You're from Tail Waggers.
21: Yes. I sleep with at least 5 puppies a night.
1: Oh, my gosh.
0: I love it.
21: Unless it's specified that they have to be crated.
0: Right.
1: Yeah.
21: Crated. And honestly, Ron has made a staircase going up to our king-size bed. And actually, we have another king-size bed in case it gets too busy. He goes in there with his crew.
1: Oh, my God.
21: I sleep with my crew. And we let them choose. Some are Team Lori, some are Team Ron. I would not have it any other way.
0: I'm with you.
21: Not.
0: There you go. P1 Lori from Tail Waggers. Her and Ron are very longtime loyal listeners, which we appreciate. And they watch dogs
1: well,
0: for people.
1: They
0: board dogs that people when they're on vacation.
1: I have a feeling that Lori has gotten really good at like squeezing up in a little ball. You know, because all the dogs are spreading out and she's just in a little ball, little section of her own bed. Yeah, I don't know. I just, and you know what? We would, like, Tyler would let the dog sleep in the bed.
0: Right.
1: You know,
0: you're,
1: like, we are one of those divided couples, but I am just a no-go. Not on my couch. And now I have a very nice, comfy bed for the dog.
0: Okay.
1: Like, she's got her own little setup. She's got her pillow and a big blanket, and it's kind of like a bed that's even off the ground and everything. So she's got a nice little setup.
0: Sounds very fit. What, you get that at Essex Home? Or what? Do they have dog beds that fancy there?
1: I don't know. I should ask.
0: Yeah,
1: but
0: right.
1: I just can't get over the fur. I think the fur and just like the germs. Also, I've said this before, but we've always had farm dogs. And I do think farm dogs are a little different than having a little frou-frou dog in the bed.
0: I think if you grew up on the farm and a farm dog, I think your attitude is different about dogs. Let's go to Todd up next on AM 800. Todd, where are the dogs?
2: My dogs are right beside me and they're so cute.
1: Aww.
0: How many do you have?
2: Only one.
0: One dog, and does the dog sleep in your bed?
2: Yeah, because I have a disability, and she makes me happy.
0: Oh, that's so sweet.
1: Todd, that is so
0: nice. See? That's the best part about dogs.
1: Todd's going to convince me to go the other way here.
0: Okay, Manuel, good morning. You agree with Meg.
3: Good morning, everybody. 100% Meg, you're right. We had actually two beyond 10 years ago. Died after 18 and a half years old.
0: Oh, wow. Oh. What a life, though.
3: Always in bed. And we had a cat, 12 years old, always years ago. And always they had their own bed. But I never heard of you can get the ivy, Meg.
0: Yeah.
1: Oh, yeah. Yeah, you can get the poison
0: ivy.
1: That's
0: some breaking news from Meg there. I didn't realize that either. I didn't realize you could catch poison ivy from a dog. No, I don't know why, but
1: well, I think
0: it makes
1: I did.
0: Sense.
1: I got poison ivy exactly where the dog was laying, and like I said, it's the oil on the poison ivy that causes you the reaction. And the dog is like full of ticks and stuff at certain times of the year. Like I can't have that in my bed.
0: You have to give it tick treatment.
1: Oh, we do.
0: Okay, well then you're fine. There's no ticks if you do the treatment every month.
1: No, not these county dogs. They're running around. And you're giving them the tick treatment. If there was a tick in my bed, I can't even. I'd have to buy a new bed. I'd have to just shut everything down.
0: Okay, 519-792-2559. Callers always get priority here on the Mike and Meg Extravaganza. Does your dog sleep in your bed, or are you Team Meg, where you're like, there is no way that dirty, filthy animal is sleeping in my bed.
1: Cute.
0: Well, you love your dog. I mean, you have a dog. That's fine. But you don't want it in the bed.
1: The dog's a dog, Mike.
0: Team Meg is a dog. Team Meg. Dog's in bed. Your dog's sleeping with you at night, or there is no way. Meg says there is not a chance. I'm like all for it. Let's go back to the phones. And Nushi is joining us. Good morning.
5: Good morning, Mike, Meg.
1: Good morning. So what do you think? Are you sleeping with the dog or without?
5: I am sleeping with the dogs all night long.
1: All night.
0: Okay, so there you go. So you're not alone in bed. Where's your husband in this?
5: Well, let me tell you this story. So years ago, I don't have a dog now. I have a cat because I travel a lot.
1: Mm-hmm.
5: But I had two German short-haired pointers, Dude and Fritz. And my husband would get up early, and I would still be in bed. And Dude and Fritz had really nice doggy beds in our bedroom. And when my husband would go into the shower and he would turn on the water, the dogs would jump up on the bed with me.
1: Oh, they knew. The grouch was out of the bed.
5: They were so smart. And as soon as they heard the shower water stop running, back they went into their beds.
1: Oh, my gosh.
0: That is so funny.
1: Yeah.
0: It's amazing how smart
1: animals
0: are and can be, aren't they?
1: Absolutely.
0: Here you go. I got a song.

0: Producer Will, he's jamming to that. Is. He loves that one.
1: Okay, what about, we've got Tim on the line. What do you think, Tim? Okay, dogs in bed, dogs out of the bed.
2: Our dog, Nola May, sleeps with our daughter 90% of the time, and the other 10%, she's in our bed with my wife and I.
1: Okay, with the kids.
0: Are you for this? You sound like maybe you're a little, maybe not approving of this idea, Tim.
2: I'm 100%. My wife was 0% when we first got her as a puppy, saying she would never, ever be in our bed. But now she's a bed.
1: Oh, she's weaseled her way in.
0: Yeah, they're smart. They do that. Kyle Horner joining us now. You got some little guys at home.
3: That's right. They both have to sleep in the bed.
0: Right.
3: No doubt about it. The pug will cry all night if he's not in the bed. And the pug will actually stare at us until we open the covers because Tigger will go actually underneath the covers.
1: Aww.
3: Now, Revy the shepherd will get hot. And so usually he goes to the couch throughout the night, like maybe 1 or 2 a.m.
1: Mm-hmm.
3: Yeah. But Tigger, he will start on top and kind of in between us. And he has to be touching you, like a pug has to touch you. So Tigger will sleep kind of like around my legs and stuff like that. And then around 3 a.m.
1: I couldn't.
0: The best.
1: Literally,
0: Meg, it's the best.
3: We could be in a deep sleep and we know that he's staring at us and we'll have to lift the covers because he's got to go under the covers at the end.
0: Honestly, yeah. Kelly, if we still had dogs, Kelly would make the decision. Like if she, you know, death is not an option. She would rather have the dogs in bed with her than me.
1: Okay, but that's different.
0: That's different because I'm dirtier than the dogs. Is that why?
3: Like, we've had paw marks on the covers or I guess on the sheets.
0: Oh, yeah.
3: Yeah, like maybe he gets in a little bit of the mud or something like that.
1: No,
3: paw marks on the sheets.
1: No, it happens. Your bed should be the cleanest part of your house. I fully believe that. I just saw my dog the other day eat the inside of a squirrel.
0: Well,
1: there is no way that dog is coming in my bed.
0: I ate the inside of a cow the other day. It was called a steak.
3: They're like the pug and the shepherd don't do that. So I'm
1: well,
3: lucky.
1: Yes.
3: Can I actually segue that into my topic?
1: Oh, what the heck are you talking about? Today?
3: I had a listener mock me yesterday, which is no surprise. But said I was absolutely disgusting.
1: What?
3: Because I shower the night before.
1: Me too.
3: Do you? Okay,
1: Me too. Yep.
3: So we're going to talk about it at the beginning where he said I was a disgusting human being because I shower the night before. I don't shower.
1: Okay, that's a harsh criticism. That was for,
3: very well could be true. Very well.
1: Okay, but that goes back to my point of I think your bed should be the cleanest place in your house.
3: That's what
1: that
3: made me
1: is
3: think.
1: Why I get in the shower at
0: Makes
1: night.
0: Sense.
1: My sheets are clean. There's no dogs in it. I'm clean.
3: That makes me sound even worse because sometimes there's paw prints on the sheets. And then I jump in after a shower.
1: Hey, you know what? I'm the first to say I'm not going to yuck anybody's yum. And for everybody who likes to sleep with their little puppies, good on you.
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14: And now the forecast from the AM 800 Weather Center. A mix of sun and cloud, then becoming cloudy this afternoon. The daytime high reaching 23, the humidex 26 or 79 Fahrenheit. For this evening, clouds, a 40% chance of showers, down to 17 or 63 Fahrenheit for the low.
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16: Tonight on The National, flames in the forest. Fire forces hundreds from their homes in Alberta. Postal retreat. You won't have to pay more for uncoded mail after all. And on The Journal, Cambodia, a modern heart of darkness. Vietnam forces promise to leave this ravaged land, but that could mean the return of a savage regime.
0: I love the music.
16: The National with Peter Mansbridge.
0: I mean, that's just iconic to this day.

0: really ready to go here.
1: Yeah, that music
0: was something else. It was great music.
2: That must bring you back, like, just to, like, getting ready to perform it and tell us the news at a 10:30. That was May 26, 1988, for that intro.
0: Wow. That was the first month I started doing the National as the regular host. I'd been doing it for a few years, filling in for Knowlton, since, I guess, about 81. But 88 was year one of my kind of 30-year term that I did the National. And you'd get fired up every day about the program. It was a long day for me because I was very involved in the program as one of the senior editors. And I was, I was on calls from 9 o'clock in the morning, right through the day until the program aired. And then we keep going. If there was a story changing, mm-hmm. we go right through till the West Coast. So it was, interesting times.
3: You know, Peter, working, as you just mentioned, the sacrifice, obviously, that goes into hosting a flagship show like the National would be huge. Do you ever think back and go, maybe I should have spent more time, I don't know, hobbies or not working as much? Or was every moment worth it for you?
0: Oh, they were all worth it. I mean, I got to work with great people. I was working at the CBC, which gave me the opportunity to travel the country and travel the world for 30 years. I mean, I went everywhere and I interviewed a lot of different people from literally from all over the world. Mm-hmm. So it was very exciting. I enjoyed it a lot.
2: Yeah. Now, would you enjoy it these days? The world of media and the political world and the news world, very different than it was. The way we cover stories, what's happening in the world, it's very chaotic right now. Do you think, and I know you still have, the Bridge podcast you do is one of the top podcasts in this country, but to be in front of the camera like that as an anchor or going to these locations, do you miss that right now? You're like, oh my God, I wish I was in Washington covering the talks, between the U.S. and Canada.
0: I don't miss it as much as I thought I would. When I left, I was almost 70 years old, and I'd always said I'm not going to do the National with a 7 in front of my age. So I knew it was coming, and I was prepared for it. I thought it would take quite a while to get used to a life of not sitting in front of the camera every night, but it took me about maybe 2 weeks.
2: That was it. A long vacation.
0: Yes, that's right. And I miss the camaraderie. I miss the being front and center on the big stories. But I don't miss it as a job. I've kept going in some way with the podcast that you mentioned, in writing books and this and that and the other thing. But most of the time is time on my own, and I with family, and so I get to determine my own fate each day as opposed to what it used to be like.
3: Peter got a little taste of vacation at 70 and thought, you know what, this is pretty good.
2: This is not bad. Peter Mansbridge joining us, former anchor from CBC. And I have two former anchors from CBC. Meg Roberts, my co-host, was the anchor at CBC Windsor. You worked at CBC Toronto too, mm-hmm. right?
3: And Newfoundland and Labrador, which, Peter, I feel like everyone who goes out to Newfoundland and Labrador, I'm sure you were out there many times for coverage, is like the best place ever to do news.
0: It's fantastic. Yeah. It's a great location. It's not only for news, but for just travel mm-hmm. and for seeing the sights and meeting the people. You can't beat Newfoundland Labrador. It's fantastic.
3: Yes.
0: I was just out there, last year about this time. I get out there every year or two. So I'm grateful for that.
3: It's a great spot. I got to ask you now, with things how they are in the United States, and of course Donald Trump, it seems like he's almost ramped up perhaps his second term here. And we're seeing the media landscape change all the time. We're seeing these interactions between people as powerful as the president and, folks from wherever it is, the Washington Post or New York Times, CNN, and how the attitude has completely changed. What are your thoughts on what you're seeing out of the United States in terms of the rhetoric around the media?
0: Well, it's not good, but it kind of fits with the MAGA feeling about the media. And it's not just MAGA. I mean, there's a lot of concern about trust in the media on the part of people on both sides of the border, for that matter. Mm-hmm. I mean, we have a lot of differences right now on a lot of big issues, but that's not one of them. There's

0: There's concern about trust in the media, and it's something that's obviously bothered me. I'm sure it bothers both of you. You know, the media, especially the journalistic end of the media, is nothing without a trust, trust from those who depend on getting their news, whether it's from television or radio or newspaper or online. If they don't trust it, you've got a real problem. And there's no doubt that trust has dropped. People are concerned that it's, you know, that it is fake news, as Trump and many before him used to say. So that's a challenge for the media. It's cost the media jobs. I mean, look what happened to the Washington Post yesterday, hundreds of jobs. Bell Media yesterday dropped 60 jobs from its workforce. And you've seen it in different places, different locations. You've seen papers going out of business. You know, I'm from Stratford. And the quality of the journalism in the local area has been hurt by the cutbacks and the lack of money being fed into local newspapers considerably. That's not good. It's not good for anybody. It's not good for an informed public. But to have that, you've got to have trust. And so the media has to recognize that they have to work at getting a much better relationship with the people they cover. And the people who support them by reading or listening or watching them.
1: Wow. Yeah, well said. Okay, on a lighter note, just to wrap up here, I know you do segments, Ask Me Anything, on your podcast and go around doing that. What is on your playlist? Like, what bands, what songs would be on Peter Mansbridge's playlist this morning?
0: Oh, I'm an old guy. I'm still... You know, like, I don't even recognize half the names that are out there.
1: When I know. I was watching the Grammys red carpet. I'm like, who's this? Can we put labels on the TV right now?
0: No, I feel terrible, especially when, you know, grandkids or friends ask me for help in getting tickets to so-and-so, and I've never heard of so-and-so.
2: I can't get you to see Dua Lipa.
0: No. Well, actually... I have seen her pictures.
1: Oh, okay.
0: I
1: do know. He does know. Okay, yes. Good. Okay.
0: but others, I'm long. You know, I'm still a hip fan. I still love hearing the Tragically Hip. How old is that now?
1: I know. So, it doesn't seem like it's that old, but then I think, 30 years old, 35 years old.
0: Yeah, I know. It was a different era. There's no doubt about that.
1: Okay, well, next time we have you on, we'll queue up some Tragically Hip for you, maybe some Rush and stuff like that, and get it on as your intro music instead of the national music.
0: You'll have to dust that stuff off.
2: Thank you so much, Peter, for joining us. That is Peter Mansbridge, I guess just such a... I don't know, a beacon in our country, star in our country.
1: Really,
2: like,
1: is
2: legendary, right?
1: And I think this is a great text that just came in. Just hearing Mr. Mansbridge's voice is comforting.
2: Yes.
1: You know, there is something with that. That authoritative voice that was there every evening to tell you what was happening in the world and across our country.
2: No, absolutely. And I think that's probably why he's had such an unbelievable career, because there's something about him that is assertive, but comfortable and trustworthy. So anyways, that is Peter Mansbridge. He's an author. He's got an incredible podcast and former anchor of CBC's The National.
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10: And now the forecast from the AM 800 Weather Center. High reaching 23 at the Humidex, 26 or 79 Fahrenheit. That's under a mix of sun and cloud and becoming cloudy this afternoon. Clouds for this evening with a 40% chance of showers across the region and a low 17 or 63.
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12: It's 8 o'clock.
10: A mix of sun and cloud, then becoming cloudy this afternoon. The daytime high reaching 23, the Humidex 26 or 79 Fahrenheit. I'm Dustin Kaufman, AM 800 News. AM 800 News brought to you by Provincial Chrysler, the city's only full-line Stellantis dealership, 1001 Provincial Road, Windsor. Coming up, teen seriously injured in e-scooter collision and sparks fly at mayoral debate. But first, students at St. Michael's Catholic Adult School are marking the National Day for Truth and Reconciliation. For a fourth year, students and staff are creating a remembrance tree made up of hundreds of handprints with messages of reflection. Teacher Simon Clark says it's an important day to remember and honor residential school survivors.
13: It's all about our students understanding some of the historical part of Canada and what's happened with the Indigenous community and residential schools, and for all of the students here to have an awareness of what's happened in the past, and so they can make good decisions and appreciate everyone when they're moving forward.
10: Beginning in the 19th century, more than 150,000 Indigenous children were separated from their families and communities and sent to church-run residential schools where abuse, malnutrition, and inadequate health care were rampant. Well, more than 300 Windsor residents turned out yesterday for the Windsor mayoral debate hosted by the Windsor-Essex Chamber of Commerce and the Downtown Windsor BIA. Candidates Drew Dilkins, Fred Francis, and Kat Pasquatch answered questions on issues including homelessness, infrastructure, and economic development. The debate also featured some sharp exchanges between Dilkins and Francis.
14: He's voted against Sandwich South, and, you know, he actually threatened our CAO. He threatened to fire our CAO because he didn't like what council did at Roseland. And so now he's aligning himself with folks.
15: I don't know where he got that
14: He's
15: from.
14: Aligning himself with folks who want four units as of right. Count on me to protect you
15: Thank
14: from
15: you.
14: Four units as of right in your neighborhood.
15: Thank you so much.
10: Francis did not let the accusation slide.
16: You can't just make baseless accusations with no proof. I've never threatened to fire anyone. And in fact, when you look at the last 12 years, the only person on this stage that's actually fired people using strong mayor powers has been Drew Dilkins. So let's clear that up right now.
10: 11 candidates total are running for mayor. The municipal election set to take place October 26th. A teenage boy in hospital with significant injuries after being struck while on an e-scooter in East Windsor. We learn more from AM 800's Megan Delorier.
17: On Tuesday morning around 10 a.m., Windsor police responded to a report involving a collision at the intersection of Ontario Street and Ford Boulevard. Police determined that a motorist was driving southbound on Ford when their car collided with an e-scooter being ridden by a 15-year-old who was traveling westbound on Ontario. The teen was transported to hospital and remains in serious condition. Police state that the driver remained at the scene and was not injured. The investigation is ongoing at this time, and anyone with information is urged to contact police. Megan Delorier, AM 800 News.
10: LaSalle police say three drivers lost their licenses for 7 days during a ride check Monday. Officers stopped nearly 570 vehicles, conducted 5 roadside screening tests, and issued 3 alcohol-related suspensions. Police also handed out 2 tickets and 4 traffic warnings. AM 800 News Time, 6:03. 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
10: And now the forecast from the AM 800 Weather Center. A mix of sun and cloud, then becoming cloudy this afternoon. The daytime high reaching 23, the humidex 26 or 79 Fahrenheit. For this evening, clouds, a 40% chance of showers, down to 17 or 63 Fahrenheit for the low.
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23: It's an opportunity not just to reflect, but to listen. And that's what we're doing on the Straight Talk podcast today. We're joined by Chief Nikki Van Orscott of Caldwell First Nation to talk a little bit about the history of Caldwell, the lasting impacts of residential schools, and what truth and reconciliation mean for the community today. Chief, as always, we really do appreciate you coming on. Thank you very much for doing this with us.
24: It's my pleasure.
23: Let's go out to Caldwell first. And I think a lot of us have been out to Caldwell, beautiful area out there. Tell us a little bit about the history, though. I don't think a lot of us know about the history when it comes to the Caldwell First Nation. The community, where the name came from, break that all down for us.
24: Sure. Well, the name is British. It's from Colonel Caldwell. So we fought in the War of 1812 under Colonel Caldwell, and that's where we became known as Caldwell's Band of Indians. Of course, prior to that, we were Chippewas of Point Pelee and Pelee Island. But Caldwell's name is stuck for a lot of reasons, but that is where it stemmed from. In terms of our history, we really do have a remarkable history. And I think one of the most important things that makes our nation unique is that our history is deeply connected to the region. And we've been here since long before there was such a thing as Windsor or Leamington or Ontario or Canada. Point Pelee and Pelee Island are part of our ancestral territory, but our territory also extends way beyond that to a much broader part of southwestern Ontario. We're an Anishinaabe Potawatomi community, so we're part of the Three Fires Confederacy, and our people have always had a relationship with these lands and the waters, not simply as a place where we lived, but also a place that provided us with food, with medicine, community, and our identity. When it comes to displacement and perseverance, because we do have the most recent recognition of our reserve lands dates back to November of 2020, there was a period of about 230 years where we didn't have a direct connection to our land as a community. We were pushed from our traditional lands and we didn't sign the 1790 treaty that other nations signed. And those lands included Point Pelee. But we were treated as though our connection to those lands had somehow disappeared. So we were always kind of pushed aside and I guess an attempt to kind of forget about us. But our leaders over the past 230 years persisted with the government and persisted to go back and get those promises delivered on, which took a very, very long time, obviously. Also, we always had a presence and we still do have a presence in the Leamington area, Point Pelee, Pelee Island, Leamington area. We always had community members that continued to reside in that region, even though they were pushed out of Point Pelee specifically. So when people ask me what makes Caldwell unique, I would say that we never stopped being Caldwell. We didn't forget who we were. We didn't get, allow ourselves to be pushed away and forget about who we were. And despite everything that happened to our people, land loss, displacement, racism, assimilation, and generations of government policies really designed to break down our identity, we maintained our nation. So today we're rebuilding, but we really didn't forget who we were and what our story was. We have land again. We have homes. We're rebuilding our community, and we're revitalizing culture and raising our children in this region. So I think that's very important part of the story today. And so for me, Caldwell's story isn't just a story about what happened to us, but it's also a story about what we survived and what we're building now.
23: Yeah, and I do want to talk a little bit about that. When it comes to that relationship, though, and let's say with Canada, with the government here, can you just talk about that and where it stands right now, especially for Caldwell Nation, for the people that that you represent?
24: Well, it was a very long battle, basically 230 years of repeatedly, you know, our leaderships over generations saying we didn't sign the 1790 treaties. We're owed the promises that were made a long, long time ago. And it took that long for those to finally come to fruition. So back in 2010, the leadership of the day was able to settle with the government where there was finally that acknowledgement and recognition of what we always knew and what we were saying as a people. There was that recognition by Canada to say, yeah, okay, we messed up, if you will. And you're right. And so that part of the story is certainly very positive. What's not positive is how long it took. What's not positive is some of the other things that I know we're going to talk a little bit about today, as some of those lingering effects of what that sort of did to our community and what that does to Canada, right? Because it's Canada's history also. It's not just Caldwell's history, but this is really what happened to us by Canada.
23: Yeah. Sadly, an embarrassing part of our Canadian history. I want to talk about truth and reconciliation. When you hear those words, first of all, personally, what does it mean to you? And then when it comes to Caldwell First Nation?
24: I think simply put, for me, truth has to come before reconciliation. You can't reconcile something that you haven't been willing to tell the truth about or hear the truth about. And so along with that, unfortunately, is that it's not always comfortable. It's not comfortable for people to sit in that space and be uncomfortable and learn some of these difficult truths that, you know, we have experienced, that Indigenous people and First Nations specifically, what we experience with laws, with governments, because we already had our laws pre-contact. So before Canada was made or before Europeans came over, we had our own laws. We had our own governments. We had our own economies, our own cultures, relationships with these lands and with one another and other Indigenous nations long before Canada exists. So the truth is that governments made very deliberate decisions that unfortunately displaced Indigenous peoples, restricted our rights, and really attempted to assimilate our children and our communities into, you know, you were talking about the residential schools. That's one example. And that's what these decisions ultimately did. So the truth is that those decisions didn't end when those policies ended. So reconciliation to me isn't about living permanently in that history. It's about understanding the truth well enough that we can build something different moving forward.
23: Do Canadians get it? Do we understand what Indigenous people went through? Like I said the word embarrassing. I don't even know if that's strong enough because Indigenous people died. You mentioned residential schools and sadly what kids and what they all had to go through. Like the stories that we hear nowadays is just unbelievable. I'm 40. It happened in my lifetime. Again, I say the word embarrassing, but I don't know if there's a word to really comprehend what Indigenous people went through. Do we get it? Is Canada getting it right now?
24: Well, I think Canada has made some really great strides in terms of recognizing September 30th and in terms of recognizing some of the history, although I don't think that all of the history has really been fully uncovered. I think we continue to uncover some of that history. And I know that every person's individual path on that journey to reconciliation is different. Some are willing to hear things and really fundamentally try to make changes. And others are more at the beginning of that journey saying, wait a second, I don't really believe that this country was capable of something like this. But we have records, you know, and so it's about educating. It's about having understanding for the First Nations and Indigenous people who were impacted and the communities as a whole. but also on our part, it's understanding that this is very difficult for people to wrap their heads around. Because for many people, Canada is a beautiful country. It's rich. It's accepting. It allows you to practice, you know, whatever religion you want. There's so many freedoms and great things about it. How can we have at the same time this really ugly piece of Canada's past? So we have to understand that reconciliation goes beyond just understanding that residential schools happened or that these policies were really built to undermine First Nation government. And so it also means that we have to move beyond just those difficult parts. And for Caldwell, I think I speak well for Caldwell in stating that reconciliation means having our history also recognized, but also recognizing every First Nation has its own history. There's over 630 First Nations in Canada, and we have to be recognized as a living government that makes its own decisions, and that we should have a voice in decisions that affect our territory. It means building relationships with our neighbors and creating opportunities for our children, revitalizing culture and language, but also the ability to look forward so that we don't forget the past, but to demonstrate that we've learned from it. So reconciliation mm-hmm. isn't simply remembering what happened to First Nations people. It's about changing what happens next as well.
23: Yeah. And again, realizing what you went through, right? When you mm-hmm. say some people, I guess, don't want to hear it or don't believe it, is it that they don't want to accept it? Is that part of it? They don't want to accept the Indigenous people that died. They don't want to accept the lands that were taken from you.
24: I really can't speak for anybody else. I've tried to actually understand it and say, okay, what might people be thinking? And some people are very open with their thoughts. Sometimes that's good and sometimes it's not so good. Sometimes it's not always kind. But I try to understand where they're coming from and how I can take what their understanding of something is and shine some light on maybe what the truth is, right? Or a different mm-hmm. perspective. Because sometimes we're taught the wrong things. And the school system has not always done the best job in the past of educating children. So, you know, us when we were younger, for example, of what really happened because it was being covered up. So I think that I have faith and I want to believe that at some point everyone will get there. At some point everyone will realize that this is truly what happened. These are lasting impacts. But the good part is that we don't have to be defined by that. We don't have to live in that space all the time. We can learn from it and we can do better tomorrow. And that's really, I think, ultimately what September 30th is about. It's beyond symbolism and it's what meaningful actions people can take as individuals, as institutions, as governments, in moving forward with this journey of reconciliation.
23: Yeah, even myself, I'm just looking to learn more as I talk to you throughout this podcast here.
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10: And now the forecast from the AM 800 Weather Center. A mix of sun and cloud, then becoming cloudy this afternoon. The daytime high reaching 23, the humidex 26 or 79 Fahrenheit. For this evening, clouds, a 40% chance of showers, down to 17 or 63 Fahrenheit for the low.
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23: Welcome back to the Straight Talk Podcast with Kyle Horner. And we're joined by Chief Nikki Van Orscott of Caldwell First Nation to talk a little bit about the history of Caldwell, the lasting impacts of residential schools, and what truth and reconciliation mean for the community today. I wasn't really taught that. I didn't know the history of residential schools. Mm-hmm. It's really kind of, opened up my eyes, I'd say maybe in the last decade, once we finally started talking about residential schools. Hard to believe, too. Mm-hmm. I mentioned how I'm 40. It's in my lifetime. Unbelievable right. That Indigenous people, kids, went through this during my lifetime. Can we talk a little bit about that, maybe how it affects Caldwell as well, and mm-hmm. Just the history of these residential schools and what Indigenous people went through?
24: Sure. Caldwell's experience is a little different from some First Nations whose communities were directly centered around a residential school. We do have historical records that document some Caldwell children attending, for example, Mount Elgin. So there are absolutely families within our nation who carry those experiences. But the impact of residential schools was much broader than simply children who physically attended those schools. Former chief of Caldwell, Louise Hillier, spoke about something that I think is really important. Caldwell children who attended public schools still lived with fear that they could be taken away. And she had previously described how members were afraid to speak their language or talk about ceremonies because they feared being reported. There was sort of this sense of, are we safe? Or could I be scooped up? Or parents thought, could this happen? And so there was some reluctance for families to speak about, you know, what their connection is as a First Nation. Some would be visibly recognized perhaps as being First Nation and others not. But that tells you something important about colonialism, and that you didn't necessarily have to take every child away to change the behavior of an entire community. The fear itself can be part of that legacy. And when children grow up being taught explicitly or implicitly that their language, their ceremonies, their identity, their history, their indigeneity is something to hide, that doesn't disappear in one generation. It can affect your parenting. It can affect how you transmit your culture to your family or how you practice it. Or, you know, do you say don't practice it and don't speak the language? And so it can really affect how people see themselves in their own in their own culture, in their own nation. So when we talk about residential schools, we have to talk about more than just the buildings and those institutions. We really have to talk about what happened to families and the impact that that had on them, not just when they were happening, but how it impacts us today.
23: Just listen to you talk where you have to be careful when it comes to language, your identity as First Nation people. You use it scooping up kids and bringing them to these residential schools. Like, it's unbelievable that, first of all, it happened in my lifetime. It's unbelievable that it happened in this country, but people have to face the facts. This is what literally happened.
24: Absolutely. Yeah. And the other part of that is the impacts didn't end when the schools closed, right? This is what we're talking about. And those effects continue to be felt today across generations. And we see these in our communities, unfortunately. Trauma can be inherited, but so can resilience. And it's important for us to focus on the resilient part without forgetting where, you know, that trauma may have come from. And that's important for people to understand as well. The effects can show up in families through things that weren't talked about, through lost language, through lost culture, disrupted parenting patterns, fear of institutions, through cultural practices that weren't passed down or weren't allowed to be passed down, right? Mm-hmm. I am not part of a residential school family, but I know that my family also was rather fearful that they could be kind of scooped up as well. And so maybe that's part of, now my mom was displaced from the community because she married somebody who was white. And so this is all colonial policy that we're not getting into today. But I was also, when people found out that I was First Nation in school and in high school in particular, that really changed how they treated me. And so there were times where I was, I'll say I was teased, and, you know, different calls were made, you know, like the Cowboys and Indians kind of thing, and just asking inappropriate questions that were meant to be funny, but really it put a target on your back, and you really didn't want to do this, especially in high school or formative years. I think some of these are all lasting effects of some of those colonial policies that were inflicted upon us. And I say inflicted because it wasn't something we asked for. We were able to govern as First Nations before. We didn't need to be told how to do things yet. You know, this was what public policy ultimately did.
23: Can I ask how you moved on from that and how you were treated and, you know, the jokes that were, I don't know, I guess supposed to be informative, but obviously came across terrible and were completely unacceptable. How did you move on from that? And now Chief as Caldwell, can you take us through that path? I don't mean to make it about you, but I think that's important to get that story out.
24: Sure. I think for me, the turning point was, my mom is First Nation, my dad is European. And I found out when I was still in high school that one of the people who was saying things to me, I must have brought it home. And I really don't recall doing that, but I must have maybe at the dinner table said, this is what is going on. And you know, there's seven kids in my family, so you didn't get a lot of airtime at the dinner table. But I must have at some point said something, and I really don't recall it. But what I do recall is later on through in high school, the same individual, I didn't realize they kind of just left me alone. Maybe I thought I was just trying to avoid. And they commented that they got in a lot of trouble for the things that were said. And was revealed that my dad called the school and said there were some slurs being made and it was intolerable. He's always made it clear that we should be proud of who we are, the European side and otherwise, but knowing that somebody advocated for me and said it wasn't right, it somehow made me be all right with even standing up to that and with, that it was okay for me to be First Nation, even though somebody was treating me like it wasn't okay. And so having somebody advocate for me when I felt like I couldn't advocate for myself, I think really helped me. And I started to reflect more from that point on, you know, what it really meant and learn more about my family's history, but also my community's history. And so I think that was a turning point for me. And then, of course, later on through education and really learning some deeper parts of Canada's history, I think that just amped it up. Like that just, you know, lit a fire under me going, wait, what? And there's still a legacy of policies that aren't fair and public policies that should be changed and institutions that, that need reform. And so I feel very passionately about that. And so I try to advocate for change and be part of that change. And I try to do it with kindness. We're given these principles of kindness and humility and respect. And it's trying to use those teachings to educate people and be kind with the ignorance that is really, in many cases, not their fault. Yeah. But people do have an opportunity, and I would say perhaps an obligation, to start being part of an active reconciliation process and actually go out and do some work. And I am going to touch on that a little bit later, I think. But September 30th is certainly a day that, that we can acknowledge what's happened. But I think that should be, you know, kick off. What are we going to do better tomorrow? Like wear the shirt, you know, wear the shirt for sure. But
23: And that's kind of one of where I want to go with this, especially as we wrap up. You know, how can somebody like myself be better, do better when it comes to making sure we're acknowledging what First Nations went through and then making a difference in the community, right? I do want to talk a bit about that. I do just want to mention the future generation, though, because that's where I want to go, especially what's next for Caldwell. You mentioned, you know, what you went through as a child. Does the generation now or the future generation when it comes to First Nations people, do they get it and that they should be proud of being First Nation? And obviously the history is terrible. And you know, we're bringing that up today. But kind of like, you know, how you just, somebody stood up for me and realized, and you realize that you should be very proud of who you are. Does this generation, especially in Caldwell, do they get that? Do they feel that way?
24: I really feel that they do. I think that there have been great strides that have been made. The education system is one. You know, school boards have Indigenous boards, and they have liaisons, and they have a lot of times Indigenous centers within their schools, and they provide safe spaces, but they also provide, you know, cultural support and cultural considerations so that there is a space for them in the school. These institutions were not created with us in mind. And so now they're providing space to recognize that they haven't done, you know, the best job in the past, and moving forward, this is how they're kind of amending and I think reconciling, if you will, what has been done wrong in the past. And I think those are great steps in the right direction. Now, that doesn't mean that kids still aren't facing levels of stereotyping or racism at times, but I would say that those are based on individuals and not necessarily the institutions themselves. I think that Caldwell First Nation does a great job at reconnecting Caldwell to our language and our culture. We have lots of events that promote that, and we share our history, and we have a powwow. We just had our second annual powwow. And so we're really reconnecting with parts of our culture and parts of our past that we've been separated from. So I think it's multifaceted. It's an individual basis, but it's also outside institutions that are helping along, and it's our community as a whole that's really wrapping around our youth, especially to say it's okay to be who we are. You know, we are very resilient people. We're powerful people. We're talented people. We're smart. You know, we're all of these wonderful things, and we can all do wonderful things as individuals and as a collective as well.
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10: And now the forecast from the AM 800 Weather Center. High reaching 23 at the Humidex, 26 or 79 Fahrenheit. That's under a mix of sun and cloud and becoming cloudy this afternoon. Clouds for this evening with a 40% chance of showers across the region and a low 17 or 63.
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23: Welcome back to the Straight Talk Podcast with Kyle Horner. And we're joined by Chief Nikki Van Or Scott of Caldwell First Nation to talk a little bit about the history of Caldwell, the lasting impacts of residential schools, and what truth and reconciliation mean for the community. When it comes to the future of Caldwell here, great deal of accomplishments. It's booming out there, beautiful area. How important is it to balance and remember the difficult history, but also bringing in resilience, as you mentioned, culture, and a future for this generation now?
0: I really like this because I don't actually think those things are opposites. I think remembering our history is part of why our accomplishments today matter so much. When you know there are people were displaced from our land, from we're a nation that went through generations without a community land base, so like I said, like almost 230 years, and that our people had to fight for recognition of our rights, we had to fight to be recognized even as a First Nation. When you understand all of this, then you can understand why having homes, having land, raising our children in the community, revitalizing our culture and our language and our history is so significant to us because we've had such a difficult past. So it's so, I think they're together. I think they have to go together. We can remember what was taken from us without allowing that to define everything that we are. We're building and we're rebuilding. I like to say that we're rebuilding, not only homes, but economic opportunities. We're building relationships locally and more broadly as well. We're investing in our children. We're bringing our culture forward, our language. And I think there's something really powerful about that. We're not just recognized as a First Nation, but we're recognized as a First Nation that's really moving in huge strides.
23: Beautiful neighborhoods out there. Yeah. I love the housing projects out there. Like I just love it. You know, when I go out there, let's say usually I'm headed to Point Pelee, and I see the growth in Caldwell. It brings a smile to my face. Maybe we're doing better. I don't know if that's the wrong way to put it, and you can react to that, but maybe we're doing better, especially when it comes to the relationship between non-Indigenous and Indigenous people. Like, is it getting better?
0: Yeah, I think it's getting better. I say that with confidence. It excites me to see also that what you've said is, you know, all of the progress that's happening. But there's also a lot of progress that you don't see. And what you don't see is all of the conversations that are taking place with institutions, with governments, with government agencies, in making sure they recognize that we're here, that we have a unique history, that we want to have a say, and we do have a say in what is impacting our territory, whether that's, you know, through land-based approvals and growth and economic opportunities, but also other things that impact us, you know, in terms of school boards and what's being taught in schools and all of the things that are happening around us. And, you know, MPPs and MPs in the region have been great, and so have the mayors in the region. We've got great relationships with each one of those municipalities, and they're doing really great things also to try to progress with reconciliation and to recognize that Caldwell's here, right? And this is our traditional territory. We were here long before any of these municipalities existed. And I think fundamentally that message is being heard in the territory and in the region.
23: When it comes to schooling, are kids understanding, are they learning what Indigenous people went through?
0: As far as I understand, it's part of curriculum, and based on the number of requests that we get to attend schools and to give some talks at schools through our cultural department, culture and language department, there is continual engagement. We also sit at board level discussions through the school boards, both the Catholic and the separate school boards. Lots and lots of opportunities for our voices to be heard, and we participate wherever we can. And wherever we're not included, we try to be included, and that's important for our voices to be heard at every level.
23: I feel like it has to be. You can't have reconciliation without having our future generation here learn what the past of Canada is.
0: Absolutely, yeah. That's part of it.
23: Yeah, for sure, right? Okay, last one then. As we talk about Orange Shirt Day, September 30th, Truth and Reconciliation Day, beyond the symbol, you know, the T-shirts and different things like that, can you just talk about what you would like to see and how somebody like myself can make a difference, whether it's, I don't know, governments, just how we can do better and how we can make a difference when it comes to moving on and the future generation here?
0: Sure. I mean, first of all, wear the orange shirt. That in itself is a symbol of support and recognition and acknowledgement. So when we see orange shirts, we know that there's at least a base level understanding of what's happened, at least when it comes to residential schools. But don't let the orange shirt be where your reconciliation ends either. So if you're an individual, just learn whose territory you're living on. Learn the history of First Nations if it's in the Windsor-Essex region. You learn about Caldwell First Nation. Walpole Island is also, you know, fairly close as well. Listen to First Nation people too, not just on September 30th, but get their opinions throughout the year. And maybe it's a policy that you want to make sure, you know, recognizes First Nation existence, or you want to make sure it's culturally appropriate. By all means, reach out to those communities and see if they can, you know, listen to you with respect to what your questions are and provide a response. If you're a school, teach history as it is, and don't try to separate the Indigenous part, because Indigenous history is part of Canadian history and it really should be together. It shouldn't be its own separate lesson that only happens once a year. Businesses, we have great relationships with neighboring businesses. And so one cautionary tale is don't just put like a First Nation person on a poster in September. Ask communities how you can create opportunities and partnerships that are meaningful and long term. And sometimes that's sometimes it's through economic benefits, but also maybe it's for participating in major events and showing that, you know, you're going to open the floor for First Nations to provide a welcoming to the territory, not for the land acknowledgement, right? That's something that those institutions should really be doing on their own, but for a welcome to the territory. That goes a long way to show that you recognize whose traditional territory this is and that you have respect for that. And then government, of course, it has to show up in decisions. It can't just be ceremonies and statements and show up for, you know, media releases. It has to show up in decisions. We have to start seeing decisions that are reflective of Indigenous knowledge, but also respect for whose traditional territory and land this really originated as. So there's jurisdiction, right? And governments know what we're talking about when we're talking about jurisdiction, but being involved in decisions earlier on in the process is so important to building strong relationships. It can't be after decisions have already been made and then doing, you know, a checkbox consultation. Fundamentally, it has to be earlier and saying, we're contemplating this project or decision. What are your thoughts? You know, and get that feedback early on. You can shape and mold something that everybody's happy with and not something that's contended with later.
23: Yeah, well said. Chief Nikki, thank you so much for doing this. Really do appreciate it. Hopefully my watchers, my listeners learned something. I certainly did. And thank you so much. I really do appreciate it again.
0: Miigwech, thank you for allowing me to be here. It's been a pleasure.
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1: And now the forecast from the AM 800 Weather Center. A mix of sun and cloud, then becoming cloudy this afternoon. The daytime high reaching 23, the humidex 26 or 79 Fahrenheit. For this evening, clouds, a 40% chance of showers, down to 17 or 63 Fahrenheit for the low.
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3: An honor walk and community gathering at Jackson Park to commemorate Orange Shirt Day and National Day of Truth and Reconciliation. This honor walk and community gathering, it happens at Jackson Park starting at 10 a.m. to 2 p.m. So organizers are asking the community to come and join. And joining us this morning, the co-chair of the Orange Shirt Day Committee, Kat Pasquatch. Good morning, Kat.
4: Good morning. How are you this morning?
3: I'm good. Thank you so much for speaking with us. And, you know, I guess this time of year, I'm sure, is very significant to you and others in the community as you start to plan what this day will look like.
4: Oh, yes, absolutely. We've actually started much earlier this year with our planning, and we're very excited to have the community come out and join us as we've changed locations this year.
3: Okay. Oh, where was it in previous years?
4: Last year we were at Ojibwe Park, and then we have done walks along the river. We've taken a lot of feedback from the community that has come out and participated, and we chose a location that was much more central in the city and more accessible by public transit.
3: If there's anybody tuning in right now and they still perhaps don't know the significance of Orange Shirt Day, what could you share with them?
4: So September 30th is Orange Shirt Day, which was a grassroots movement that began in 2013. It was the story of a residential school survivor that had her shirt taken away from her as she entered the residential school, an orange shirt. So that movement has collectively grown across the nation, and the government then announced that September 30th be recognized as the National Day for Truth and Reconciliation.
3: For anyone who is interested in going out and participating, and people in our community who have, you know, supported the efforts to for better reconciliation, what does reconciliation look like in kind of practical everyday terms, you know, for this community?
4: Oh, that's a great question. And I think it really does depend on like a variety of things, right? There has been these calls to action about how different areas can assist, right? We look at education, we look at healthcare, we look at law, and we look at sort of how reconciliation can be implemented in these different areas. And I think even just as simple as like, okay, well, how can I just as an individual contribute and help and support? A lot of what September 30th is just about coming out and being present and listening to the stories, the songs that are being shared that day. And at the end of every walk, we always come together over food and spend time together. We are planning, you know, events for kids to come out. We're going to be at the walk ends at the west side of Jackson Park where the playground is. The bookmobile will be there for families to come out and engage. And really it's about everyone coming together collectively just to hold space for one another.
3: You know, Kat, so Orange Shirt Day officially started in 2013, and I would argue that it has been unbelievably powerful and a lot of ways successful. And what I mean by that is, like, you know, you see those orange shirts now where I feel like the community is learning more about residential schools and, you know, what happened to Indigenous people. Would you argue the same thing? Would you say that Orange Shirt Day has been very successful to the advocacy, or maybe you don't feel that way?
4: No, I think that a lot of people now recognize, hey, that this is something that happens, you know, much like when Remembrance Day rolls around and poppies start coming out, right? Everyone's like, oh yeah, I got to get my poppy.
3: Yeah.
4: I want my poppy. I want to support veterans. And the same conversations start happening in September. Oh, you know, Orange Shirt Day is coming. I got to get my shirt. This year we have new shirts available to the community that have an orange shirt on our logo, but are actually offered in black and white. And so It's been really great seeing the momentum and the evolution.

0: of people coming out and supporting, I would say that I am quite happy, but I know in terms of the call to action and how reconciliation is sort of rolled out, we definitely need to do more work there, but I recognize that that was never going to happen overnight. It takes time to recognize our roles and how we can go about doing that.
1: Mm-hmm. Sorry, Kat, you just mentioned, you know, that you're able to, you've got new shirts that are coming out. I think this is a good PSA if anybody is listening and is preparing for Wednesday. Careful where you buy your shirt, right?
0: Oh, yeah.
1: You know, because I see them being sold at, you know, certain large corporations, and I'm like, where does that money go?
0: Yeah, and I mean, I don't know the total transparency. I know that I understand that now Every Child Matters is trademarked. So if somebody is using that, then they've had to have permission from the Orange Shirt Day Society to do so. That is important. But, you know, when I do see these shirts being offered in corporate spaces, I do question and wonder, you know, how much of a cut are they actually getting from that? But a lot of people now ask, like, the questions, like, okay, who designed this shirt? Is it going back to Indigenous community? How am I helping? How am I supporting? Mm-hmm. And I love that those conversations are happening.
1: Absolutely. Okay. Well, thank you so much, Kat. This sounds like for anybody in the community, this is definitely something that you should get out to. The Honor Walk and Community Gathering on Wednesday, September 30th, starts at 10 a.m., runs until 2 p.m. at Jackson Park. That is Kat Pasquat. She's the co-chair of the Orange Shirt Day Committee, speaking with us this morning. And the gathering will feature speakers and fire and drums and food and activities. And everybody is welcome to this event.

0: Time for Way Back Windsor Essex. September 30th is National Day for Truth and Reconciliation, a day to honor Indigenous children, survivors, and families affected by residential schools. But this week is also a moment to remember the original peoples of this land, long before the name Windsor even existed. And for thousands of years, this region was home to the Anishinaabe and the Haudenosaunee nations, along with other Indigenous people who traveled, traded, and thrived along the Detroit River. And archaeological finds around Windsor, like an ancient arrowhead uncovered near the Sandwich Roundabout, point to the Indigenous presence here stretching back thousands of years, long before European settlement. And the name Windsor may be colonial, but this place has always been Indigenous territory, land used for fishing and hunting and gathering and ceremony, long before the first fort or church or factory appeared. The Chimchuck Museum on Riverside, they're offering free admission with a focus on its original people's culture and legacy gallery. Windsor Public Library branch is also featuring displays and digital resources. That's Way Back Windsor Essex for today. Back with more when we return on Thursday here on AM 800.
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7: And now the forecast from the AM 800 Weather Center. High reaching 23 at the Humidex, 26 or 79 Fahrenheit. That's under a mix of sun and cloud and becoming cloudy this afternoon. Clouds for this evening with a 40% chance of showers across the region and a low 17 or 63.
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10: It's 9 o'clock.
7: A mix of sun and cloud, then becoming cloudy this afternoon. The daytime high reaching 23, the Humidex 26 or 79 Fahrenheit. I'm Dustin Kaufman, AM 800 News. Coming up, marking the National Day for Truth and Reconciliation. But first, more than 300 Windsor voters attended a mayoral debate yesterday featuring Drew Dilkins, Fred Francis, and Kat Pasquatch. Sparks flew early between Dilkins and Francis before the debate turned to homelessness, development, and revitalizing Windsor's downtown. Dilkins says his focus is getting the Village at the Barn funded and made operational.
10: That will have the biggest impact in allowing folks who are struggling with some of the most complex issues that we see playing out on our streets, give them a chance to get them off the street, deal with them where they're at, get them the supports they need, but also give the businesses who are fighting to bring customers in the front door because of some of these disturbing behaviors that we all see, give them a fighting chance to be successful.
7: Francis says the city needs to move back to a housing first initiative opposed to shelter first.
11: The problem with that is shelters are temporary and attracts more homeless people to Windsor. Housing is permanent with wraparound supports. That'll get more people off the streets and actually make meaningful change in our homelessness problem today.
7: And Pasquatch says more wraparound services need to be made available to those struggling.
12: We need to bring dignity back to the services that we have in this city. And if you speak to any of the people in our community that are currently facing these challenges, I can tell you the dignity is not there. We need to be able to do that moving forward.
7: The debate was hosted by the Windsor-Essex Chamber of Commerce in partnership with the Downtown BIA. 11 candidates will be on the ballot when voters head to the polls October 26. Students and staff at St. Michael's Catholic Adult School are marking the National Day for Truth and Reconciliation with a remembrance tree. Now in its fourth year, the project features hundreds of handprints carrying personal messages and reflections. The tree will remain on display throughout the school year as a reminder of the impact of Canada's residential school system. Teacher Simon Clark says every handprint tells its own story.
13: Some of them are really touching because they're talking about their own life or their own kind of awareness of a situation as well as the truth and reconciliation. So it can all be really quite a powerful thing, but sometimes it's stopping and actually reading them.
7: Students will add handprints throughout the day today, with the finished display expected to feature about 1,000 hands covering the school's main hallway. A 15-year-old boy is in serious condition after an e-scooter crash in East Windsor. Police say the teen was riding westbound on Ontario Street just before 10 a.m. yesterday when he collided with a southbound vehicle at Ford Boulevard. The teen was taken to hospital with significant injuries and remains in serious condition. The driver stayed at the scene and was not hurt. Police continue to investigate. LaSalle police pulled three impaired drivers off the road during a ride check Monday. Officers stopped nearly 570 vehicles, conducted five roadside tests, and issued 3 7-day license suspensions for alcohol-related offenses. Police also handed out 2 tickets and 4 warnings. AM 800 News Time, 9:03. 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
7: And now the forecast from the AM 800 Weather Center. A mix of sun and cloud, then becoming cloudy this afternoon. The daytime high reaching 23, the humidex 26 or 79 Fahrenheit. For this evening, clouds, a 40% chance of showers, down to 17 or 63 Fahrenheit for the low.
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18: Good morning and welcome to the Elias Macko Show, and welcome to our listeners across the country, because we are going coast to coast today in a couple of different markets. So welcome to all of you. My name is Sue Smith. I'm sitting in for Elias Mackles. And, well, one of the reasons I'm sitting in for Elias is because it's a holiday today. It's a statutory holiday in a lot of provinces, not here in Quebec, but a lot of federal employees and others have taken the day off. I'm just looking at our text line. And Sonia from LaSalle says she works for the CIBC. It's a federal bank. They've got the day off. Lots of people have the day off. So I'd love to hear from you if you are marking it. Or if it's just, you know, an opportunity to sleep in and get some errands done and, you know, have a day off. Or if you reflect and think about truth and reconciliation. We're going to have that conversation throughout the show, but we're also going to have it with our panel. The way we start everything in on the Big Five, on the Elias Macko Show, is with the Big Five. And those are the five big top picks of the day. And today, I'd like to welcome our panelists. We're going to start with Dan Delmar. He is an independent political analyst, media strategist, and co-founder of the TNKR Media. And he joins us on the line. Hi, Dan.
20: Morning, Sue.
18: And Andrew Cadell is a columnist for the Hill Times and president of the Task Force on Linguistic Policy. And Andrew Cadell joins us this morning. Good morning, Andrew.
21: Good morning. Good morning, Sue.
18: So let's talk about this fifth annual Day of Truth and Reconciliation. So it's 5 years old now, and it was made, was one of the recommendations that came out of the commission, made to honor the survivors of residential schools and, of course, the many who never made it home. There's a big event on Parliament Hill, Remembering the Children event. It's 90 minutes, lots of speeches from residential school survivors, elders, Indigenous leaders. I'm wondering, I just want to know from you what you think of this day. Should it be a national holiday? You know, we were talking to Mike Cohen earlier about the school boards in Quebec, and he made the point that, yeah, it's not a holiday here. Kids are coming to school. They're wearing their orange shirts. It's an opportunity to learn. So what do you think? Are we properly marking the day, or are we missing the ball? I'll start with you, Dan.
22: Absolutely. I think we're properly marking the day. It's been something that's been asked for a very long time. The report that came out on Truth and Reconciliation a couple of years ago from the government was pretty eye-opening. A lot of people approached it with some skepticism because it was critical of the government. But I think that we have to listen and use these days as an occasion to listen. And one aspect in particular that struck me in the report, and just learning about sort of the way laws work and the way that family law works in particular, is you have, you know, essentially the direct descendants of people who are victims of residential schools, who are victims of a form of cultural genocide, going through trauma and having their kids taken away by the system. Mm-hmm. And so when they say that's a form of cultural genocide, you know, a lot of people in political commentary block their ears and don't want to hear that, and they think it doesn't make any sense. It actually makes perfect sense if you actually sort of know the stories and understand the trauma. So I do think these conversations are positive. I do think there's some progress being made. And when I look at our calendar, you know, having one day of a year to have these conversations is completely reasonable. I'm not sure Victoria Day is the most relevant holiday for Canadians' needs and to understand our own history and our own potential for growth. Mm-hmm. But I think this one is, extremely necessary.
18: Mm-hmm. All right. Andrew, what do you think?
21: Well, I'm in Ottawa, so I plan to attend the ceremonies on Parliament Hill. I'll also read the TRC report for the fifth time. And I wrote a column back in 2020, about the Hill Times, about the TRC report, which came out in 2015. It's hard to believe it was 11 years ago. But I think people have to have a better sense. They have to be better educated about the issues. And I'll tell you what happened. The history of the TRC and the context of it is really quite interesting, because in 1991, there was the Royal Commission on Aboriginal Peoples was formed, and it reported after 178 days of hearings. It made 440 recommendations, but it came out in October of 1995. And if you recall, that was the time of the Quebec referendum.
18: Of course.
21: And the Chrétien government at the time basically put it aside, made some recommendations, gave some money, really kind of ignored that, the recommendations, which was a brilliant, brilliant piece of work. And it, although there were some parts of it that were really kind of not possible, because there was one recommendation that suggested merging 600 current First Nations into 60, which although reasonable, would be difficult to do because of all the internal politics there. But I think Canadians need to educate themselves better. They need to read the TRC report. They need to see the recommendations. They need to read the stories. They also need to read the stories of people who said positive things too, because the TRC report is not like black and white. It does say, it does have reports from survivors saying that, you know, that they did benefit. And then there are lots of people who appeared who said that they were abused. And, you know, we have to come to grips with that. But I think in general, we have to be much better educated, but we also need to work more closely with the dynamic leaders of Indigenous communities across the country, because for me, that's real reconciliation, is to say, yes, there were mistakes made in the past, and we have to own up to them, but we also have to go forward. And that's what the Royal Commission said. And I think, as I have written in my column, the TRC report was like a 2x4 upside the head to get the public's attention. And it made recommendations that were, many of them, only 17, actually the 94, were directly related to residential schools. The rest were like repeats of what the RCAP recommended,
1: right?
21: Because those things needed to be put on the shelf, on stage, you know, put up front and center so that people would recognize where the problems are and where the investments had to be made. So I think, it should be a day of education.
1: So, I mean, to your point, and I want to ask Dan this as well. I mean, you talk about the Royal Commission back in 1991, which, you know, whether the recommendations were good or not, it was still a Royal Commission. I mean, the thing with Truth and Reconciliation was it was Indigenous people telling their stories to, you know, Murray Sinclair, who held all of that in, and really thoughtfully came out with all these recommendations. But, you know, for you, you say it's an opportunity to reread the TRC. I'm wondering respectfully how many people are actually doing that today.
21: How many people have ever read it at all?
1: Of course. But I mean, I do think when we were in the thick of it, I'm sure you both remember that, you know, those stories were on the news all the time and they were absolutely heart-wrenching. And I guess I just wonder, you know, Dan, I'll throw it back to you. If, you know, Andrew makes the point that it is an opportunity for education, maybe the thing to do is not make it a national holiday, but make it a time when, yeah, kids have to go to school and learn, like one day in the curriculum or something like that. Dan?
22: Well, it makes total sense to sort of incorporate more of our history, our Indigenous history, in the curriculum. We need better history education in general, but I think it makes tons of sense. And I think there's lots to inspire from in terms of our relations going forward. Because trade is something that's obviously been a staple in this country pre-Canada. Indigenous nations traded with each other. We were constructed as a nation of nations, as a federation to trade between nations. And I think that could offer us, as we'll discuss in a few minutes, a lot of contemporary inspiration. So I think there's just a lot of reason to incorporate it as part of Canada's identity. We're not just bicultural. It's more complicated than that. Yeah. And sometimes, especially here in Quebec, we forget that we are indeed a multicultural society.
1: Yeah, Andrew, I can hear you trying to get in just quickly. You have another point to make?
21: Yeah, there's a book called A Fair Country by John Ralston Saul. And he makes that point that many of us, and I would include myself, have Aboriginal roots going back, because if we have French Canadian ancestry, more than likely we have Indigenous roots. But also people like Pierre Trudeau had a great, great grandmother who was Indigenous. Peter Lougheed's grandmother was Indigenous. Right. There are so many people across the country who have those roots.
1: Okay.
21: And we should be coming into contact with them.
1: Yeah, Andrew,
21: you know?
1: Sorry, I'm just going to cut you off. Yeah. We're going to take a quick break. We're going to continue, though, with the Big Five coming up. You are listening to the Elias Makos Show. My name is Sue Smith. We're going to be here with you for the next 3 hours. This is an iHeart radio station.
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23: 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And Paul, it's been a while since we've talked to you. 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
24: Absolutely, Mike. 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
7: And now the forecast from the AM800 Weather Center. A mix of sun and cloud, then becoming cloudy this afternoon. The daytime high reaching 23, the humidex 26 or 79 Fahrenheit. For this evening, clouds, a 40% chance of showers, down to 17 or 63 Fahrenheit for the low.
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1: Good morning. Welcome to the Elias Makos Show. I'm Sue Smith, sitting in for Elias today. It is a holiday across the country, not here in Quebec, but many federal entities are taking holidays. And so welcome to listeners across the iHeartRadio network. It's really good to be with you. We are talking about all kinds of things, the big five topics of the day. Dan Delmar and Andrew Cadell are our guests today. And actually, I've got lots of texts to read coming in about Truth and Reconciliation. I'm going to try to fit those in a little bit later on in the show. But I did want to tell you, if you want to text, and you're in Montreal, you know the number, 514-790-0800. If you are texting from across Canada, we have a special number. It is 71010, 71010. Text me. I'd love to know what you're thinking about anything that you hear on the show. And if you could identify yourself from coming elsewhere in Canada, outside of Quebec, then please do. Right now, we're going to talk about federal prisons. Because they're making sure that if you're taking an illegal drug, you are doing it safely. So an internal notice of this change was issued to Correctional Service of Canada employees. And basically, they were saying that federal prisons will now be using safe supplies for inmates to use while taking illegal narcotics. So what does that mean? Paper straws, for example. Apparently, people are getting like cuts in their noses, and foil for safe snorting. That's a quote. The CSC says, despite their best efforts, some illicit drugs do enter their facilities. And by issuing these measures, they will be better informed, they say, of offenders' consumption reality and their needs. And it will help them to direct offenders to the programs they need to address their addiction problems. So, I mean, it strikes me this is also part of a larger debate that we have about safe consumption in society, which is always, contradictory. So I'm wondering from our guest today, what do you think? Do you like this idea? Do you think we've gone too far? Shouldn't we be taking drugs away instead of letting criminals take them? Andrew Cadell, I'm going to start with you. What do you think about this?
21: Well, as you say, we've seen this policy in our communities, and they don't seem to have worked very well. You've got a couple of provinces that are, I think BC is one of them, that have gone ahead and repealed legislation that allowed for this sort of safe consumption. Many years ago, I worked as an assistant to the minister responsible for prisons, the Solicitor General of Canada. And I spent a lot of time in prisons with the minister and even on my own. And I saw, there was drug use even back then. Mm-hmm. And it was quite often, obvious and quite evident. So, drugs have always made their way into prisons in some way. And I think that, it's going to continue. I'm not sure whether prisoners, inmates are going to actually cooperate with the authorities, because that would be a way of the authorities knowing that they are taking the illegal drugs.
1: I wonder how it would work. Would they have to say, hey, can I have one of those,
21: because
1: straws?
21: I'm taking heroin.
1: Exactly. Or would the stuff just be available, I don't know, like in a buffet
21: style? Well, that's the next step, I think. And so I think that the public will be outraged, and perhaps it might have been better just to try this as an administrative process without making it public. Mm-hmm. and see how it worked or not, rather than it becoming a public issue, which that now there will, now that it is public, that the public opinion will be against it, and politicians more than likely will get involved, and who knows whether it will be of any benefit anyway, because the drugs will continue to make their way into the prisons.
1: Yeah, and I guess that's hard also to understand a little bit, is why in a federal prison system it is so hard to control the entry and exit of drugs. Dan, what do you think of this? Have we gone too far?
3: It's sad. Yeah, I think so. I saw something online go by the other day about safe snorting, and I didn't click on it. I thought it was a meme. I thought someone was making a joke, like a right-wing populist about liberal Canada. But I admittedly am quite surprised that this is a real thing. When all these social safeguards fail, especially at the height of a drug crisis, we have a drug crisis going on with fentanyl. It could be the family social safety net, friends, private rehab, healthcare, social workers. When all of those social safety nets fail, the last option to avoid violence or dangerous criminality is prison. So that's where you're supposed to go to dry out, right? Mm-hmm. That's the last resort. So the fact that this is going on in our prisons is quite sad. When I think about the state of our prisons, my guess is that, you know, we could play the ideological card and talk about Liberal Canada and progressive policies and all that. And there's an aspect to that for sure. I think there's a more pragmatic aspect, which is that our prisons are overcrowded. And I've spoke about this for many years. It's, to me, it's an open secret in the justice system that people are getting far more lenient sentences because prisons are overcrowded. And because realistically, if you send someone to prison, they're far likely going to be released shortly thereafter anyway, even if they are somewhat violent. So if we, if the bar for who gets to be in prison or if the bar who gets to get back on the street is lowered, consistently, we shouldn't be surprised if our prisons are overcrowded, filled with more and more dangerous criminals, people with drug addictions, harder and harder to control, understaffed. And the solution, unfortunately, that we've been ignoring for, you know, decades now is to build more prisons. Stephen Harper wanted to do it with the private sector, which got a lot of pushback, but I haven't heard anyone else bringing up the issue since.
1: Yeah, well, I wonder though if that would solve all the, I mean, we already understand that the prisons are understaffed and, as you say, overcrowded. I mean, here in Quebec, I'm not sure what it's like across the country. You know, police say all the time, well, yeah, we could arrest somebody, but it doesn't matter because they're going to be out on the streets again. You know, they're not even going to spend a night in jail. I guess I'm wondering from your perspective, Andrew, if you've spent so much time in prisons, is there any kind of drug rehabilitation program that prisoners can access? I mean, does that sound really naive? As I'm saying it, I think, come on.
21: Oh, no, there have been drug rehabilitation programs in Canadian federal institutions, certainly for decades. It's a matter of whether people are willing to get involved with them. It's like anything, and an inmate can either be a model inmate and get involved in all these programs and educational programs, all those things, or not. And it's really up to them to decide.
1: Mm-hmm. All right. Well, one thing is for sure is that this is going to be controversial. I just wanted to quickly get to this other subject, which is homecoming weekend at the University of Guelph, which became complete chaos. Multiple people got arrested, received criminal charges. The images online are really difficult to watch. And I guess the question is it time to stop homecoming celebrations at universities? Or what can universities do to reel them in? Andrew, I'll start with you.
21: Well, I went to Carleton University, and the homecoming weekend is very, very calm. So maybe that's a reflection on Ottawa. I'm not sure. But although we do have the Panda game, which is crazy, which is a football game between Ottawa U and Carleton, which are, you know, crosstown rivals. But I was shocked when I read about this, but it's something that has happened elsewhere. Queens in the early 2000s had riots in Kingston. And what happened was they first of all stopped the homecoming weekend entirely, and then they tightened the screws and had a huge police presence. And now homecoming seems to be just like any other place, any other event. So I think what you need to do is you need to crack down. You need to be aware that this is going to happen, and you have to tell people that they will be expelled, which is what happened in Queens. Yeah. They will be expelled if they are directly involved in any kind of riot.
1: All right, Dan, what do you think? Is it time to stop homecoming altogether, or do we just call in the cops?
3: I agree with Andrew. I mean, it's homecomings happen all the time very safely. I'm pretty sure with a little more security, a little more logic, they can figure it out. This is nothing compared to the student protests in Quebec of 2012, by the way. It looks like a fun little jaunt compared to that.
1: Les casseroles. Yeah, I mean, listen, there were lots of arrests and lots of damage done, so I don't know if it was a fun little jaunt. Lots of people were, you know, taken into custody. Okay, we are going to continue our Big Five, and we're going to talk politics in the next half hour of the show. And I am going to want to hear from you, listeners, about what you think in the next half hour about Mark Carney. So, of course, we're hearing from the U.S., and they're saying it's time for Canada to stop with the elbows up. And we're going to ask you that question. 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
7: And now the forecast from the AM 800 Weather Center. High reaching 23 at the Humidex, 26 or 79 Fahrenheit. That's under a mix of sun and cloud and becoming cloudy this afternoon. Clouds for this evening with a 40% chance of showers across the region and a low 17 or 63.
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1: Good morning, Sue Smith, sitting in for Elias. Today is, of course, a holiday, and lots of you are texting about that, whether or not it should be, and whether we are using the opportunity to mark it properly. Keep your texts coming, by the way. 514-790-0800 is the number if you're in Montreal. And across the country, I'm just double-checking here, it's 71010. That's got a ring to it. Let me know what you think about anything you hear on the show. We are in the middle of the Big Five, and we've got Dan Delmar with us. He's an independent political analyst, media strategist, and co-founder of TNKR Media. Hi again, Dan.
3: Hi, Sue. Hi, Andrew.
1: And Andrew Cadell is a columnist for The Hill Times and president of the Task Force on Linguistic Policy. And Andrew also joins us. Good morning again, Andrew.
21: Hi, Sue. Hi, Dan.
1: Okay. It's time to move to federal politics, which is, okay, we're elbows up, we're Canada strong, and now the U.S. is really starting to react. So the U.S. and Canada trade war took another turn yesterday. Longtime advisor for U.S. President Donald Trump, Peter Navarro, told Canadian lobbyists on Tuesday to, this is a quote, get the hell out of the U.S. And he cautioned Canada against interfering in U.S. midterm elections. And when asked by reporters about those comments, Prime Minister Mark Carney actually laughed. He said he didn't have a response, but then he kind of gave some broad comments on the trade relationship with the U.S. And, you know, repeating that message, Canada stands ready to negotiate in good faith, is what he's been saying. A mutually advantageous trade arrangement that respects both our country's sovereignty. That's been pretty much his message all along. However, Carney did add that he's not ruling anything out regarding escalation of the trade war from our end, from here in Canada. So I want to know what you think. Was this the right response by Carney? Are we seeing cracks in Canada's strategy with the U.S.? Is it time to put our elbows down? Or are we just going to get absolutely hammered? Dan, I'll start with you. What are your thoughts on this?
3: There are definitely cracks in our strategy, and I think we should maintain our elbows at the appropriate level, neither up nor down. A few days ago, and I don't mean to get too dark here, but earlier this month, Robert Fife had a story in the Globe and Mail. Here's the headline: Trump will try to steal midterms. President of Halifax International Security Forum warns. So the theory goes, and I read the report, it's dark. Don't recommend reading it before bedtime, by the way. But if you want to read it, the theory is that the president will construct an argument, one that frankly, you know, recent news in the past few days suggests that he may be doing quite publicly, to construct an argument that the Democrats are trying to steal the election, and that plausibly he may even point to Canada, and some of his people might point to Canada and our tariff strategy as part of that reasoning. It's ridiculous, I think. I don't think that constitutes election interference. But that doesn't mean that this dishonest actor is going to not do his thing and could escalate in a very significant way in the coming weeks. So knowing all of this, knowing this dishonest actor that we have in front of us, the strategy to me is curious. First, in terms of walking away from the deal, totally debatable. If it had things that were non-negotiables for us, like the French language, it remains unclear exactly what we walked away from, but nonetheless, yeah, debatable. How to respond to that is very debatable. Counter-tariffs and threats of more counter-tariffs on top of it, I think, is getting objectively misguided at this point. We are not the power player in this relationship, obviously. We are also suffering. Layoffs have begun, so we have paper mills, lumber, semi-trailers, bus manufacturing already feeling the pinch in the past couple of days. So it's going to start getting real. And these are the consequences on the ground of this sort of elbows up attitude. And when people say we can handle it, you know, 5-10% tariffs here, whatever, 35%, we don't really have an appreciation for certain industries and how sensitive they are to fluctuations in tariffs and disruptions to their supply chain. So it's going to hurt a lot in the coming weeks. And despite the fact, again, that we're faced with this crazy, dishonest actor, that he's a bad man, everyone agrees, that doesn't mean that we shouldn't act more Canadian and liberalize our own markets within Canada, yeah, and even outside of Canada in the face of the Americans. So counter tariffs, no. Liberalizing our own markets and compensating with this attack by sort of projecting friendliness and Canadian values and openness to commerce, that would be the proper response. Otherwise, in the coming weeks, I think a lot of the commentariat and our political class are going to come to terms with just how boned we are.
1: Right. Except, I mean, the thing, that's the problem, right, is that it's easy to say, well, yes, let's keep our elbows up. And, you know, they're so insulting. And, you know, there was something about, I don't know, I can't even remember the analogy, but we're basically a rowboat and they're an aircraft carrier. That's it. The United States is an aircraft carrier and we're a rowboat. So, you know, kind of the insults keep coming thick and fast. So it's
3: is
1: one
3: he wrong,
1: thing.
3: Though? I mean, it's rude right. and uncouth and all that. No, but is he wrong?
1: Exactly. So? Well, and that's so, what I was going to say. And also, yeah. who is suffering? It's clear. Yes, the American people are suffering, but we Canadians are suffering. Plants are closing, businesses are stopping. Andrew Cadell, as my grandmother would say, let you get your oar in, since we're in the rowboat analogy. Are we seeing cracks in Canada's strategy with the U.S.?
21: Well, I think, first of all, to go back to the Navarro comment, I think for Carney, the irony isn't lost on him. I mean, here's somebody saying, to Canadian lobbyists in the U.S., K Street, as they call it, stop lobbying. Well, you know, what's good for the goose is good for the gander. We already know that the American administration has been directly involved with supporting separatists in Alberta. Danielle Smith has been at Mar-a-Lago. You've got them approaching Quebec separatists, and God knows what sort of conversations and sort of funding is going on there. So, you know, we've always lobbied. I mean, our softwood lumber disputes have involved lobbying from K Street by American lobbyists for Canada. And I can tell you, those border states that he's talking about, Maine and Michigan and any others, there are people on either side of the border who are really, really concerned about the relationship because it affects their pocketbooks. Mm-hmm. Therefore, it is legitimate for them to be expressing concern. So Navarro is a henchman for Trump. He went to jail because he wouldn't appear before Congress to talk about the riots on the January 6th. So this is a guy that we can completely ignore. As for the trade relationship, remember that the vast majority of our goods are going across the border without these awful tariffs, number one. Second of all, that Canada's exports to the U.S. have gone from 75% to 65% in the last year and a half. That's a really substantial change because mm-hmm. we are diversifying. Mm-hmm. And Canadians are supporting it. 500,000 fewer visits in the first quarter of the year and $800 million less in buying American goods. I know I'm not buying American blueberries and I'm not buying American lettuce. I'm buying Canadian or Peruvian or what have you.
1: Yeah. Isn't it funny that all the different places, South African lemons, all the, yeah, replacing, so, and in the meantime, and just before we close, I just want to get your quick take on this, because it does seem that Canadians are supporting what Mark Carney's doing. There's another conservative MP who's resigning, Scott Aitchison. He's, represents Parry Sound, Muskoka. And, so that's the eighth conservative MP to leave the party. And it looks like, according to, some polling, that the seat could flip Liberals. So I'm wondering, is this it for Poilievre? Is this a sign that the Conservatives need to figure out a new strategy to fight against the Liberals, Dan?
3: Well, first on the consequences of elbows up, I mean, we're only just starting to feel it in the past few days. So
1: exactly.
3: I do predict that things could get a bit darker again in the fall and into the winter. So that could shake the political spectrum up a little bit. But with regards to the Conservatives, I think the Liberals' approach is on Trump is a mess, but the Conservatives are not really offering anything credible either. So this is why I have serious concerns. I don't mean to be vulgar when I say we're boned, but what we are is lacking in mature leadership with both parties. Scott Aitchison represented a more classical conservative, more pro-business conservative, and he's the type that's now fleeing the party in favor of, I don't know, right-wing populism, I guess, and I don't really see the approach the Americans that Poilievre would take as prime minister.
1: Mm-hmm.
3: Still have questions about who his finance minister would be or how he would counter the expertise of someone like Mark Carney. Serious questions remain. And the Conservatives, I think, given their position in the polls, it's a little odd, frankly, that they're not asking themselves more serious questions about his leadership. It doesn't really add up.
1: Andrew Cannell, I'm sorry. I'm going to give Dan Delmar the last word on that. But thank you both for joining us on the Big Five today. Thanks, Dan. Thanks, Andrew.
3: Sorry, Andrew. Have a great day.
1: Sorry. That's Dan Delmar, independent political analyst and media strategist, and Andrew Cadell, columnist for The Hill Times, president of the Task Force on Linguistic Policy. 7:10, get your oar in. We're going to talk more after the break.
0: The WNBA's best are out to stake their claim to the championship. This is the moment that we elevate. 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

0: verbally if you want to try to get out. But if you're not going to get into that, then you have no choice but to bow down and start trading again with our biggest trading partner. You don't, like, I mean, just stop this craziness. Elbows up are not getting us anywhere.
1: Okay, John. Wow, thank you for those strong words. That's John calling from Schaumburg, Ontario. Lots of callers on the line right now. Give me a call. 514-790-0800 is the number in Montreal. 1-800-491-2523 is a toll-free number. Text line is open as well. Let's go to Sharon on the line from Montreal. Hi, Sharon. Did I not get that number right? Is that Sharon? There you go. Hi, Sharon.
2: Hi.
1: What are your thoughts today?
2: What are we? Look at Stelco. It's starting. I don't understand. Yes, Navarro. It's that's something. When he made the analogy, United States is what, an aircraft carrier, and you know, Canada is what, like a canoe,
1: a rowboat. Yeah, exactly.
2: I mean, yeah, life is tough. I say to Canadians, I'm an American. I lived here for 47 years from New Jersey. What is with everybody? Mark Carney is saving us. How is that, Stelco? This, that, the economy is caving. He never answers. Why did he leave the last agreement? They don't even tell us. But they don't like, and everybody's like, oh, he's going to save us. He's a smart guy. I'm like, you're out of your mind. He's worse than Trudeau. This is insane. We're losing. And Canadians are like, yeah, we're going to. Yeah. Oh, it's Trump. Trump is every problem from Montreal to the rest of Canada.
1: All right, Sharon, great points. Thank you so much. I am going to keep the calls coming, though. I'm going to go to Darius. Do I have you there, Darius? Darius?
3: Hey, good morning.
1: Hi, good morning.
3: Hi. I want to say something. Mark Carney is I'm a small business owner.
1: Yep.
3: As well, tomorrow will be the start of my 43rd year in Canada. I immigrated from Iran. I escaped the communist Islamist regime to come here, build a life, and have my own business, thank God, beautiful family, successful and everything. While Mark Carney's telling us to tighten up our belts, while Mark Carney is telling us to suck it up, tough time ahead. Where is his family located? Where is 95% of his investments parked? In Trump's America. Guess who else does that? The Islamist regime of Iran that has picked up the flag of anti-American sentiment is been telling the Iranian people, down to the U.S., down to this, the great Satan, and da-da-da-da, and look at the conditions in Iran.
1: All right. Darius, I'm going to cut you off there. So really good point. Sorry that we've got lots and lots of calls, and I'm going to try to get to one more. Do I have you, JP?
4: Yes, hi.
1: Hi, what are you thinking?
4: Okay, so I kind of caught into the middle of your conversation, so I hope I'm not going to be redundant on something. But
1: okay,
4: the only point I want to add is, you know, like I think John, the earlier call said, he said it perfectly. U.S. is our trading partner, right? It's part of our DNA.
1: Yeah.
4: We don't have a choice. We are part of the North American corridor. We need to align with the U.S., regardless of who's in power.
1: Okay, sorry, JP, I'm going to have to let you go. We're going to take a break. News is next.
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9: It's 10 o'clock.
10: A mix of sun and cloud, then becoming cloudy this afternoon. The daytime high reaching 23, the humidex 26 or 79 Fahrenheit. I'm Dustin Kaufman, AM 800 News. 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Coming up, teen seriously injured in e-scooter collision and sparks fly at mayoral debate. But first, students at St. Michael's Catholic Adult School are marking the National Day for Truth and Reconciliation. For a fourth year, students and staff are creating a remembrance tree made up of hundreds of handprints with messages of reflection. Teacher Simon Clark says it's an important day to remember and honor residential school survivors.
9: It's all about our students understanding some of the historical part of Canada and what's happened with the Indigenous community and residential schools, and for all of the students here to have an awareness of what's happened in the past, and so they can make good decisions and appreciate everyone when they're moving forward.
10: Beginning in the 19th century, more than 150,000 Indigenous children were separated from their families and communities and sent to church-run residential schools where abuse, malnutrition, and inadequate health care were rampant. Well, more than 300 Windsor residents turned out yesterday for the Windsor mayoral debate hosted by the Windsor-Essex Chamber of Commerce and the Downtown Windsor BIA. Candidates Drew Dilkins, Fred Francis, and Kat Pasquatch answered questions on issues including homelessness, infrastructure, and economic development. The debate also featured some sharp exchanges between Dilkins and Francis.
11: He's voted against Sandwich South, and, you know, he actually threatened our CAO. He threatened to fire our CAO because he didn't like what council did at Roseland. And so now he's aligning himself with folks.
12: I don't know where he got that
11: He's
12: from.
11: Aligning himself with folks who want four units as of right. Count on me to protect you
13: Thank
11: from
13: you.
11: Four units as of right in your neighborhood.
13: Thank you so much.
10: Francis did not let the accusation slide.
14: You can't just make baseless accusations with no proof. I've never threatened to fire anyone. And in fact, when you look at the last 12 years, the only person on this stage that's actually fired people using strong mayor powers has been Drew Dilkins. So let's clear that up right now.
10: 11 candidates total are running for mayor. The municipal election set to take place October 26th. A teenage boy in hospital with significant injuries after being struck while on an e-scooter in East Windsor. We learn more from AM 800's Megan Delorier.
15: On Tuesday morning around 10 a.m., Windsor police responded to a report involving a collision at the intersection of Ontario Street and Ford Boulevard. Police determined that a motorist was driving southbound on Ford when their car collided with an e-scooter being ridden by a 15-year-old who was traveling westbound on Ontario. The teen was transported to hospital and remains in serious condition. Police state that the driver remained at the scene and was not injured. The investigation is ongoing at this time, and anyone with information is urged to contact police. Megan Delorier, AM 800 News.
10: LaSalle police say three drivers lost their licenses for 7 days during a ride check Monday. Officers stopped nearly 570 vehicles, conducted 5 roadside screening tests, and issued 3 alcohol-related suspensions. Police also handed out 2 tickets and 4 traffic warnings. AM 800 News time, 10:03. 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
17: 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Don't miss SNL. 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
10: And now the forecast from the AM 800 Weather Center. A mix of sun and cloud, then becoming cloudy this afternoon. The daytime high reaching 23, the humidex 26 or 79 Fahrenheit. For this evening, clouds, a 40% chance of showers, down to 17 or 63 Fahrenheit for the low.
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1: Good morning, Sue Smith sitting in for Elias Makos on this, the National Day for Truth and Reconciliation. I did want to say thank you so much for everybody who called and texted in our last segment. Lots and lots of text and just a little observation. Pretty much everyone who called in thinks it's time for the strategy to change. Pretty much everyone on the text line says it's time to hold Canada strong. So I'll try to read some of those texts as we go on throughout the show. And I'm sorry for all the callers that I cut off at the end. But now is the time to talk about this National Day for Truth and Reconciliation. And we've been talking about that as well. Lots of texts coming in about that. Marking the day. So it's a day to pause and reflect on Canada's role with our Indigenous peoples. But, you know, it can also be a time to learn. So today we're going to look at some of the Indigenous activists who fought for rights and sovereignty throughout our history. And we're going to do that with Craig Bird. He is a historian and host of the Canadian History X podcast, and he joins us on the line. Craig, hello.
22: Oh, hello.
1: So I wanted to get to some of the names on this list. Let's start with Tom Longboat. Who was he?
22: Well, he was probably our greatest distance runner in Canadian history. He was somebody who didn't really get to competitive running until he was about 19. And what had happened was he saw Bill Davis, who was a member of the Six Nations Reserve, just like Tom was, actually finish second in the Boston Marathon. So Tom kind of thought, you know, I might be able to do the same thing. And he started running competitively. And just a few years later, in 1907, he actually won the Boston Marathon and did it with a record time. And then from there, just kind of became a household name. He was known as the Bulldog of Britannia, and he would compete all over the world, rarely ever lost. And then after his career ended, he actually joined the Canadians Expeditionary Force and served in the First World War as a dispatch runner, which was extremely dangerous, and was actually reported dead twice, falsely, thankfully. And when he got back, he was kind of an activist. He did advocate for Indigenous athletes. He did go to residential school. He was forced to residential school and escaped, and his uncle hid him until he was finally safe. And the school actually contacted him after he became famous and said, "Will you come back and talk to the kids?" And he flatly told them that he wouldn't even send his dog there. He absolutely hated his time there because of not being able to speak his language and everything like that. But was an activist who, you know, did promote Indigenous rights after his career ended and after he got home from the war.
1: What about John Tutusis?
22: John Tutusis was actually a really cool individual because he was related to the Cree leader Poundmaker, who was a very important Cree leader in Western Canada. And he spent his entire life advocating for the Indigenous, advocating for changes to the Indian Act, and having Indigenous people have more rights over what they did. He actually helped organize the Federation of Saskatchewan Indian Nations. And then his children actually became activists as well. His daughter, Jean Cuthand Goodwill, she would become a nurse, and she advocated for health care for Indigenous across Canada. And then his son also became actually quite famous, Gordon Tutusis, and he became an actor. And people would probably know him as Albert Golo on North of 60, but he also would help Indigenous actors and create Indigenous theaters and things like that.
1: So that's John Tutusis. What about Harold Cardinal?
22: Well, back in the late 1960s, the federal government was actually looking at getting rid of the Indian Act and getting rid of all the provisions that were in place to kind of have the Indigenous be not separate, but, have things like the Indian Act and reserves. And so they were actually going to get rid of that through what was called the White Paper. And so Harold Cardinal was an activist, and he wrote a book called The Unjust Society, which was very, he didn't agree with the getting rid of this, you know, the Indian Act and things like that. And his unjust society actually really helped change things. It forced the government to abandon the policy of the white paper, and it kind of kickstarted the indigenous rights movement of the 1970s. And he was known as, he wanted to make the First Nations the what he called the red tile in the Canadian mosaic. So not force assimilation on them, but, you know, having them be part of Canada, just like everybody else, but also retaining their culture and their rights and languages and all of that.
1: Mm-hmm. And Chief Dan George?
22: Well, Chief Dan George, he's most famous because he was the first Indigenous actor to be nominated for an Academy Award. He was in The Outlaw Josie Wales, or not The Outlaw, he was in The Outlaw Josie Wales, but his Oscar nomination was for Little Big Man when he played Old Lodgkins. But he was actually a very gifted poet and a celebrated poet. So in the centennial year of 1967, he was asked to give a poetry reading in Vancouver. And the poetry reading that he gave was called Lament for Confederation. And it was a poem about the impact that colonialism had on the First Nations. And in a year where we were kind of all celebrating Canada, he really took Canada to task with this Lament for Confederation. And if you have the chance, it's on YouTube. It's a really powerful work that he created. And it would, again, help kind of really start an Indigenous rights movement that would continue into the 1970s and beyond. But again, he's best known for being an actor, but he's also was a celebrated poet who really fought for his people and used his fame to help his people.
1: When you say it's on YouTube, the Lament for Confederation, is it him like performing it, reading it?
22: It is, yes. Yeah. Some of the videos just have a picture of him performing it, but there are videos of him actually performing it. But in all of them, it's his voice.
1: So I have to tell you, all of these names that you've been talking about today, Tom Longboat, John Tutusis, Harold Cardinal, Chief Dan George, I do not know any of those names. And I'm wondering why that is. And I mean, do we do a good enough job in recognizing these activists?
22: I don't think we do. I mean, places like the Historica Canada does. They've had a heritage minute about Tom Longboat, but then other ones that we don't do as good of a job of it. I think, you know, Chief Dan George was well known in his time. He was on the Beachcombers and things like that. But as time goes on, you know, he passed away, I think, in 1981. And, you know, it starts to fade at that point. But I think it's a kind of something that's indicative of all of Canadian history, where we don't talk a lot about Canadian history or talk about the people from our past, whether it's Indigenous activists or women's history or even just, you know, prime ministers, things like that. Mm-hmm. And I think that it is a case that a lot of people don't know who these Indigenous activists are, but they had a huge role in Canadian history, and definitely their story needs to be better known.
1: Yeah, you know, it's interesting. Yeah, I was going to say to you, well, I noticed that there are no women on this list, and it reminded me of the Kent Monkman exhibit that we just had here in Montreal, where he has an entire room dedicated to, you know, Indigenous people who are activists right now, at like Ferry Creek and all the different environmental protests that have been going on. So I do think that there are, and certainly Kent Monkman is becoming really in popular culture. So maybe it's not our education system or our government, but I guess it is still being done.
22: It is, yeah. And I mean, you have people from, like I mentioned, Jean Cuthand Goodwill, who, you know, advocated for healthcare for Indigenous. Right. And you had other people like Mary Tuax Early, who helped remove gender discrimination from the Indian Act. So there are many of these women who, you know, Indigenous women who did have a huge impact on Canada's history, mm-hmm. who, you know, just like Chief Dan George or Tom Longboat, absolutely deserve to be recognized for the impact they had on Canada. Mm-hmm.
1: Well, listen, super interesting talking to you, Craig. Thank you so much.
22: Oh, thanks for having me.
1: That's Craig Baird. He is a historian and host of the Canadian History X podcast. We've been talking about truth and reconciliation today, and we were talking about it earlier because it is a holiday in most of Canada, not here in Quebec. I wanted to read a couple of texts that had come in. This texter said, I'm a school principal with Riverside School Board, and all our schools recognize September 30th, Orange Shirt Day. Many of us hold solemn ceremonies for the day. This other texter says, my daughters go to a French public school, and there's absolutely no mention of it. Same goes for Remembrance Day. I've had a couple of texts like that. I heard from Timothy and Ganawage talking about the 94 calls to action, which came out of the Truth and Reconciliation report, and that the fact that we don't talk about that enough. And I just wanted to mention that I am going to be speaking at the end of the show, and I hope that you will join us for that conversation, to the chief of the Canadian I'm just trying to find her name, Assembly of First Nations National Chief, Cindy Woodhouse-Nepinak. And they have had kind of a new call for action. Anyway, some things that they want the Canadian government to do. So we're going to talk about that. 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
0: The WNBA's best are out to stake their claim to the championship. This is the moment that we elevate. 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
10: And now the forecast from the AM 800 Weather Center. A mix of sun and cloud, then becoming cloudy this afternoon. The daytime high reaching 23, the humidex 26 or 79 Fahrenheit. For this evening, clouds, a 40% chance of showers, down to 17 or 63 Fahrenheit for the low.
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1: Good morning, Sue Smith sitting in for Elias Makos today. And one of the reasons that I'm here is because it is a holiday. Elias is taking it off. And it is Truth and Reconciliation Day. And you've been sending me lots of texts about Truth and Reconciliation Day. And I will try to get to them, including somebody's asked, please explain in simple words what it is. So we'll continue having this conversation throughout the show. And as I say, we're going to speak with the Assembly of First Nations leader a little bit later in the show about what the day means to Indigenous communities. Right now, though, we're going to talk about something that is a concern for everybody, no matter where you live in this country, and that is the price of groceries. And now there's something which is making us think that maybe we're not getting the lowest prices. So when you flip through, for example, a flyer, you know, looking for a deal, the grocery flyers, you assume that you're seeing the lowest price a store can offer. But there's a new federal investigation that reveals that might not be true. Canada's Competition Bureau has officially launched a probe into what is called minimum advertised pricing policies in the grocery sector. They're basically rules imposed by suppliers that legally prevent retailers from advertising products below a certain price floor, even if they're willing to sell them for less. So what does this mean for families across the country who are struggling with the cost of food? Mike von Massow is a food economist and professor at the University of Guelph, and he joins us on the line. Good morning.
2: Good morning.
1: So I'm not sure I understand minimum advertised pricing. How does it work?
2: Well, essentially, it is a request from suppliers to grocers, or a condition that they put on their purchase contracts that says, we don't care how you price, we can't affect that, but we do ask that you don't advertise a price lower than this one, even if there's a promotion in store that has a lower price.
1: Okay, and how prevalent is this? Like, is this all suppliers? Like,
2: Well, that's one of the things that the Competition Bureau is investigating. This happens in some other industries, and not as much in the food industry. It's not happening on things like bananas or meat, where we don't see different brands, right? We're not making a decision between Chiquita and Dole bananas. The store carries one or the other. Where it might be an issue is on items with strong brands. You know, think supplements in the pharmacy aisle, or some imported food brands where they're really working hard to establish that they are a quality product and they want to protect that brand. Mm-hmm. To a degree, they might also be protecting some of their smaller customers because, you know, if you're a big grocer, you will ask for a lower price because of your volume, and the supplier will say, yeah, we'll do that, but we don't want you to undercut some of the smaller people. Right. So here's the minimum advertised price that we're going to ask you as part of the negotiation. So, you know, it doesn't mean low prices aren't available. It does mean that in some cases there might be some products that are cheaper in the store than they're willing to advertise.
1: Right. So I guess that's the point that's sort of hard to understand. So the grocer can sell for whatever price they want. Let's say Kraft mm-hmm. peanut butter, and they're not allowed to go below $2. Well, the grocer can sell it for $1.50. It just has to say $2 in the flyer, or doesn't get advertised at all.
2: It doesn't get advertised at all. Mm-hmm. And I think one of the things we need to recognize, you know, Kraft peanut butter is a good example. I don't know if they do minimum advertised pricing, but that's a strong brand. That's the dominant brand in the peanut butter segment. But it doesn't preclude a grocery store from putting a competitive brand in their flyer and trying to get people in the store. So there's some risk in establishing this sort of policy, depending on how strong your brand is.
1: Right. That's interesting. So it could kind of backfire for brands. So what does it mean for consumers?
2: Well, consumers, it doesn't mean they don't have access to lower prices. It simply means that they might not know about a low price in their favorite store, mm-hmm. that it won't be in the flyer, it won't be advertised online or anything like that. They would just have to, it increases the search costs, if you will, of finding those lower prices. because they would have to go into the store to see if there's a deal on that product. Again, I don't think it's happening on staples like milk, meat, fruit, because there are no substitutes.
1: Uh-huh.
2: But I think it might be happening on some of these more high-value branded products. So in those cases, it might mean not that they're facing higher prices, but they don't know that they can get lower prices.
1: Right, which is important these days, because a lot of people are trying to shop around. A lot of people do use flyers to shop for their groceries.
2: Yep, exactly right. And I think that reiterates the risk that, you know, A, stores have price matching, so it's a little harder to get price matching if it's not at a lower advertised price. But it also, right. It also increases the risk that they'll advertise something else, or they'll bring someone else, they'll bring another product in as their special to draw people in the store. So again, it depends how loyal you are to the individual product and how strongly the retailer feels that that value, that product creates value in terms of drawing people in. Grocers are largely agnostic as to what product you buy, as long as you buy something. And so if you tie their hands too much, they might just emphasize something else.
1: I guess, although as we're talking, it reminds me of most of the grocery stores that I go into now that have their own home brands, which definitely in some stores, I'm thinking of the Loblaw group, are sometimes the only things that you can buy. You don't have really, you don't get Kraft peanut butter because they've got a President's Choice one or a no-name one.
2: Yeah, but again, minimum advertised price is not likely to happen on a store brand.
1: Right.
2: Because that is merely toll manufactured for that company. So they're buying the product from themselves, essentially, and the product has their own brand on it. So if you look at the people who are putting the label on and putting the product in the packaging, they don't have a stake in what the pricing is. They're just getting paid. Mm-hmm. So I wouldn't expect in that circumstance there'd be a minimum advertised price, because that product is only available at those types of grocery stores. Right. So, yep, store brands are coming in. It becomes a way for stores to differentiate themselves. Often those store brands are a little bit cheaper because there are fewer middlemen costs in there, but they're not a particularly good candidate for the minimum advertised price.
1: So now that this has been publicized by Canada's Competition Bureau, do you see it changing?
2: Well, I think that they're going to look at it and see what the impact is. I think they're saying this is a concern. They're not saying it's a problem.
1: Right.
2: But I do think that grocers are risk averse, and I think brands are risk averse. So my expectation is grocers will push back on it more from their suppliers, and suppliers may be less keen to ask for them because no one wants to risk increased regulation.
1: Right. And we all know that, you know, people in the grocery store are looking for the best prices right now.
2: Yeah, to a large degree, that's true. We see, you know, companies like Sobeys and Loblaws saying that growth additional stores will be discount stores and not their sort of main mid-level brands. So clearly, Canadians are voting with their wallets.
1: Mike, thank you so much.
2: Well, thanks for having me. Have a great day.
1: Bye-bye. That's Mike Von Massow. He's a food economist and professor at the University of Guelph. I'll be interested to hear from you if you've seen that in flyers, you know, seen a low price on one of your brands and then gone in and seen it actually sold for less. I'm Sue Smith, sitting in for Elias Makos today. It is Truth and Reconciliation Day, and we are going to talk more about that a little bit later on the show. Coming up, though, in the next half hour of the show, we're going to talk about the fall travel season. I don't know if you're the same as me, but certainly in my circle, it seems that people are more and more traveling in September, October, November. I guess you'd call it the shoulder season. So we're going to talk about that and what that looks like. Are there any deals to be had? Are there any destinations that are better than others? And we're also going to talk about hockey, because maybe you watched the game last night. Maybe you couldn't because you don't have one of the, what is it, four, five, the plethora of networks that you have to subscribe to watch. We'll have all those conversations coming up after this break for news.
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17: And now the forecast from the AM 800 Weather Center. High reaching 23 at the Humidex, 26 or 79 Fahrenheit. That's under a mix of sun and cloud and becoming cloudy this afternoon. Clouds for this evening with a 40% chance of showers across the region and a low 17 or 63.
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19: The countdown is on from October 29th to November 8th. 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
1: Good morning. I'm Sue Smith sitting in for Elias Matkos, and it is Truth and Reconciliation Day today. And we're going to talk about that a little bit later on in the show. Right now, though, time to talk about travel plans, because I'm wondering if you're planning an autumn getaway. Summer crowds are clearing off, and travel habits are shifting. Anyone planning a getaway right now is facing a completely different landscape than they did a few months ago. But exactly where are Canadians heading? Are there any deals to be had? Any trends that we can see? Barry Choi watches all of this. He's a money and travel expert, and he joins us on the line. Hi, Barry.
2: Sue Smith, good to hear from you again. So excited to talk.
1: Okay. So first of all, how popular is traveling in this? Do we call it the shoulder season?
2: It is the shoulder season. I think it's popular depending on what type of person you are. And what I mean by that is, I was talking to a friend who doesn't have kids. I was like, how is your summer? And she was like, it's just another season for them, because like they don't need to worry about time off for the kids. So she's actually traveling now, because she said straight up, it's like, oh, it's cheaper for me and my partner to go to Europe now, as opposed to July and August. So I think it's a perfect time, whether you're traveling to the Caribbean, Mexico, Europe, or Asia. There's definitely an opportunity to save money.
1: Okay, can I just ask you, this is kind of changing the subject, but what's with Mallorca? Everyone I know is going to Mallorca. How do these...
2: I feel like it was one of those places that have just become more popular, more in the sense that there is now a direct flight. I believe it's from Montreal. I don't remember off the top of my head. But also, I don't know if I remember to show the night agent from 10 years ago that took place there. So people are excited to travel, and it's one of those things where it was probably popular a few years ago, and then everyone's decided to go at the same time. Another good example, I would say, is Iceland. You know, a decade ago, it felt like this hot new spot. Now everyone's going there.
1: Mm-hmm. Get it? Hot new spot? Iceland? Sorry, because it's not hot. But then, okay, so that's a perfect example. So I was going to ask you, like, so what do you have to keep in mind when you're planning a trip? Iceland, for example, is going to be cold in September, October. Like, people usually go in July.
2: Yeah, Iceland's one of those weird places, too, because it's got the great scenery that everyone dreams of, but exactly what you said, they forget about the weather, or sometimes where it just gets dark for almost an entire day. Right. And on top of that, the costs are absolutely insane. My wife went as a layover a couple years ago. She was going to visit a friend in Glasgow. And even though she literally spent only like 12 hours there, it was like $1,000 she spent, just because she had to get a hotel, did a quick little day trip just to see it because she was there. But it's absolutely crazy sometimes how much you got to spend. So regardless of where you're traveling to, even though it is shoulder season and it is technically a deal, there's always other costs involved.
1: So what are the best destinations, if you can put it that way, or some ideal destinations to travel right now in the fall?
2: You know, to me, it's all relative, and it depends on what kind of deal you're looking for. But to give you one good example, and I know this isn't for everyone, is Disney World. And the reason I say this is every single year, about this time of the year, there's a Canadian resident deal where you can save up to 25% on rooms and tickets when you book directly for Disney World. So this is a great opportunity to visit. Obviously, some families who have kids back in school, they may not want to go. But considering the cost to travel to Orlando these days, it could be a good opportunity at the same time. My daughter's only in grade 4. I'm actually taking her to Disney World in November. She doesn't know yet. Because it's, again, I'd rather go in the fall as opposed to the heat in the summer. And that applies to places all over Florida, including the Palm Beaches. I've noticed that they've got lots of restaurant deals again, shoulder season. But understandably, not everyone wants to go to the U.S. It's funny, right now you could argue that the Caribbean is very popular, even though it's hurricane season, because there just hasn't been a lot of hurricanes as of late.
1: Right, yes. But I mean, that could change, obviously, very quickly. And I guess that's something that you have to bear in mind when you're planning a trip. Like, what things do you have to take into consideration? Hurricanes being a pretty good one.
2: Yeah. You know, the funny thing about hurricane season is it's there every single year, and then when the hurricanes pop up, people are like, oh my goodness, I had no idea.
1: It's like the Canadian government needs to fly me home.
2: Yeah, they get surprised by, why isn't anyone coming to rescue me? But there is some ways you can mitigate your risk. Obviously, there are some destinations outside of the hurricane belt, like Barbados and Aruba, Curacao. So that could be an option. And even if you are going to travel during hurricane season, the obvious thing to do is to just make sure you have travel insurance. If you're booking a hotel vacation package via, whether it be, you know, WestJet Vacations, Air Canada Vacations, Sunwing Vacations, most of them offer an additional insurance you can purchase. Usually it's not very expensive. It's like $100 to $200 in person, and it allows you to change your dates up to like 7 days or 3 days before your departure dates. So it just gives you a little bit of additional peace of mind. Mm-hmm. But yeah, regardless of your traveling to, even if it's not hurricane season, you should have travel insurance.
1: Mm. Okay. So we could talk about that. Tell me about Europe though. So if you're not into sun right now in autumn, I mean, I know a lot of people that, yeah, it seems like a good time to go to Europe because there are less people. It's not as hot. What are there any deals?
2: Deal is relative. I was in Europe this past summer, and let me tell you, I go to London almost every year or every other year to visit family, and yet every single time I'm shocked
1: at the prices,
2: how expensive things are.
1: London.
2: Right? Like, it doesn't matter how many times I go. It's like, oh, it's the same price, but it's in pounds, which is double. So, you know, a 5-pound donut becomes $10 Canadian. It's not a good deal. So I think some destinations in Europe are starting to get more popular. Latvia has been on the list for many people as of late. Same with Poland, even though these are countries that have been around, obviously, forever. But I feel like the tourism dollars are going there as of late. But also what's interesting is some traditionally cheaper destinations, such as, say, Turkey, Portugal, and Bulgaria, a lot of them have gone up in price as of late because, obviously, inflation affects everywhere in the world. Mm-hmm. So food costs are up around the board globally. Hotel prices are up. So even though there are deals to be had, it's a bit of a relative term these days. It's not like you're going to go and be able to backpack. When I started backpacking 20 years ago, I could get like a dorm room for $15 a night. Realistically speaking, a dorm room is going to cost you $80 a night. And how many listeners are going to stay in a dorm? They probably aren't.
1: No. But so that also begs the question of whether you should take a package deal where everything is in one price and you know before you go like some kind of an all-inclusive, which obviously you don't backpack when you're in. I mean, it's not an adventure holiday.
2: So I feel like the packages are good for different reasons. You know, if you've had a stressful year, you've got kids, you don't want to think, go ahead, book the all-inclusive. You know, I was very anti all-inclusive before I actually did it. But it comes down to price, obviously.
1: Yeah.
2: The more expensive, generally speaking, the better quality you're going to get, whether it be country or food or hotel. But keep in mind, it's not just all-inclusive. There's obviously vacation packages you can get to Europe and Asia, or even cruise packages. A lot of the times people are say, oh, it's not worth it, I can plan it myself. Well, if you've got the time to plan everything yourself, then go ahead, definitely. Yeah. Do it. You've got more control. You can save some money. But something about having something, people plan everything for you and you don't need to think, you just got to show up, that has value in itself.
1: Yeah, I'm noticing more and more people are signing up for tours, organized tours, but they tend to be expensive. Maybe it's just the ones my friends are signing up for.
2: It really depends, right? Like, there are obviously some luxury tours where they're going to get full transportation, where they'll pick you up at your hotel. But one thing I like to do, and this was just recently, like, say, my same Europe trip, I do free walking tours. It's not technically free. You should be tipping 10 to 20 euros per person after the fact, which can add up for sure. But for someone to guide me for 2 or 3 hours for me to learn about the history, because, yeah, technically I could read about it myself, but I don't want to read. I want someone to just tell it to me when I'm on vacation, right?
1: And just before I let you go, you mentioned prices. Prices are up a lot of places. Is this ongoing conflict with Iran still keeping prices high overall?
2: Yeah, obviously it's affecting gas prices more than anything else. But a lot of travelers, they don't realize, or maybe they do know this, but a lot of people are clearly avoiding the Middle East. But the Middle East was a huge hub for people to get to Asia. And as a result of this, most people are transiting through Europe. So as you can imagine, with increased demand for routes to Europe, that increases the prices overall for flights and hotels. So even though this war is going on in the Middle East, it is having a huge impact on prices in Europe, and which is affecting travelers regardless of where you're traveling from.
1: Barry, it's always great talking to you. Thanks for joining us.
2: No problem. Anytime.
1: That's Barry Choi. He's a money and travel expert. Maybe some tips if you're planning a little autumn getaway. Coming up, we're going to talk about hockey. It's a good way to escape, sit down in front of the game, but oh, it's complicated to figure out how to watch. We'll have that discussion after this break.
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19: And now the forecast from the AM 800 Weather Center. A mix of sun and cloud, then becoming cloudy this afternoon. The daytime high reaching 23, the humidex 26 or 79 Fahrenheit. For this evening, clouds, a 40% chance of showers, down to 17 or 63 Fahrenheit for the low.
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0: 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Zeroing

0: then, you know, Netflix would scoop it up or something. Yeah. I just don't think that that's necessary. I don't buy that the other American streamers necessarily see NHL hockey as like a massive growth potential for them. As you know, Canada on a global scale isn't a huge market, and I don't know that they would have been looking to like buy up the rights and then only have one game a week on kind of thing. I think it was always bound to be Canada's market is such that it's going to be some traditional broadcaster for, you know, the next generation anyway, that holds the rights. We'll see 12 years from now what it looks like in terms of where the majority of broadcasts are being watched. But I don't think there was ever really a risk that it was going to go off sort of normal Canadian traditional broadcasters this soon and its lifespan.
1: Still, it's a big change for people who are used to at least Hockey Night in Canada being free. I mean, I've also heard the argument made that it's a right. Canadians should be allowed to watch hockey for free.
0: Well, it's definitely, I mean, look, the CBC is obviously has its own controversies in terms of the money it makes from the taxpayer and the role it has in terms of being the public broadcaster. But I do think it's going to be noticeable that we get to, you know, it's easy for me to say as somebody who's a bit used to the fact that there's lots of sports available on streaming services. If you watch soccer, for example, there's all kinds of different subscription services you have to subscribe to. But, you know, for somebody, especially older viewers, you know, somebody who's in their later 60s, 70s, older than that, like they're just used to, I turn the TV on, yeah, the hockey game comes on. And I think for those people, they're going to be like really thrown for a loop when they get to Saturday night. And I mean, CBC is showing cricket on 7 p.m. on Saturday night. So I feel like that's going to lead to a bit of a blowback, but we'll have to see how it goes.
1: Scott, thank you.
0: Okay, thanks.
1: That's Scott Stinson. He's a national sports columnist with the National Post, and you can read that article in the National Post talking about all the different ways that you have to, all the different ways you have to pay if you want to watch hockey. I've been talking to a lot of people like this, and somebody I know who's a crazy keen fan said to me, because I was expressing an objection to Amazon, as I'm boycotting Amazon. And this person said, look, it's 8 games. They play 80. You can miss 8 games. But, you know, sometimes when you're in it, and you kind of want to watch all of them. Anyway, I do want to say, by the way, it's not true that the CBC is not playing anything on or just cricket on Saturday nights. Hockey Night in Canada is going to feature women's hockey, which I think everyone will agree is a win for women's hockey and good for the CBC for that. All right, we are going to take a quick break. Many of you will have your local news. And then we're going to talk about vaccinations coming up in the next half hour of the show. The fall vaccination season is underway. News is next.
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7: It's 11 o'clock.
8: A mix of sun and cloud, then becoming cloudy this afternoon. The daytime high reaching 23, the humidex 26 or 79 Fahrenheit. I'm Dustin Kaufman, AM 800 News. Coming up, marking the National Day for Truth and Reconciliation. But first, more than 300 Windsor voters attended a mayoral debate yesterday featuring Drew Dilkins, Fred Francis, and Kat Pasquatch. Sparks flew early between Dilkins and Francis before the debate turned to homelessness, development, and revitalizing Windsor's downtown. Dilkins says his focus is getting the Village at the Barn funded and made operational.
6: That will have the biggest impact in allowing folks who are struggling with some of the most complex issues that we see playing out on our streets, give them a chance to get them off the street, deal with them where they're at, get them the supports they need, but also give the businesses who are fighting to bring customers in the front door because of some of these disturbing behaviors that we all see, give them a fighting chance to be successful.
8: Francis says the city needs to move back to a housing first initiative opposed to shelter first.
7: The problem with that is shelters are temporary and attracts more homeless people to Windsor. Housing is permanent with wraparound supports. That'll get more people off the streets and actually make meaningful change in our homelessness problem today.
8: And Pasquatch says more wraparound services need to be made available to those struggling.
9: We need to bring dignity back to the services that we have in this city. And if you speak to any of the people in our community that are currently facing these challenges, I can tell you the dignity is not there. We need to be able to do that moving forward.
8: The debate was hosted by the Windsor-Essex Chamber of Commerce in partnership with the Downtown BIA. 11 candidates will be on the ballot when voters head to the polls October 26. Students and staff at St. Michael's Catholic Adult School are marking the National Day for Truth and Reconciliation with a remembrance tree. Now in its fourth year, the project features hundreds of handprints carrying personal messages and reflections. The tree will remain on display throughout the school year as a reminder of the impact of Canada's residential school system. Teacher Simon Clark says every handprint tells its own story.
10: Some of them are really touching because they're talking about their own life or their own kind of awareness of a situation as well as the truth and reconciliation. So it can all be really quite a powerful thing, but sometimes it's stopping and actually reading them.
8: Students will add handprints throughout the day today, with the finished display expected to feature about 1,000 hands covering the school's main hallway. A 15-year-old boy is in serious condition after an e-scooter crash in East Windsor. Police say the teen was riding westbound on Ontario Street just before 10 a.m. yesterday when he collided with a southbound vehicle at Ford Boulevard. The teen was taken to hospital with significant injuries and remains in serious condition. The driver stayed at the scene and was not hurt. Police continue to investigate. LaSalle police pulled three impaired drivers off the road during a ride check Monday. Officers stopped nearly 570 vehicles, conducted five roadside tests, and issued 3 7-day license suspensions for alcohol-related offenses. Police also handed out 2 tickets and 4 warnings. 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
8: And now the forecast from the AM 800 Weather Center. A mix of sun and cloud, then becoming cloudy this afternoon. The daytime high reaching 23, the humidex 26 or 79 Fahrenheit. For this evening, clouds, a 40% chance of showers, down to 17 or 63 Fahrenheit for the low.
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1: Good morning, Sue Smith, sitting in for Elias Macos. It's a great pleasure to be with you here on this, what is in some places a holiday. Not here in Quebec, but if you work for a federal employer, then it is. And that is Truth and Reconciliation Day. And we will be talking to the head of the Assembly of First Nations in the next half hour of the show. And my text line is open to you if you have a comment about anything that you hear on the show. 514-790-0800 or 71010 if you are texting from outside of Montreal. Right now, something that we all have to deal with right across the country, and that is flu season. And it is coming. And now, just as the cooler weather starts rolling in, the annual fall vaccination campaign is officially underway across the country. But as public health officials and pharmacies begin rolling out bookings for the new season, there's that familiar anxiety. Just how rough is this year's flu season going to be? Dr. Chris Labos is a cardiologist with a degree in epidemiology. He is a regular contributor here on iHeartRadio. And he joins us on the line. Hello.
22: Hello there.
1: So what is this flu season looking like so far?
22: Well, as Yogi Berra once said, prediction is hard, especially about the future.
1: Right.
22: The reality is we don't know. We only know how bad a flu season is going to be in retrospect once it's happened, and you can compare the numbers. You know, you can draw some inferences from what happened in the southern hemisphere. Don't forget our summer is their winter, and so we can make predictions about which strains are going to come to North America and how bad it's going to be. But the short and probably the most intellectually honest answer is that we really don't know how bad it's going to be. There are bad flu years, there are less bad flu years, but even the less bad flu years still kill thousands of people. So the flu is not a trivial thing. We do tend to sort of, you know, write it off. We tend to say cold and flu season as if those are the same thing. Mm-hmm. Influenza is a pretty significant virus that has a major impact on our healthcare system. And so even when it's not that bad, it is still pretty bad.
1: So the things that I've been reading about are all saying, you know, it's really respiratory. So maybe all influenzas are respiratory, but it feels like I'm reading more about respiratory viruses than before. Is that true?
22: Well, I think we're just more conscious of them, right? Prior to COVID, you know, before the pandemic, you know, people understood that the flu was a thing. They didn't really understand the difference between the cold and the flu. They had never heard of RSV. And it was sort of this sort of nebulous thing that you were kind of aware of, but not something you thought about. You got sick, you got over it. If you told people that there are thousands of deaths from influenza in Canada, they would sort of look at you funny and they'd be like, no, that can't possibly be true. So I think because of COVID, we're more aware of it. We're more aware that there are multiple viruses out there. We now have vaccines for stuff that didn't previously exist, right? Because before it was the flu vaccine, and, you know, that was just one thing. But now you have a flu vaccine, you have a COVID vaccine, you have an RSV vaccine. And so I think there's a growing awareness that there's a lot of circulating viruses out there. Some of them we can prevent, some of them we can't. Some of them are pretty dangerous, some of them are more benign. And I think the mass of information that's out there has been a little bit overwhelming for some people, and some people go down the rabbit hole and some people ignore it. And so people's reaction to this information is sometimes interesting in and of itself.
1: Yeah. So what is your recommendation on vaccinations then? I mean, you mentioned three different vaccinations.
22: So get them is the short answer.
1: All three?
22: I would get all three. Now, here's where it gets a little bit tricky. Not all of them are covered by the government, right? And this is going to vary depending on which province you're in, okay? So in all provinces, the flu vaccine is usually universally covered. There was an exception in Quebec for a while, but then that changed in 2020 or 2021. So now you should have universal flu vaccine coverage. That one is easy. COVID-19 is actually approved for everyone, but it's not covered in Quebec or Alberta unless you're part of their high-risk groups, usually people who are older or immunocompromised in some way. So if you are not one of those groups and you want to get the COVID-19 vaccine, you have to pay for it out of pocket, and that can be a couple of $100 maybe, and that can be prohibitively expensive for some people. Same with RSV. While it is approved for the general population or for people over the age of 65, it's not covered Or it's covered differently in different provinces, usually limited to people in long-term care homes or institutionalized in some way. So it's not usually covered for the general population. And there, too, you have to pay for it out of pocket. And that's going to run you about $300, give or take. And so these costs, they can be a little bit prohibitive for some people. They're not excessive, but they are a lot. And so you get into this much more complex situation of, do the vaccines work? Yes. Are they beneficial? Yes. Should you get it if it's offered to you? Yes. Should you pay out of pocket for it? That becomes a much more personal decision. And the reason why they're not covered is that governments have looked at this and decided from a cost effectiveness standpoint that it's not worth them spending public money to vaccinate, you know, lower risk individuals, and they want to keep their resources for the higher risk individuals, which I suppose makes sense, but is less useful to you if you get RSV and pneumonia and end up in hospital.
1: Unless you're that individual. So, but presumably, so the flu, yes, everybody should get. But like, so COVID, for example, many of us have had at least three, some people have had as many as five or six COVID vaccinations. Is there some immunity to that? I mean, if you have to pay out of pocket, should you still do it for COVID? Is it still around?
22: Yeah, well, it is still around for sure, and it is still making people sick. I mean, we see that from the wastewater data. So I will tell you for free that I get a COVID vaccine every year, but then again, as a healthcare professional, I'm covered. I don't have to pay for it. So I do think people should get vaccinated against COVID-19 because you're subjecting yourself to increased risk for no reason. If you are in Quebec and Alberta and you're a low-risk person and it's not covered, would I spend money on it? I don't know that I would. Mm-hmm. I understand that times are tough and people need to spend their money on, you know, sometimes more urgent needs like food and lodging and the such. So it is a challenging thing. But if you are covered, if you are eligible, I would definitely get it, especially if you are elderly, especially if you have risk factors, because, COVID is still around and it is still making people sick. So, you know, if you have access to vaccinations, I would take them, because as we are about to see over the next few months, as we get into the winter, more people get sick, more people end up in hospital, and it puts a significant strain on our healthcare system.
1: Well, so that's what I was going to ask you, is how prepared is our medical system for this year's influx?
22: We'll see, I suppose, is the short answer to your question. We certainly have less resilience in the healthcare system than we did prior to COVID, because a lot of people retired, a lot of people left, a lot of people left on burnout. A lot of people went private, especially here in Quebec. So, I mean, the healthcare system, I think, is going to be fine. But even before COVID, hospitals would get strained every winter by all the flu admissions and all the respiratory virus admissions. So that situation is still around. There is still going to be a crunch for beds. And so, you know, people have this sort of nihilistic view against vaccinations for respiratory viruses. Oh, I got it, but I still got sick. You're like, yes. But if it can prevent a severe form of the disease that keeps you out of hospital, that makes a big difference for the healthcare system, and it makes a big difference for you, because being able to ride something out at home, much more pleasant than having to go to hospital.
1: You know, to your point, I think we always forget how horrible the flu is until we get it.
22: Yeah, absolutely. I mean, there's a great comic in medicine that gets circulated around, like how to tell if your patient got the flu, and it's this flow diagram. And it is, you know, the first branch is, do you feel like you were hit by a truck? Yes. And then the next box is, were you actually hit by a truck? No. And then it's like, you have the flu.
1: I have been hit by that truck, and it is not pretty, that's for sure. Thank you, Dr. Labos.
22: My pleasure. You take care.
1: That is Dr. Chris Labos. He is a cardiologist with a degree in epidemiology and a regular contributor on CJAD 100 and on the iHeart Network. And lots of you are asking questions. I'm sorry that I didn't get to them, about shingles, about a whole bunch of other vaccines. And I know from talking to Dr. Labos many, many times that the answer is yes, get them. If you can get them, you should get them. All right, coming up in the next little segment, we're going to be talking about separation. This is something that is a big topic in this year's election here in Quebec. It's a big topic in Alberta, too. We're going to be speaking with a man who is doing the Camino. And, you know, you think about things when you're on the Camino. And he's looking at Spain as a lesson to Quebec and Alberta. We'll have that conversation coming up. This is the iHeart Radio Network.
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30: And now the forecast from the AM 800 Weather Center. A mix of sun and cloud, then becoming cloudy this afternoon. The daytime high reaching 23, the humidex 26 or 79 Fahrenheit. For this evening, clouds, a 40% chance of showers, down to 17 or 63 Fahrenheit for the low.
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1: Good morning, Sue Smith sitting in for Elias. It's a great pleasure to be with you here on this National Day of Truth and Reconciliation. And we have been talking about this throughout the show, and we will continue to talk about that in the next half hour. We're going to speak with the Chief of the Assembly of First Nations. Right now, though, we're going to talk about separation. One of the big issues, of course, being discussed in this Quebec election campaign is separation, because once again, the possibility of a referendum has been raised. That is something that Albertans are also talking about and will be soon voting on. So when you look at it, you know, you'd think this is like extreme democracy. Like, we're so democratic that we allow provinces to vote on whether to break up our democracy. Well, our next guest has been reflecting on this question as he's been touring Spain, notably in the Basque country, where the fight for independence has gone much differently. Eric Blay is a president of Headspace Marketing in Toronto and the author of Normal Nation, How Normalcy Could Play in a Third Quebec Referendum. And he joins us on the line. Hello.
6: Hi, Sue.
1: So what's been going through your mind as you've been keeping up with the Quebec election from Spain?
6: Well, I have to say, I've paid attention to the Quebec election, but I'm walking the Camino. So I'm walking basically 800 kilometers from Saint-Jean-Pied-de-Port in France to Santiago.
1: Wow.
6: I'm 500 kilometers in it. And, you know, you walk this and you're looking at, you know, you do this alone pretty much. You're looking at 1,000 years of pilgrims who have walked these same trails, 11th century churches, Napoleon's armies, all of this. And at the same time, while there's that, you know, ancient history, there's also very live history, live politics, as you said, of the Basque Country. And inevitably, you think of Catalonia as well. But even the big town I was in 3 days ago, Leon, you know, wants to be out of Castilla. Mm-hmm. So what you're seeing on this trail are slogans and spray-painted, you know, lines here and there about independence. Mm-hmm. And so as you walk this trail and you reflect on what it's like for many of these Spanish groups to want independence and the history of it, then you just do a quick search. And I'm not an expert in Spanish constitutional affairs, far from that. But I was thinking about how this situation here in Spain and the Quebec situation and the Canadian situation with Alberta is a completely different situation. But at the same time, there are some lessons. And that's what I put in the article that I published in La Presse. But, you know, one of the things that's being said in Spain that was said back in 1978 after, you know, democracy returned after Franco stepped down or died, was autonomy for everyone, sovereignty for no one.
1: Right.
6: That's pretty clear. I mean, Article 2, I believe, of the Constitution here is that the country is indissoluble, basically cannot be broken up. And as a result, you've had people in Catalonia who were exiled, jailed, eventually pardoned. The Basque Country has never been able to do the sort of public consultation that we in Canada have not only allowed twice in Quebec, possibly a third time now in Quebec, and now clearly a referendum about a referendum in Alberta.
1: Yeah.
6: And by contrast, suddenly Canada talks about permission instead of prohibition. And it's easy to think that we are, I was listening to your intro there, that we are this great democracy because, you know, we're fantastic. We allow different regions of the country to actually vote on breaking up the country.
1: Yeah.
6: Well, I think we just took a different path. I don't think Ottawa wants the country to go through this any more than Madrid does, but we've allowed it. And we allow the questions to be asked, and we prefer that Canadians answer it, which I think says a lot about Canada.
1: Well,
6: but
1: I mean,
6: I'm not sure that if we hadn't gone through the trauma of 1995, if we would have that sort of more generous approach to letting these questions be asked.
1: But that's the thing. So we're letting the questions be asked. We're Canada, hoping that the answer is no. But we did, to your point, come very close in 1995. And so, I mean, we have put things into place, like you know, the Clarity Act.
6: Exactly.
1: And so, I mean, So what lessons can we learn from Spain then, if Spain prohibits this kind of question even being asked?
6: I had the pleasure of, you know, if anyone listening knows anything about the Camino, you get to meet people along the way. You talk to them for an hour or two, then you walk on and you'll never see them, or maybe you'll see them 2 weeks later. Mm-hmm. And I walked with someone from the Basque Country who was just walking a stretch of, 100K. And I had the opportunity to ask him. And for them, the fact that they're not allowed to even be consulted on it, to even be voting on it in any form whatsoever, makes the issue even more of an irritant, even more something that is an historical wrong that should be addressed one way or another, whether it actually, you know, leads to the independence of the Basque region. That's a whole other issue. Because, by the way, what they were asking for was not true independence, if I recall correctly. It was more about, you know, we want to have a bit more autonomy. Frankly, when he described it, it sounded like sovereignty association to me with Madrid. But it was a non-starter. So I think the lesson, if there's any lesson, is I think we're more permissive, more democratic, more flexible country. And these debates can happen and let the people decide, you know, as opposed to pure prohibition, which is the case here in Spain.
1: Well, it's kind of interesting, and you mentioned this in your article as well, the Quebec experience is different from the Alberta experience, which is already coming up against some barriers because of, for example, First Nations treaties.
6: Totally. And by the way, when you listen to that fellow who kind of gave me a bit some history here, it's a messy, messy thing. I mean, it's not any cleaner in terms of what would that look like. I mean, there are factions within these groups. There are territorial claims, and there's a much longer. I mean, when you walk here and you see stuff from the 11th century, I mean, the history and the grievances and the different quote unquote nations, they run much deeper and much, and they've been around for much longer.
1: Yeah. Well, it is interesting that you're walking the Camino, which is supposed to be a spiritual journey, and you're thinking about Quebec referendums. I'm not sure.
6: Are you worried about me? I'm not worried. I mean, I'm having the time of my life. It is a spiritual adventure, and you meet the people, and the people are very much living in today's political landscape.
1: Yeah.
6: And frankly, by the way, just as an aside, it's not the article, but I wrote a piece for the Toronto Star. Canada shines on the trail. There are people from around the world here who all say, when you say, where are you from? And I say, I'm from Canada. We love your prime minister.
1: Oh.
6: We just love your prime minister, the way he's, quote unquote, standing up to Trump.
1: Okay. All right. Well, so you meet all kinds of people on the trail.
6: You sure do.
1: Good luck, Eric, and thanks for making us think a little bit about the Spanish context. Thank you.
6: Thank you. Bye-bye.
1: That's Eric Blay. He's president of Headspace Marketing. That's in Toronto. And the author of Normal Nation, How Normalcy Could Play in a Third Quebec Referendum. And if you get a subscription to La Presse, you can read his article about that. Just contrasting the Spanish experience with autonomy and separation. And yeah, I mean, they're not even allowed to ask the question there. So how does that compare to here in Quebec? Back. Of course, it's a very contentious issue, contentious also in Alberta. But, you know, the takeaway is that at least we are asking the question. Maybe we won't like the answer. And then what if the answer is what we don't like? Then what will we do? Right. Anyway, it's a circle. So we mentioned that in the Alberta case, it is complicated by First Nations treaties, which are in effect and which complicate Alberta being completely sovereign over its own decisions as a province. And this is Truth and Reconciliation Day. So kind of an interesting day to make that point. We've been talking about it a little bit throughout the show. We spoke on the Big Five about whether or not we're doing a proper job, whether or not we should have a national holiday. And I'd like to hear from you. My text line is open, 514-790-0800, 71010 if you're texting from outside of Quebec. Coming up in the next half hour, we're going to hear from Assembly of First Nations National Chief Cindy Woodhouse-Nepinak, and we'll have that conversation. 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
30: And now the forecast from the AM 800 Weather Center. High reaching 23 at the Humidex, 26 or 79 Fahrenheit. That's under a mix of sun and cloud and becoming cloudy this afternoon. Clouds for this evening with a 40% chance of showers across the region and a low 17 or 63.
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1: Good morning. Sue Smith sitting in for Elias Makos. And one of the reasons I'm here is because Elias is taking a holiday. It is a holiday, a federal holiday for the National Day of Truth and Reconciliation. And that is something that we've been talking about on the show. And we were speaking on the Big Five about whether Canada is doing a good enough job of recognizing this day. It is one of the recommendations that came out of Justice Murray Sinclair's report on Truth and Reconciliation, is that we hold a day. It is being marked on Parliament Hill. There's going to be a 90-minute ceremony featuring speeches from residential school survivors, elders, and Indigenous leaders. It's called Remembering the Children. We are supposed to be speaking to the Assembly of First Nations National Chief Cindy Woodhouse Nepinak, but we are having a little bit of trouble getting a hold of her. So as you can imagine, it is a busy day for her. So I'd love to hear from you. 514-790-0800 is the number to text. And if you are outside, and I welcome our listeners from all the way from Victoria to Toronto to Windsor and across Quebec, if you want to text 71010, my text line is open. We've been getting lots of texts about this today. But what I thought I would do in the absence of Ms. Woodhouse Nepinak is to read you some of what the Indigenous leader is calling for. Because, so you may remember, and some people have texted in about this as well, so that after the Truth and Reconciliation Committee, committee's not the right word, but the panel, came up with, listened to testimony, of course, from Indigenous people from all over Canada, many of whom were residential school survivors. And I don't know if any of you remember that. I remember just how harrowing it was. And I can remember being, you know, turning the TV off because I was like, I can't take it anymore. I mean, imagine living through it, obviously. It was just a harrowing time. And the whole thing was, of course, tell your truth and then we will try to reconcile. So I guess that the truth telling is still going on. But the reconciliation is, of course, harder because the reconciliation takes a lot of political will. I'm just, first of all, wondering if you are marking it in any way. We had a really interesting discussion earlier in the show about whether it should be a holiday, because here in Quebec it is not. And some school boards are really taking the opportunity to use the day. Like, you know, kids are coming in orange T-shirts. And the reason, by the way, for that symbolism is because there was an Indigenous woman at an Indigenous school who wore an orange T-shirt, and that was taken away from her. And so it's become a symbol. Learning a little bit about our history. Earlier in the show, we also had a conversation with a podcaster who podcasts about Canadian history. Some of the heroes in the Indigenous community who helped kind of to push these things forward. Now, I was lucky enough to meet, I want to call him Chief Justice Murray Sinclair, who was honestly the most incredible human being, who had to hold all those stories in his very large and capable hands. There've been a lot of leaders here in Quebec. We've had some amazing leaders. I'm thinking of Ghislain Picard, Ellen Gabriel, of course. But now we're at the reconciliation part. So I thought, given the absence of Ms. Woodhouse Nepinak, I would like to read you some of the things of what they're calling for. So after the Truth and Reconciliation panel released their report, there were 94 recommendations. And even at the time, people were like, well, 94 recommendations, it's pretty hard to, you know, that's a very long list. Are we going to get to that? They've done, the Assembly of First Nations, is they've released what they're calling some priorities that they would like the government to focus on. And some of them were already in those 94 recommendations, and some of them aren't. So I think that this is interesting. So one of the things that they're talking about, I'm just going to read you from the report that was released at the first day of the House of Commons. And she said, the world is changing rapidly and the coming months will bring important decisions for Canada and for First Nations. Threats from the United States of America to our shared economic well-being and shared sovereignty are not to be understated, and we must do more than simply manage risk. Now, this is an argument that I've heard from Indigenous communities before, and that is, you know what, Canada, before before you start worrying about your trade relationship with the United States, why don't you solidify the relationship that you have with us, with Indigenous communities here? Because we've been trading with you for, you know, centuries, and some of those relationships have been pretty bad. Bad is a very lukewarm word. So one of the things that they really want to do is to be an example and help Canada negotiate this pathway going forward. So I'm reading again from the report. We can be an example to the world of mutual support and respect. Canada and First Nations face a generational opportunity to show what true partnership and the rule of law really means in nation-to-nation relationships. So we must address the gap in well-being between First Nations people and Canadians, and the Assembly of First Nations is going to bring forward priorities. So here are some of the priorities. That is basically what the Assembly of First Nations wants is for Parliament to commit to undertaking some of these priorities. And I'm going to read them in the order that they are in the letter. And I don't know if they're in order of importance. But the first is legislation to support First Nations policing services and First Nations inherent jurisdiction. So that's interesting. First Nations policing, that's number one on the agenda. Number two, legislation recognizing is Indian residential school denialism as a hate crime. And this, of course, is something that we've been seeing more and more people coming out and saying that it's made up, that it didn't happen, that it's fake news. And they want that to be recognized as a hate crime, Indian residential school denialism. So those are two recommendations. The third is repeal of the Indian Act's second generation cutoff rule and respect of First Nations inherent authority over our own citizenship. This is, of course, something that we've seen in Quebec. I know that the residents of Ganawage have struggled with this over the years. But basically, they're saying, you know what? It's our business. We get to decide who is First Nations. We get to decide who is a citizenship of our first, who is a citizen of our First Nations. So the police, residential school denial, and citizenship. Those are three of the priorities coming from the Assembly of First Nations. The other one is amendments to the proposed First Nations Clean Water Act. And this is something I don't think any of us really need to have further explained. We have heard so many stories of reservations across the country, including here in Quebec, that are under like pretty much permanent boil water advisories. So that is another priority from the First Nation assemblies. Amendments to the Cannabis Act to align with First Nations priorities. Not sure about what the details of that is, but of course, First Nations definitely want to be part of the cannabis business. And so that is one of the priorities. The other, another of their list is prioritizing First Nations in the federal budget. And this is something that I think the Canadian government has been working towards. I don't think that we are there yet. And action to understand, to honor all outstanding treaty obligations. Okay, so that is a list, 1, 2, 3, 4, 5, 6, 7 priorities that the Assembly of First Nations would like to see the Canadian government do. Love to hear from you if you need to, if you think that those are reasonable demands. Some people have been texting and saying, yeah, don't forget the 94 recommendations that came out of the treaty. Yes, it's true, but I guess, you know what they say, one step at a time. There is a meeting that is going to be taken between Prime Minister Carney and the First Nations at the First Nations First Ministers meeting. That's the first time that they're going to be having that meeting. It's on October 26th. It's going to be happening in Ottawa. And Prime Minister Carney has invited First Ministers to participate in a special day of ceremony in Ottawa the day before that meeting. I'm not going to say first six times anymore. First Nations leadership will approach this historic gathering with ceremony and a commitment to building constructive relationships as we have always done. One more little note that I'm going to read. First Nations are eager to be partners in economic growth, but we will not forfeit our rights, our inherent jurisdiction and title, nor our obligations to our people and the lands and waters. This fall in Parliament and at the First Minister's meeting, our message will be simple and practically all rights are our rights and this land is our land. So I'm very sorry that we couldn't bring you the National Chief herself, but that is the message that they are bringing out on today's National Day of Truth and Reconciliation. We're going to talk about more about what you can do to mark this day coming up after the break. This is an iHeartRadio Network.
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17: And now the forecast from the AM 800 Weather Center. A mix of sun and cloud, then becoming cloudy this afternoon. The daytime high reaching 23, the humidex 26 or 79 Fahrenheit. For this evening, clouds, a 40% chance of showers, down to 17 or 63 Fahrenheit for the low.
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0: has a whole bunch of them, and I can personally recommend Son of a Trickster by Eden Robinson. It is really, really funny. And Indian Horse, if you're a hockey fan, it's a great book about hockey and this indigenous player. Look, you know, spoiler alert, it doesn't end well. A lot of them don't, but that has been the experience with many, many indigenous people in Canada. So anyway, there's so many, many different ways to market. I wanted to read a couple of texts. You guys have been sending me lots of texts throughout the show, and I'll try to read as many of them as I can right now. This person says, on Truth and Reconciliation Day, my son and many of my friends' children attend French elementary schools. My son has been at the school for 5 years, and there has never been a single mention of this day and what took place. We take it upon ourselves to dress them in orange and teach them at home. It's shameful and upsetting. This texter says, my mother-in-law was taken at the age of 4 to the age of 15 to residential school. She only spoke Mohawk at the time. She was called by a number. She never went home during that time. And a couple of other texts. Hello, this one just came in. Sue, we need to be thankful for the indigenous people. The first settlers were actually saved by them, and we simply take all they did back in the 1600s as normal, and we push them aside. Thank you, indigenous people, and so sorry for the harsh ways we showed you our lack of appreciation in the past. May your wonderful cultures endure in this crazy world. And somebody also talks about the boil water. We were saying on many of the residential of the reserves that you have to boil water, and this texter says, even when you boil the water, it still tastes like metal. My friend worked up in Iqaluit and it was terrible. So lots of texts coming in, lots of texts coming in from Quebec, where we don't have a holiday here, and talking about the differences in the school systems, because of course here we have a French and an English school system. Apparently a lot of the English schools are marking it as an opportunity to educate, and the French schools are not. In any case, it is really great to hear from all of you on what you're thinking about today, and whether you mark it or not, I hope that you enjoy the day. I find it really interesting to think about what the First Nations could teach us as we're negotiating with the United States, and just a little reminder of how important our land is and our waters are, and maybe we should have some First Nations people at that negotiating table. I'm Sue Smith. Elias Makos will be back with you tomorrow. It's been a great pleasure being with you. Bye-bye.
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6: It's 12 o'clock.
7: A mix of sun and cloud, then becoming cloudy this afternoon. The daytime high reaching 23, the humidex 26 or 79 Fahrenheit. I'm Dustin Kaufman, AM 800 News. 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Coming up, teen seriously injured in e-scooter collision and sparks fly at mayoral debate. But first, students at St. Michael's Catholic Adult School are marking the National Day for Truth and Reconciliation. For a fourth year, students and staff are creating a remembrance tree made up of hundreds of handprints with messages of reflection. Teacher Simon Clark says it's an important day to remember and honor residential school survivors.
8: It's all about our students understanding some of the historical part of Canada and what's happened with the Indigenous community and residential schools, and for all of the students here to have an awareness of what's happened in the past, and so they can make good decisions and appreciate everyone when they're moving forward.
7: Beginning in the 19th century, more than 150,000 Indigenous children were separated from their families and communities and sent to church-run residential schools where abuse, malnutrition, and inadequate health care were rampant. Well, more than 300 Windsor residents turned out yesterday for the Windsor mayoral debate hosted by the Windsor-Essex Chamber of Commerce and the Downtown Windsor BIA. Candidates Drew Dilkins, Fred Francis, and Kat Pasquatch answered questions on issues including homelessness, infrastructure, and economic development. The debate also featured some sharp exchanges between Dilkins and Francis.
5: He's voted against Sandwich South, and, you know, he actually threatened our CAO. He threatened to fire our CAO because he didn't like what council did at Roseland. And so now he's aligning himself with folks.
9: I don't know where he got that.
5: He's aligning himself with folks who want four units as of right. Count on me to protect you from four units as of right in your neighborhood.
10: Thank you so much.
7: Francis did not let the accusation slide.
11: You can't just make baseless accusations with no proof. I've never threatened to fire anyone. And in fact, when you look at the last 12 years, the only person on this stage that's actually fired people using strong mayor powers has been Drew Dilkins. So let's clear that up right now.
7: 11 candidates total are running for mayor. The municipal election set to take place October 26th. A teenage boy in hospital with significant injuries after being struck while on an e-scooter in East Windsor. We learn more from AM800's Megan Delorier.
12: On Tuesday morning around 10 a.m., Windsor police responded to a report involving a collision at the intersection of Ontario Street and Ford Boulevard. Police determined that a motorist was driving southbound on Ford when their car collided with an e-scooter being ridden by a 15-year-old who was traveling westbound on Ontario. The teen was transported to hospital and remains in serious condition. Police state that the driver remained at the scene and was not injured. The investigation is ongoing at this time, and anyone with information is urged to contact police. Megan Delorier, AM 800 News.
7: LaSalle police say three drivers lost their licenses for 7 days during a ride check Monday. Officers stopped nearly 570 vehicles, conducted 5 roadside screening tests, and issued 3 alcohol-related suspensions. Police also handed out 2 tickets and 4 traffic warnings. AM 800 News time is 12:04. Your forecast is next.
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7: And now the forecast from the AM 800 Weather Center. A mix of sun and cloud, then becoming cloudy this afternoon. The daytime high reaching 23, the humidex 26 or 79 Fahrenheit. For this evening, clouds, a 40% chance of showers, down to 17 or 63 Fahrenheit for the low.
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29: Hi there, and welcome to a special edition of the Bashy Capello Show. Very glad to join you on this day marking a national day for truth and reconciliation. Over the next hour, we've got a wide variety of interviews, starting off with Claudette Commanda, an Algonquin elder and chancellor at the University of Ottawa. She is here to talk about what today is all about and the value of educating kids in this moment about our history, our country's history with residential schools, and what it means to mark the day for people who have survived those schools. She survived it. She went to a day school, but she is, of course, you know, well acquainted with many survivors of residential schools. And she speaks very forthrightly about the impact that experience has had on them, but more so what a day like today means for those who have survived. So we'll talk to Chancellor Commanda about that. We're going to talk about some other subjects as well, including AI, and in particular, all these warnings that are coming lately about the possibility that these AI systems are, you know, going to escape human control and outsmart human control, and therefore could risk put humanity at risk. We have a couple of different perspectives, starting off with the CEO of Canada's biggest company, Cohere. Aidan Gomez will join me to talk about his view of this. Then we'll go to Joshua Bengio, one of the so-called godfathers of AI. He's a professor. He has been warning about this kind of possible, you know, dire circumstance, the possibility of it for years now, but he says we're in a turning point at this moment. So we'll talk to Professor Bengio about that. And then we've got a wrap with Dan Riskin and Talk Science to Me, something a little bit lighter, which we need. The science of when a nap helps you, plus why quote-unquote review bombing happens to be wrecking online reviews.

0: lot of extremes. So you get a lot of people at the tails of the distribution and not so many in the middle. And so by looking at the shape of the mathematical distribution of the reviews, you can get an assessment of how much of a problem review bombing is for this data set. And actually, the people who wrote this commentary have an earlier paper where they propose this mathematical tool that nobody's ever going to use, but they could give an index for how trustworthy an online review system is. So there may be solutions to this, but it's something to just know about, that our reviews, which we do rely on, or a lot of us do, and have been fairly trustworthy, may become less so over time, especially as AI tools get pulled into this review bombing business.
1: Be skeptical. Always.
0: Yeah, be skeptical. Always.
1: Okay, what about be a napper? I can't nap for the life of me. Never have been able to my great delight. My husband Frank can, wherever he wants, all the time. Is it helpful? When does it help?
0: Yeah, so this is another commentary that I really enjoyed because I think about napping a lot. Sometimes I just hit a wall and I need a 20-minute nap and it makes a huge difference to my day. But the literature is really mixed on whether naps are good or bad. Sometimes you get studies that show that napping is associated with improvements in cardiovascular health. And then you get other studies that show that people who nap more have more obesity and metabolic syndrome and inflammation and diabetes and increased mortality. And like, you can get totally different answers. And so this new study says the reason we're getting it wrong is because we're treating all naps as the same. And there's a bunch of different variables that go into naps, and we need to tease those apart. It's a little bit like if we said, is food good for you or bad for you? Well, of course, it matters what food you're eating and how much of it and when. And that makes all the difference in the world. And they're saying napping needs to be considered like that. So there are a whole bunch of different ways. Like, how often do you nap? Do you do it sometimes or do it every single day? When you take a nap, do you take a short nap or do you nap for hours? When is it happening during the day? And as they start looking at these different variables, they start to find some interesting studies that speak to this. So duration, they found studies that show that short naps of less than 30 minutes improve alertness and cognitive performance. But if you take a long nap, like more than an hour, that's connected to adverse cardiovascular outcomes. So one of the things is try to take a short nap, set a timer, and try not to make it more than about 20-25 minutes. The other really neat thing is that there's an earlier study that they cite about how the timing of the nap seems to be correlated with health. So people what they did is they looked at a whole bunch of people and when they nap during the day, and people who tend to nap 7 hours and 15 minutes after they wake up, which is just a little more than an hour after lunch. I know, but it's right after lunch when the siesta always happens. People who nap at that time tend to have the lowest BMI, the body mass index. So they tend to have the slimmest bodies. And the people who nap earlier than that, like before lunch, have the highest BMIs. And so it may be that the timing of the nap really matters. And there's some other factors that they pull in that they sort of say, maybe it matters why you're napping. Are you napping to relax, or are you napping because you're so exhausted you might die? Because that probably has an impact. Or what about your genetics? And there's lots of studies coming out now about the fact that some people are just genetically predisposed to need a nap and other people aren't. So it's a multidimensional thing, and there isn't what works for your husband might not be true for you. You just might have different genetics, and also the timing of naps that he's using might be different from the timing of naps that you've used, and maybe that's
1: part of the reason. But basically, you want to try for short and after lunch.
0: Yeah, exactly. So right. About an hour and 15 minutes after lunch, or 7 hours and 15 minutes after you woke up, take a 20-minute nap, and you should be okay from what they're saying, but everybody's different.
1: Everybody's different. Dan, thank you. I appreciate
0: it. My pleasure.
1: Dan Riskin is CTV Science and Technology Specialist.
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3: From the National Newsroom of the Canadian Press, I'm Karen Rebo. Indigenous leaders and politicians in British Columbia's election campaign will pay their respects on this National Day for Truth and Reconciliation. NDP leader David Eby and Assembly of First Nations National Chief Cindy Woodhouse-Nipinak have both said they will attend a ceremony marking this day at the Tecumloops Suwetmuc First Nation. A group of masked white nationalists stood outside that community on Sunday and unfurled a banner saying, "Got bones," in reference to what are believed to be unmarked graves on the site. Events will be taking place across the country today to honor residential school survivors, their families, and those thousands of children who never made it home from the now shuttered facilities. Opposition leader Pierre Poilievre says Alberta leaving Confederation is not the answer to long-standing issues like affordability. Poilievre spoke in Edmonton last night as Alberta gears up for a vote on separation October 19th. The federal conservative leader and Alberta native said separatists don't have a problem with Canada, but rather with federal liberal policies.
4: The solution is to double down on the way the country was always meant to work. As the British North American Act envisioned, a federal government that is smaller, more affordable, would not only bring down inflation, debt, and taxes, it would not only save you money, it would restore the traditional role of the federal government.
3: Poilievre is working to convince conservative voters that Alberta is stronger within Canada. A Toronto woman whose Facebook and Instagram accounts were shut down without warning says it's been isolating living without social media. Jasmine Ault has not been able to reach a human being at Meta after her accounts were deleted Thursday. She says it's quite scary to think about the trust people put in the social media platforms.
5: Like, it's horrible because people just think I fell off the face of the planet. I can't even post a story to let people know that, like, hey, I haven't blocked you. I'm not ignoring you. This just happened. So it's like there's a dead end and I can't even communicate to the people I want to communicate with.
3: Marcus Giesler, a professor of marketing at Toronto's York University, says social media platforms have become very important to people's personal lives and careers. And he says suspending an account can have deep financial consequences. And 1 month after Lake Ontario wound up in U.S. President Donald Trump's crosshairs, a Nova Scotia company says a chocolate bar bearing the body of water's name is a big hit from coast to coast. Peace by Chocolate CEO Tarek Hadhad says his company had to act after Trump signed an executive order to change the lake's name to Lake America. The company quickly created the treat. The milk chocolate bar stuffed with maple cream is a bestseller.
6: This bar has certainly reached our top five in the first 2 weeks. So it has certainly surpassed, you know, some of the products that we have had even for 5 years.
3: This is the Canadian Press. In sports, the Toronto Maple Leafs return to the ice tonight for the second game of a back-to-back to open the NHL season. They'll be hosting the New York Islanders. Toronto lost 3-2 to the Montreal Canadiens last night. Out west, the Edmonton Oilers fell to the Vancouver Canucks, who pulled off a 6-5 overtime win. Oilers star blue liner Evan Bouchard had 3 goals and 2 assists in that loss. Thomas Chabot is the Ottawa Senators' newest captain, following Brady Kachuk's off-season departure. He is the longest-serving active senator. And there are 4 games in Major League Baseball Wild Card Series action today. Atlanta hosts Philadelphia with a 1-0 lead in their best-of-3 series. The Chicago White Sox are in Houston ahead 1-0. Boston is looking to bounce back in New York against the Yankees in Game 2 after falling 9-0 last night. And the Chicago Cubs will also try to avoid elimination in San Diego. From the Canadian Press, I'm Karen Reed.
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13: Hey everybody, how are you tonight? 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
15: And now the forecast from the AM 800 Weather Center. Cloudy this afternoon with a daytime high reaching 22, the Humidex 26 or 79 Fahrenheit. For this evening, cloudy with a 40% chance of showers down to 17 or 63. Tomorrow, clouds 40% chance of showers early in the morning, a high 25, feeling like 31 or 88 Fahrenheit for the day. And for tomorrow evening, cloudy with scattered showers across the region and a low 14 or 57.
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16: Hi there, and welcome to a special edition of the Vashi Capello Show. Very glad to join you on this day marking a national day for truth and reconciliation. Over the next hour, we've got a wide variety of interviews, starting off with Claudette Commanda, an Algonquin elder and chancellor at the University of Ottawa. She is here to talk about what today is all about and the value of educating kids in this moment about our history, our country's history with residential schools and what it means to mark the day for people who have survived those schools. She went to a day school, but she is, of course, you know, well acquainted with many survivors of residential schools. And she speaks very forthrightly about the impact that experience has had on them, but more so what a day like today means for those who have survived. So we'll talk to Chancellor Commanda about that. We're going to talk about some other subjects as well, including AI, and in particular, all these warnings that are coming lately about the possibility that these AI systems are, you know, going to escape human control and outsmart human control and therefore could risk put humanity at risk. We have a couple of different perspectives, starting off with the CEO of Canada's biggest company, Cohere. Aidan Gomez will join me to talk about his view of this. Then we'll go to Joshua Bengio, one of the so-called godfathers of AI. He's a professor. He has been warning about this kind of dire circumstance, the possibility of it for years now, but he says we're in a turning point at this moment. So we'll talk to Professor Bengio about that. And then we've got a wrap with Dan Riskin and Talk Science to Me, something a little bit lighter, which we need. The science of when a nap helps you, plus why quote unquote review bombing happens to be wrecking online reviews.
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9: And now the forecast from the AM 800 Weather Center. High of 22 with the Humidex 26 or 79 Fahrenheit this afternoon under a cloudy sky. Clouds with a 40% chance of showers this evening, down to 17 or 63 for the low overnight. Cloudy tomorrow, 40% chance of showers early in the morning, a high 25, feeling like 31 or 88 Fahrenheit, and clouds tomorrow evening with scattered showers and a low 14 or 57.
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12: All right, we're back, and we are going one-on-one with Germany's foreign minister who made a visit to Canada last week, Johann Wadephul. Just before coming to Canada, he was actually at the UN, and he was presenting before them, the UN General Assembly, talking about Russian aggression. I started off my interview with the foreign minister talking about what he said to the UN about that Russian aggression toward Europe. He called it at a new level. I asked Minister Wadephul what that means.
13: No, we saw, and we in Germany were faced with an attack on our airport in Leipzig, which was really a big danger, because this drone was weaponized, and of course it could have caused really big damage. Two planes could have been attacked. So we are in a new phase, and this is what I said. The level of how Russia is interfering into NATO territory is on a new level. And of course, the world has to know that. And I would say transparency is needed and is perhaps one of our measures to encounter this aggression from Russia. And of course, we do have to ask the United Nations, and especially the Security Council, to make Russia responsible for that, especially as Russia is one of the members of the Security Council. So we may not come to a situation where this is accepted as a new normality, but we have to make clear that this is a violation of international law, which is not acceptable.
12: There are political factions in your country that are pushing back against the position that you just articulated. Yeah. How resolved are you to maintain that position?
13: No, this is, of course, a political challenge we do have in Germany, especially in the eastern part of Germany, the former GDR. Our task is to convince people, to explain where we are, to explain why we are with Ukraine, that Ukraine is not only defending themselves and their own freedom, but also the freedom of the whole of Europe. So it's absolutely clear that we do have to stand with Ukraine and can never allow Russia to be successful.
12: You and other European leaders qualify this aggression from Russia as, or describe it as, hybrid warfare. Mm-hmm. At what point does it cross from hybrid into warfare, and what are the consequences of labeling it such?
13: I think we should be very, very soberly analyzing what Russia is doing. And of course, this will then be something which we should discuss in the NATO framework. We do have our institutions. We do have legal background for that. But we are not there. We are not there.
12: Why not?
13: Because Russia knows what could happen, and that NATO is, of course, able to defend the NATO territory. But of course, they would try to interfere into our societies, into our territory, on a level beneath that, not to risk anything with NATO, but also, as I said before, to have the opportunity to perhaps lower our support for Ukraine. As we know what they are doing, we do have the means to encounter that.
12: What do you say to critics who say that NATO and Europe more largely are afraid to escalate further with Russia, and that's why they keep characterizing it as hybrid versus something else?
13: I would say this is wrong. Nobody wants to escalate anything. The only party which is escalating is Russia. And we have things under control. This is very necessary. And of course, we are not in a position that somebody can provoke us. NATO is a defensive alliance, but we are able to defend our country, our people, our territory. Let's stay calm and go on, do our things, and always be of course ready for negotiations also with Russia. But in this very critical situation of the war, it is really needed that we stand with Ukraine. The next winter will be a hard one for Ukraine, and that the pressure on Russia is not lowered.
12: The Russia's war on Ukraine has prompted Germany to strategically change direction when it comes to its energy supply. And that's where I want to bring in the conversation between Canada and Germany specifically, because there are two state-owned companies now who have engaged in an agreement with an LNG development. The first question I wanted to ask is, do you think there is potential for more of that, more LNG vis-a-vis whatever way it ends up getting there, trading, et cetera, but essentially the starting point being Canada? Do you want more of it from Canada?
13: Yes, of course. We do have to diversify, not only because this Russian war against Ukraine, but also with regard to the situation in the Middle East. If we look to the Strait of Hormuz and also recently to the situation around Bab al-Mandab, we know that our supply chains are under threat. So we do have to diversify. We are looking to Africa, for instance, to Nigeria, but also to Canada and to the United States. This is true. This is, of course, a natural reaction you do have to show. But also, I would say we do have to speed up with changing our whole energy infrastructure into the new renewable system. So this is, I would say, the future. And the whole geopolitical circumstances are another very strong argument to do all of that faster.
12: More broadly, when it comes to the relationship between Canada and Germany, but even the EU, you'll be familiar now with this conversation that has dominated headlines here over the past few weeks,
13: yeah,
12: which is the potential of Canada becoming something called an associate member, which we had not heard, you know, a month ago, let's say, in this country. Are you supportive of that concept in principle? I know the details are yet to be worked out, but in principle, Minister?
13: In principle, if it means that we should work closer together, that we really, that we should strengthen our bonds, cooperate as closely as even possible, yes. What it concretely means has to be defined from both parties. It's on one side Canada and on the other side the EU as a body, but also the 27 member states as well. So, but of course, Germany is absolutely for it. And this is the very reason that I'm here, and we're just formulating a substantial agreement between our two countries to really define what we can do more together culturally, economically, politically. So, but this has to be negotiated on a nice level, and this is what we're doing between our respective countries. And this is also true for the European Union. So we really, if we analyze the whole situation, we are on, I would say, most and the most sectors, we are on the same page, Canada and the European Union. So why not doing more together in a time when, of course, China is a factor which is more and more a systemic rival to our countries, to our political systems, to our way how we organize economy. And we are faced with an administration in the United States who is really very different to the former one. So in these times, you perhaps have to redefine your policies. And I would say on both sides of the Atlantic, there's a growing sense that we should really do more together.
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4: From the National Newsroom of the Canadian Press, I'm Karen Rebo. Indigenous leaders and politicians in British Columbia's election campaign will pay their respects on this National Day for Truth and Reconciliation. NDP leader David Eby and Assembly of First Nations National Chief Cindy Woodhouse-Nipinak have both said they will attend a ceremony marking this day at the Tecumloops Suwetmuc First Nation. A group of masked white nationalists stood outside that community on Sunday and unfurled a banner saying, "Got bones," in reference to what are believed to be unmarked graves on the site. Events will be taking place across the country today to honor residential school survivors, their families, and those thousands of children who never made it home from the now shuttered facilities. Opposition leader Pierre Poilievre says Alberta leaving Confederation is not the answer to long-standing issues like affordability. Poilievre spoke in Edmonton last night as Alberta gears up for a vote on separation October 19th. The federal conservative leader and Alberta native said separatists don't have a problem with Canada, but rather with federal liberal policies.
5: The solution is to double down on the way the country was always meant to work. As the British North American Act envisioned, a federal government that is smaller, more affordable, would not only bring down inflation, debt, and taxes, it would not only save you money, it would restore the traditional role of the federal government.
4: Poilievre is working to convince conservative voters that Alberta is stronger within Canada. A Toronto woman whose Facebook and Instagram accounts were shut down without warning says it's been isolating living without social media. Jasmine Ault has not been able to reach a human being at Meta after her accounts were deleted Thursday. She says it's quite scary to think about the trust people put in the social media platforms.
6: Like, it's horrible because people just think I fell off the face of the planet. I can't even post a story to let people know that, like, hey, I haven't blocked you. I'm not ignoring you. This just happened. So it's like there's a dead end and I can't even communicate to the people I want to communicate with.
4: Marcus Giesler, a professor of marketing at Toronto's York University, says social media platforms have become very important to people's personal lives and careers. And he says suspending an account can have deep financial consequences. And 1 month after Lake Ontario wound up in U.S. President Donald Trump's crosshairs, a Nova Scotia company says a chocolate bar bearing the body of water's name is a big hit from coast to coast. Peace by Chocolate CEO Tarek Hadhad says his company had to act after Trump signed an executive order to change the lake's name to Lake America. The company quickly created the treat. The milk chocolate bar stuffed with maple cream is a bestseller.
7: This bar has certainly reached our top five in the first 2 weeks. So it has certainly surpassed, you know, some of the products that we have had even for 5 years.
4: This is the Canadian Press. In sports, the Toronto Maple Leafs return to the ice tonight for the second game of a back-to-back to open the NHL season. They'll be hosting the New York Islanders. Toronto lost 3-2 to the Montreal Canadiens last night. Out west, the Edmonton Oilers fell to the Vancouver Canucks, who pulled off a 6-5 overtime win. Oilers star blue liner Evan Bouchard had 3 goals and 2 assists in that loss. Thomas Chabot is the Ottawa Senators' newest captain, following Brady Kachuk's off-season departure. He is the longest-serving active senator. And there are 4 games in Major League Baseball Wild Card Series action today. Atlanta hosts Philadelphia with a 1-0 lead in their best-of-3 series. The Chicago White Sox are in Houston ahead 1-0. Boston is looking to bounce back in New York against the Yankees in Game 2 after falling 9-0 last night. And the Chicago Cubs will also try to avoid elimination in San Diego. From the Canadian Press, I'm Karen Reed.
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12: Honoring truth with action. 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In partnership with the Gord Downie and Chenny Wenjack Fund.
13: Anine, I'm William Prince. I'm from Pegwas First Nation in Manitoba, and this is A Day to Listen 2026. This year marks the 10th anniversary of the release of Gord Downie's Secret Path, which tells the story of Chenny Wenjack, an Anishinaabe boy who died running away from Cecilia Jeffrey Indian Residential School. Gord learned the truth of Chenny Wenjack later in life, and he was struck by how little he knew about the history of residential schools, and how many others may not know either. Gord felt a responsibility to share Chenny's story and help Canadians understand the truth of what happened. Throughout the day, you are going to hear from Indigenous thinkers, doers, and those who not only inspire me, but I hope will inspire you as well. On this National Day for Truth and Reconciliation, we're going to explore how we can all take what we're learning here today and turn it into real change. Honoring truth with action is this year's theme for A Day to Listen. We'll hear from Dr. Keisha Supernant, a Métis archaeologist, researcher, educator, and one of Canada's leading experts in Indigenous archaeology. Her work with Indigenous communities has helped change how archaeology is practiced, emphasizing ethical research relationships and Indigenous rights to cultural heritage. Dr. Supernant has also been at the forefront of using technology to locate and protect unmarked graves at former residential school sites. She joins us to share what a heart-centered approach to archaeology looks like and why it is so important in the work of locating unmarked graves. But she says technology is only one part of the story.
15: So a heart-centered approach really recognizes the role of care and relation and emotion and rigor in our practice. This is extremely important across all the archaeology that I do, but perhaps most poignant within the work around locating unmarked burials. This is a deeply emotional form of work. It's heart work. And it involves going into community in a way that is centering care for survivors and families and community, for the people who are coming in to do this difficult work of searching the ground, looking for the graves of children, and making sure that the supports are in place, whether that be ceremony and protocol, whether that be community gatherings, finding the ways to center that care to begin with. And then also when we are providing results back to community, ensuring that we're doing so in a way that recognizes the emotional impact of what we're trying to say. This is very challenging at times because we are trying to do the best science we can because that's what we're being asked to come in and provide. But we also don't want it to be so inaccessible and so sterile when we are talking to communities about these, you know, anomalies that we see in ground penetrating radar, which really could be the graves of children. So working on how we communicate in a heart-centered way and recognize what happens when we come into community and say we have or have not found results is really central to heart-centered practice. And it really transforms the archaeology from being this very sort of objective, separate thing to being much more relational and much more engaged.
13: Honoring truth means more than uncovering the past. It means listening to Indigenous communities, respecting their knowledge and leadership, and taking responsibility for what comes next. I'm William Prince. Thank you for joining me for A Day to Listen. This year marks the 10th anniversary of the release of Gord Downie's Secret Path, which tells the story of Chenny Wenjack, an Anishinaabe boy who died running away from Cecilia Jeffrey Indian Residential School. Gord learned the truth of Chenny Wenjack and residential schools later in life and felt a responsibility to share his story and to help Canadians understand the truth of what happened. Chief Dr. Robert Joseph is a residential school survivor who knows firsthand the importance of telling these stories and listening to those who lived them. Chief Dr. Robert Joseph is a residential school survivor, hereditary chief of the Gwawe Inuk First Nation, and a longtime advocate for reconciliation. His work is focused on helping Canadians understand that reconciliation isn't just about learning the truth of the past. It's about how we choose to move forward together.
16: In my own experience, in the beginning, when I still didn't understand why I had become the person I had become as a result of my life experience in the school, the most developmental years of my life. I didn't have any idea about where this all would go. I didn't know that relationships were going to be important, because in a school like the institution I was in, relationships were usually diminished, because we felt that we were safer if we didn't have relationships with others. So we, because of that attitude, we had a hard time developing trust for ourselves and for each others. And it diminished the idea that all of our thoughts, all of our thinking, all of our values really had no importance. And that the only way that I could defend myself was not to engage. Just be in my, and I'm still kind of like that a little bit, just to be in my little corner where nobody can interrupt or cause stress or anything else. And I think it's because we learned the truth. The truth was discovered or pointed out by the Truth Commission. And it said all these things happened. And suddenly all Canadians learned about the truth. And suddenly we realized that it was not any longer a big, dark secret of Canada, that all of us who live in this country we would call home now knew something about what happened to little children. And I don't think there's anything worse than the maltreatment of little children. Nothing worse than that. And I think most Canadians might feel that way. And when we got to that stage, people began to open up, hear each other a little more, begin to agree to meet with each other, have further discussions, and demonstrate their interest in engaging in reconciliation, and just in general, that we could love each other, all people. And it's so basic, so simple, the idea of love, loving oneself and loving others fearlessly. And if we all held that point of view, we could engage in any process. Those that are difficult or simple, it wouldn't matter. Love is the key to all of this, yeah. What is the most immediate, meaningful action is for individuals and families and institutions and other organizations to really study and learn our past, to engage in the idea and to reach an understanding that it was wrong, that it was harmful, but that it can be challenged and changed. Everybody on this panel today, all those listening, have the opportunity to move forward with the rest of us Canadians who are interested in humanity and collectiveness, and everybody belongs and everybody has value. All of us, those listening, have an opportunity to begin by just simply deepening your understanding. Read all the books, meet the people, do whatever you have to get a good grasp of where we are as a society of human beings.
13: That was Chief Dr. Robert Joseph, Hereditary Chief of the Gwawe Inuk First Nation, and a longtime voice for reconciliation. Hear the full conversation or donate to help amplify Indigenous voices at adaytolisten.ca. On this day, the National Day for Truth and Reconciliation, the Downie Wenjack Fund and this station have come together to bring you A Day to Listen. I'm William Prince. I'm a singer-songwriter from Pegwas First Nation. You know, for a lot of years before I found any success, there was a time when I was without a valid piece of ID to help me get back on my feet. I was staying at friends' apartments, but I was really up in the air when it came to my future and what I was going to do. Music seemed like far beyond my grasp, that, you know, it wasn't going to be the thing for me, and so I was looking for a job, and that was incredibly hard to do. If you didn't have a piece of valid ID, a home address that was current to, you know, prove your place in the world, so to say. And I think of that challenge all the time when
17: People say how easy it is to get yourself out of poverty, to get a job and work harder. And geez, what a challenge that is when you don't even have the basics to get you there. A place to lay your head, you know, clean clothes, a lunch to take to work, an address. Coming up, Pulitzer Prize winning journalist Connie Walker shares her perspective on the power of survivor stories, the importance of preserving them, and what can be lost when they disappear. I'm William Prince, and this is A Day to Listen.
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33: And now the forecast from the AM 800 Weather Center. Cloudy this afternoon with a daytime high reaching 22, the humidex 26 or 79 Fahrenheit. For this evening, cloudy with a 40% chance of showers down to 17 or 63. Tomorrow, clouds, 40% chance of showers early in the morning, a high 25, feeling like 31 or 88 Fahrenheit for the day. And for tomorrow evening, cloudy with scattered showers across the region and a low 14 or 57.
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17: This is A Day to Listen. I'm William Prince. I'm a singer-songwriter from Pegwiss First Nation. I guess I'd always had an affinity for creative writing. You know, I would journal in school and I would come up with TV shows or movie plots or poems, and I don't know, I always felt the calling to share that gift. I think it's a part of blood memory, and it really helps us communicate our feelings in the moment. I've spent my life basically extracting the truth from every lived situation and putting it to music in hopes that I could do just that, connect with another person, and hopefully one day it'll give insight to who I was as a younger man to my son when he's an older man. And that tradition, that blood memory, will continue on with every song I write. It's the oldest part of our culture, the oral tradition of passing down knowledge, things we've seen, things we've been through. Half of storytelling is really just bringing the truth of all situations to light and giving them away to other people, maybe connecting with another person to help them through a similar situation that you've lived through. This is the National Day for Truth and Reconciliation. Through the Gord Downie and Chani Wenjack Fund, we have partnered with major media outlets throughout Canada to bring you A Day to Listen. As we mark 10 years since the release of Gord Downie's Secret Path, we're reflecting on the power of stories to help us understand the truth and what it means to honor that truth with action. Connie Walker is a Cree investigative journalist and a member of the Okanis First Nation. Through her award-winning podcast, Stolen, Surviving St. Michael's, Connie explored her own father's experience at residential school and the impact his story had on her family.
0: My brother shared this story on Facebook where it was the first time I learned that my father had been abused when he was a boy at residential school. And I happened to be an investigative journalist who had the support and resources at the time to do an investigation into this residential school to try to find the priest who abused my dad. And we were able to, you know, with this incredible team that I had working on the podcast, uncover so much information about the scale of abuse. In the end, we were able to, you know, find over 200 allegations of sexual abuse against 16 priests, 13 nuns, and 15 staff members at this one school. Like, that is just a staggering level of horrific abuse. And when I thought about it after, I was like, this was so random that it just happened to be St. Michael's, and it just happened to be because I had the resources at the time, and I work as a journalist. But it's so unfair that not everybody has access to this information. It's so unfair that, because I heard from so many other survivors, intergenerational survivors, who said, this felt like you were talking about me and my dad, or me and my mom, or me and my grandparent. We all have these stories. We all are connected to Indian residential schools as Indigenous people in Canada. Actually, I remember I was in Ottawa at the final TRC event in 2015. And I remember late Justice Marie Sinclair telling, you know, this room that was packed full of survivors and intergenerational survivors and government officials and media. He said, there's not a single Indigenous person in Canada who has not been touched by the legacy of residential school. And, you know, I knew at the time in 2015 that the TRC had just spent 6 years hearing from survivors, and that was the truth. And I believed him when he said it. But it wasn't until years later, when I finally did the investigation and understood my father's experience, understood my uncle's experience at St. Michael's, that I could see how my own life had been shaped by their experiences and how my own life is continuing to be impacted by what happened in that school that I never went to.
17: That was Pulitzer Prize winning journalist Connie Walker, whose work has brought Indigenous stories and experiences to audiences throughout Canada and beyond. This is A Day to Listen. Thousands of records detailing abuse from residential school survivors are scheduled for permanent destruction in 2027, unless individual survivors request to preserve them. Connie Walker shares why it's important to preserve these records, not only for survivors and their families, but for Canada.
0: One of the things that concerns me is that I know from my journalism, and I know from the reporting that I've done, how hard survivors fought to be heard, how hard they fought to share the true stories of what they experienced in Indian residential schools, and how important it is for Indigenous people, but for all Canadians, to know and understand those truths. And my concern is that we're about to lose some of the darkest truths of what they experienced, and that they may not have had, you know, proper information about what was about to happen. They may not have been notified about the destruction of their records, and that for many survivors, it's too late. No one is allowed to request a survivor's testimony except for them. And, you know, even in my own family, unfortunately, I know we've lost so many survivors who, you know, cannot make that choice anymore. And it's, as a journalist and somebody who is trying to seek and amplify the truth and help people understand the truth about Indian residential schools, that is concerning. But also as an intergenerational survivor who has gotten to know in the last few years through my work more about what my family experienced in Indian residential schools, I know how important it is for us to have that information and to understand how we've all been impacted by this history.
17: Now, Cree journalist Connie Walker, a member of Oconee's First Nation, reflects on what honoring truth with action means to her.
0: I guess when I think about honoring truth with action, for me, it's about doing as much as I can to protect as much survivor testimony and records as I can in order to share that back with families and communities and survivors, you know, because I think that given the impending destruction of the most comprehensive archive that exists of survivor testimony, it's really made me realize how important it is to preserve as much as we can. And so I've been working on a project called the Indian Residential School Records Project, where we're trying to replicate essentially what we did in the podcast Surviving St. Michael's and find and archive as many of the lawsuits that survivors filed before there was a settlement agreement, with the goal of then giving those records and giving our research back to survivors and their families and communities so they can decide what should happen with it. You know, I think that we really want to honor their agency and honor their choices with, that they should have determination over their own records. And so the work that I am doing to try to honor the truth is to protect it as much as I can, with the goal of giving it back to families and survivors in their communities so that they can decide how it should be used. That to me, I think, is something that I feel is particularly urgent, because we're about to lose, you know, all of the survivor testimony that was created through the IAP process. And I think that's something that a lot of people don't know, and that they should know is about to happen.
17: Connie Walker's work reminds us that telling stories is not only part of honoring truth, we also have a responsibility to protect, preserve, and carry those stories forward. Hear the full conversation or donate to help amplify Indigenous voices at adaytolisten.ca. I am William Prince. Thank you for joining us here on A Day to Listen. We are airing on hundreds of radio stations throughout Canada, and I'm honored to be your host. Being a part of A Day to Listen over the past few years has truly been some of the most meaningful work in my entire life. Getting to be a small part of such an important day, sharing the importance of the history of residential schools, spurred on and led by one of my favorite singers of all time, Gord Downie, and to be a part of the Gord Downie and Chani Wenjack Fund in some capacity is always very fulfilling work. It gets to show my family, my son, that we can lend ourselves to causes and messages bigger than ourselves. And I think it's in that we truly grow. And with that, I deepen my knowledge, my empathy, and understanding for the true devastating effects of this and the importance for this day. As we mark 10 years since the release of Gord Downie's Secret Path, we're reflecting on how one story can inspire people to learn, to listen, and to take action. Honoring truth with action is this year's theme for A Day to Listen. Thank you for tuning in. Chi Miigwech for listening. We have more important and insightful conversations coming up right here on A Day to Listen.
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17: This is a day to listen. I'm your host, William Prince. Our theme is honoring truth with action. To honor truth with action, to me, says just that. What are the actions we put into place that help those around us affected by the generational effects of these residential schools? We see it every day on the streets when people come to our cars, you know, often asking for change. And that's what we need, a change. We need more action. We need people to have empathy in their hearts. And for me, the smallest way that I can do that, we can pick up a case of water. We can get a couple dozen donuts and diapers, sanitary supplies for women, and go drop it off down at the local shelters here in Winnipeg. Sometimes it is incredibly rewarding to go down there and see the smiling faces and to light up the community in a way. Part of me feels good. Maybe a part of my ego, maybe a part inside heals knowing that I'm helping a sister, I'm helping a brother of my own have a slightly better week. But the true reality of it is that a lot of times you go down there and you see a lot of the chaos up close. It's not so much about how it's making you feel, it's about getting these crucial supplies to people that need it and then getting out of the way. And maybe these actions don't feel as rewarding, but I can promise you that they are, and they go a long way. And these drop-in centers, looking for a safe place, maybe looking for a barbecue lunch that day or a community event, you know, we reflect on how blessed, how fortunate we are to be where we are, what small amount of privilege, power, generosity we have to help those around us. I think Creator smiles on us when those things happen. He sees one of his blessed creations helping another. And I think that's what humanity is all about. This is A Day to Listen. I'm your host, William Prince. When we talk about Canada's future, we also have to talk about the North. The Arctic is at the center of a growing conversation about security, infrastructure, climate change, and Canada's sovereignty. But for Inuit, it is home. Our guest this hour is Ayu Peter, an Inuk lawyer, advocate, and educator, and a member of the Order of Canada. Ayu Peter's work spans law, advocacy, education, music, and traditional sealskin design. But at the heart of it all is a commitment to Inuit culture and identity.
16: Our language, Inuktitut, our culture, our customs, our beliefs, our sense of being, all derived from our environment. Our sense of being is very different than a Western sense of being. Everything that is here is who we are. We are of the land. We don't say we are from the land. We are of the land. The land actually provides air, nutrition, everything for our survival. And we celebrate everything that is here through our culture, our singing, our creations, and our way of being. And I think it's amazing. So many people are so gifted with dancing and tradition and remembering throat singing and drum dancing. So many are so gifted with the ability of creating art, of creating the things that they're so good at creating. And many others are so good at being out on the land and hunting, and the women are so good at working with the skin and the sharing. That is why we do these things. These are so important because it is our community. In the Inuit language, it's never about me. It's about us. And I think in the indigenous communities, it is never about me. It is about us, what we do together. And that was given to us by our ancestors, and we want to give it to our descendants and their descendants. It's never just about you. It's always about us. I've been to many indigenous cultures in the world, and I find that Inuit have thrived and survived in the most harsh environment. We cannot grow anything up here. There are no trees to cut down to burn to heat our homes in a minus 60 degree weather. We cannot go throw fruits and vegetables like the Europeans want us to do, aside from killing seals. They just want us to grow fruits and vegetables. Like, we can't grow anything up here. Plus, we don't have sheep farms like they do in Greenland. We don't have reindeer like they have and the Sami have in Finland, Sweden, and Norway. So our reality is we live on ice. We live in an area of the world where it is really cold. So our ancestors rendered oil from seal, fish, whale, and caribou. That's how they were able to light their stone lamps and melt water, have light, and be able to dress themselves. Today, we still maintain and use the stone lamp for special gatherings and for special occasions. And it's so important to maintain that knowledge. Our children and future children need to know how to stay warm how our ancestors were able to survive in this environment by the practices that we have.
17: That was IU Peter. Her work is a reminder that honoring truth can also mean protecting language, culture, traditions, and the rights of Indigenous peoples to determine their own futures. To learn more and support content like A Day to Listen, visit our website at adaytolisten.ca. Stephanie Tornak-Gilbert is an Inuk registered nurse and public health leader from Igloolik, Nunavut. She has spent more than a decade working in northern healthcare, where she sees the importance of placing community wellness, local priorities, and relationships at the center of care. Stephanie believes healthcare workers need to understand the history of colonialism and structural racism, and how those systems continue to shape the experiences of Indigenous peoples today. Her approach to healthcare is rooted in listening, relationship building, and understanding the histories and lived realities of the communities she serves. She believes healthcare needs greater Inuit and Indigenous representation, from direct care to leadership and decision-making tables, and that policies should respond to the distinct cultures, needs, and priorities of each community. Here, she shares why healthcare workers need to look beyond the numbers and understand the systems and histories that shape Indigenous health outcomes.
18: Culturally safe healthcare is a state of being. It's about being in relationship, and it's the connection between the community, its individuals, and how they interact with the healthcare system. It's also about having good intent to create wellness and health together. A shared definition of what health and wellness is for that person, that family, that community. It's about open communication, informed consent, and partnership. And it's really about equalizing the power between the health subject matter experts, such as a nurse or a physician, and also a shared power with the client and their families. And that can feel very abstract for many. But if you're actually speaking to a First Nations, an Inuk or a Métis person, or to the community, they actually say that makes complete sense, because our way of thinking, knowing, and being understands and embraces this without hesitation. And we inherently know what it means because our culture, our knowledge, and our expertise in relationships is so central to our identities. And so when I say that culturally safe care is about relationships, that makes sense to most Indigenous individuals. It takes a little bit of understanding and stretching of our brain muscles for healthcare professionals.
17: That was Stephanie Gilbert, an Inuk registered nurse and public healthcare leader, speaking about the importance of understanding colonialism and structural racism in healthcare. This is A Day to Listen. I'm William Prince. This year, as we reflect on 10 years since the release of Gord Downie's Secret Path, we're thinking about how learning the truth can inspire action. For many Indigenous communities, that action includes reclaiming what colonialism tried to take away, including language, culture, and connection to community. Language is everything. How we represent ourselves, cadence, tone, pace, it's all there. There's a sing-song, beautiful nature. Like most languages we don't understand, it often sounds like a song we've never heard. That's what I love about our language, the people's language. I remember my great aunt Lena always speaking it so fluently. I remember her joking with my dad. I remember him saying something wild about how I can understand it, but I can't speak it. I never understood what that meant, but there's just something deep in it that connects with you in your heart. It's like when I hear a powwow drum, it feels like a song that maybe I don't quite understand, but have heard before. That's what I love about the language, its beauty, its richness, its unique way of saying things, things that we should share more, and I wish I heard more of in the day-to-day. We have more important and insightful conversations coming up right here on A Day to Listen.
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26: And now the forecast from the AM 800 Weather Center. High of 22 with the Humidex 26 or 79 Fahrenheit this afternoon under a cloudy sky. Clouds with a 40% chance of showers this evening, down to 17 or 63 for the low overnight. Cloudy tomorrow, 40% chance of showers early in the morning, high 25, feeling like 31 or 88 Fahrenheit. And clouds tomorrow evening with scattered showers and a low 14 or 57.
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17: I'm William Prince. Thank you for joining me for a day to listen. This year, we reflect on 10 years since the release of Gord Downie's Secret Path. As we listen to the experiences and perspectives of Indigenous peoples throughout the day, we're also thinking about what it means to turn what we learn into meaningful change. You know, as a performer, I meet a lot of people after shows, and one of the best ways to connect with anybody is just to ask their name and where they're from. It humanizes the whole encounter rather than putting anyone on any kind of pedestal. It levels out our power and connects us on a human level to just say, hey, I see you. I want to know you, and I want to know where you're from, because that part of you is important and not entirely indicative of who you are today and where you will end up. I hope that I'm a testament to that. I come from the Pegwas First Nation. I grew up in a home without running water. We didn't have it all figured out. We were not wealthy by any means, but we always had great connection in our family. I was fortunate not to be raised in a house afflicted by alcoholism. And so I think it set me on a path that led me to this place I am today. Very, very fortunate to do what I love every day for a living, and to use my voice in some small way to share and reflect on the importance of days like today. And being a part of A Day to Listen over the past years has just been so meaningful to me. And this is my small piece of action. If I can sit here with you today and share the stories of so many inspiring other creators and thinkers around me, moving this narrative in a positive direction, this is what it means to honor truth with action, to be here, to be present. And sometimes that action can be listening. So I thank you. I thank you for being here with us today and doing just that. J.P. Gladue is an Indigenous business leader from Bingui, Niashi, Anishinaabek, formerly known as Sandpoint First Nation on Lake Nipigon in Ontario. He has spent nearly 35 years working with Indigenous communities, businesses, governments, and the natural resource sector, advocating for Indigenous peoples to have a greater role in the economy. For JP, that means moving beyond consultation and creating opportunities for Indigenous communities to be owners, investors, and decision makers. He has advocated for greater Indigenous ownership and participation in economic development.
2: I think corporations and industries have come to recognize that this transactional relationship that they've been having, in some cases not at all, with our communities, hasn't been working. And the idea that building trust and moving at the speed of trust before we can get to business becomes a critical point in which our relationships can prosper. And so when I think about the way that corporations come to the table now, and it's got to be relationship based, quite often I think they at least in the past have forgotten that sometimes that they have to put the lens of the community before their own if they're going to get anywhere. They have to understand the community's circumstances, and that circumstance varies. And there's no one brush that paints a community in this country. We have a diversity of views, of capacity, of aspirations, but we have this one thing that unites us all, and that's a connection to our Mother Earth, to make sure that she can continue to provide for us, both from a business sense as well as a traditional ceremonial and food and air and water. So, you know, those types of values need to be accounted for in this relationship of trust, and it can't be transactional. It can't be one way. And then we need to ensure that, you know, the industry leaders also understand this. And I would also suggest, in that quest for building trust, is that enough of just asking our leadership to come to the big cities. The corporate leaders need to get out of the big cities and come to our communities to really fully understand

0: and industry. He'll share what genuine participation can look like, why responsibility to the land matters, and what he hopes the future holds for the next generation of Indigenous business leaders.
1: When I think about the next generation, and they're here now, of Indigenous leaders, man, I'm blown away. You can just see this hockey stick growth, this confidence, this younger generation that is coming up. You know, I'm so fortunate, and you know, I'm in my mid-50s now, and I've had a beautiful career, and I've seen the growth and that trajectory just continue to skyrocket. And I get to stand on the shoulders of the Matthew Kuhncombs, you know, the Roberta Jamesons, you know, those leaders have created so much space for us. But there's a new wave of Indigenous leaders that are coming up, entrepreneurs that are so creative. They're armed with education. They're armed with networks. And you know, we've all have a responsibility in the time that we're given in this country and in this time and place to make things better for the next generation. I believe, you know, the leaders before myself and the current leaders, when I think about, you know, the Tabitha Bowles, when I think about the Sean Willies, the Clint Davis, the John Davies, the Jamie Lickers, like, that's my cohort. And I'm so proud of to be able to call myself a leader within that cohort. And then we've made room for the next generation. Now their responsibility is to grow that even further, to grow a robust community of business leaders to actually ensure that the future generations have even more opportunity. And it's coming. If you are a First Nation, Métis or Inuit youth, and you've got a fire in your belly, you can change your world. You can change the circumstances of your family and your community by stepping up, by working hard. There's so many tools and resources available to you. There's so many Indigenous and non-Indigenous corporations that need and want your help. The world is your oyster. You've just got to step into that space. You've got to be fearless. You've got to be able to ask for help when you need it. Find a mentor. Don't be afraid to make mistakes. We all do. And continue to strive for better, for your family, for your community, for this country.
0: That was JP Gladue. His perspective is a reminder that meaningful economic reconciliation means creating space for Indigenous communities to lead, own, and shape economic opportunities. And for everyone listening, that can mean supporting Indigenous businesses and contributing to Indigenous economic prosperity. To watch the full interview and learn more about how you can do something to move reconciliation forward, visit adaytolisten.ca. 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It has been an absolute honor to spend the National Day for Truth and Reconciliation with you here on Turtle Island. The team at A Day to Listen, in partnership with the Gord Downie and Chani Wenjack Fund, hope today's conversations have helped you learn more about the experiences, histories, and stories of First Nations, Inuit, and Métis peoples, and inspired you to keep listening and turn what you've learned into action. 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I'm William Prince. Thank you, Chi Miigwech, for joining us.
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12: And now the forecast from the AM800 Weather Center. High of 22 with the Humidex 26 or 79 Fahrenheit this afternoon under a cloudy sky. Clouds with a 40% chance of showers this evening, down to 17 or 63 for the low overnight. Cloudy tomorrow, 40% chance of showers early in the morning, a high 25, feeling like 31 or 88 Fahrenheit. And clouds tomorrow evening with scattered showers and a low 14 or 57.
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5: And now the forecast from the AM 800 Weather Center. Cloudy this afternoon with the daytime high reaching 22, the Humidex 26 or 79 Fahrenheit. For this evening, cloudy with a 40% chance of showers down to 17 or 63. Tomorrow, clouds, 40% chance of showers early in the morning, a high 25, feeling like 31 or 88 Fahrenheit for the day. And for tomorrow evening, cloudy with scattered showers across the region and a low 14 or 57.
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8: And now the forecast from the AM 800 Weather Center. Cloudy this afternoon with the daytime high reaching 22, the Humidex 26 or 79 Fahrenheit. For this evening, cloudy with a 40% chance of showers down to 17 or 63. Tomorrow, clouds, 40% chance of showers early in the morning, a high 25, feeling like 31 or 88 Fahrenheit for the day. And for tomorrow evening, cloudy with scattered showers across the region and a low 14 or 57.
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4: I know we've talked a little bit about this this week, the sad end to the 2026 season for the Toronto Blue Jays, finishing last with a 79-83 record when they finished their last game this past weekend. Earlier today, the Jays general manager Ross Atkins and President Mark Shapiro each held media sessions to recap the session. I've listened to a little bit of those. Here is Ross Atkins.
13: A lot of focus has been on the offense, and you know we understand that and agree with that to some extent, but it's never one thing. We have to drill down in every area and understand every possible opportunity for improvement. I think offensively, we never gained any momentum. We never put the ball in the seats. We were not walking. We're not getting on base nearly enough. When that happens, you're relying on line drives in gaps.
4: Joining me to give his assessment of that assessment and other things said earlier today at the media conference is Matt Kaus, host at our sister station, TSN 1050. Hey, Matt.
14: Hello, hello.
4: So give me a sense of the tone of both these guys this morning.
14: Measured and politically correct.
4: Just what you want in baseball.
14: Well, here's the thing: is Ross Atkins opened by saying, that we were disappointed, but I'm the main reason why we're not in the playoffs. The main issue of this team, it starts with me, and that's BS. He did a great job in the offseason, bringing in Dylan Cease, Okamoto, Tyler Rogers. Then at the trade deadline, he was able to get some pieces and some pitchers and some young guys that could help in the future. So to say this was on him is ridiculous. This was incredible amounts of injuries at the pitching position, and Vladimir Guerrero Jr. having one of the most disappointing seasons we've ever seen by a Toronto by a star athlete in this city.
4: Actually, let's just take a listen, because obviously a lot of fans, myself included, of Vladdy. Here's what President Mark Shapiro had to say about Vladdy specifically.
20: I can remember slumps that with great players that we were that in the past we were dependent upon for success, and how that feels when you're in it. But usually those don't last as long as this one lasted. And I think there's just such an overwhelming level of compassion for him because of our belief in him, the same belief that led us, to where we are with the commitment we made to him, and the belief before the season that this just clearly going to be, one of the most special offensive players in the game and in the history of this franchise.
4: Your thoughts on that?
14: He's doing all the right things, because we don't know when we're going to see Vlad again. We don't know if there's going to be a work stoppage. And these two, they're married. They're married together for like the next 13 years. So they're treating Vlad with kid gloves like they've done all year, like John Schneider did, where they didn't move Vlad down in the lineup. And I understand why. Again, 13-year deal. He's had a very, very good career. He was incredible in the playoffs. But they're just saying all the right things. And, if they were being honest, they could say, this guy disappointed us. This is the reason why we're not in the playoffs. And his statement at the end of the year was ridiculous about he got paid for what he did in the past. But they're doing the smart thing. They're saying all the right things in hopes of getting the Vlad we know back next year.
4: Chatting with Matt Kaus from our sister station TSN 1050 about the season end press conference by both the president and GM of the Toronto Blue Jays. So Matt, what did they say in terms of what will happen in the offseason? And we'll talk about the labor dispute in a few moments here, but in terms of their priorities, what do they need to do other than get Vladdy back going in the offseason? It struck me, a season opener is March 25th. It doesn't seem that far away as we enter fall.
14: No, it doesn't. And always sneaks up on you fast. I mean, they said the obvious about, we'll always look to improve pitching. But that's every GM and every president says that since the beginning of time until time finally ends. But I thought the most interesting line was use the word elite, that if we make moves, it has to be elite. And kind of inferring that if they make any sort of acquisitions, they're not going after a little guy, that they want to go and they need to get a big new bat in this lineup, a real needle mover. The only problem is there isn't a lot of big name free agents that are going to be out there, certainly not ones you would consider elite. So So then it goes down to, is there a trade? What could that look like? But I think that was the main thing. They acknowledged if they're going to go after someone, it's going to be someone who's an all-star level player.
4: Do you have thoughts on that?
14: Yes, it makes sense. It's one of the wealthiest organizations in baseball, and they do need to go after. They need one big bat because the outfield where, you know, George Springer is going to retire and Miles Straw isn't the answer, and Ernie Clement was really bad in the second half. They need another difference maker at the plate. Now, they need Barger to come back. They need Alejandro Kirk to be healthy. And we've already discussed Vlad. But, yeah, this is a team that needs a bat that can scare, a bat that can get you 25-plus home runs.
4: When I said you have thoughts on that, I was actually wondering, do you have a name in the back of your mind?
14: You know what? Honestly, there isn't one. I was looking at it earlier, and they're going to look at the Japanese market. They've already come out and said they're going to be, you know, investing more there. And Shapiro said he's probably going to go and visit. But, no, there isn't that one big name. So then it's waiting for what's the player from Oakland or Tampa or Cleveland? What's the player who's very good but on a team that has a small payroll, and can you exploit it? That's what they're going to have to go after.
4: So as I said, the season opener is March 25th. I think they begin their preseason play in February as usual. Will we have a season? What's your update on where we are with labor discussions?
14: There will absolutely, and I don't have any inside information, but I can tell you from everyone we've talked to over the last, since the World Series last year, I don't see us having a start to the season. There's not going to be exhibition baseball in February. If you are planning to go to the home opener in March, find another plan, because this is about salary cap, and the owners are going to want it. And that's the number one thing the players have said no. And it doesn't matter. It's like, well, nope, we're going to raise the ceiling floor, and everyone's going to get more money. Once you introduce a salary cap, now that never goes away. And I don't know how they're going to find a way to compromise. I would be shocked if we have a traditional 162-game season next year.
4: So how do you get past that? I mean, if the players, as you've said, have been very vocal about that side of things and the owners are on another side, I mean, how do you, it's one thing to say we may not start on time, but how do you actually get to resolution in Major League Baseball on this?
14: The optimist says you find a way to compromise, but if the owners really want a salary cap, then you have a lockout and you drag it out. Because if you drag it out long enough, then eventually the players will capitulate because their window to earn life-changing money is short.
4: Right.
14: These owners, they're fine. You know, the guy who owns the Athletics, he got his money because his parents started the Gap. The owners will be fine waiting it out. They always win the waiting game. So I hope it doesn't come down to that. I hope there's a way where they can find a compromise.
4: What is your thought on the salary cap?
14: I get it. I understand it because there is such a gap between the teams that spend the most and the teams that spend the least. We just need to have a solution. You can't have the Dodgers with a $350 million payroll, and they're playing against teams with a payroll of 80. I mean, part of it is the owners and the teams, they need to spend more. The cheap teams should not be cheap. They're owned by billionaires. They're making plenty of money. But there needs to be a way to shorten that gap. Otherwise, we're going to end up baseball will look like Premier League soccer, where there's the same teams that are spending so much more than everyone else.
4: Matt Cause, host at TSN 1050. Thanks so much for your time this afternoon. Appreciate it. We'll talk soon.
14: Absolutely. Take care.
4: We always get to see Matt when we do the Princess Margaret Lottery Day. So I think that is coming up in about 3 weeks' time. We'll have a chance to sit with Matt and other hosts from our sister stations. Do you know the show Love It or List It? I have to say, I'm a big fan. If you are a fan, you are going to want to stay with me. The co-host of HGTV Canada's Love It or List It is going to join me in a few minutes to talk about, are you ready for this? Brad Bradford's municipal land transfer policy.
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1: So yesterday, mayoral candidate here in Toronto, Brad Bradford, made what I think is the most significant policy announcement of this entire campaign, getting down to the October 26th date, final date for voting. He announced that he would get rid of the municipal, not to be confused with the provincial, land transfer tax on the first $1.1 million of homes. He joined me on the show yesterday because I loved this announcement the moment I saw it, asked him to come on. Here's a little bit of that conversation.
2: I am going to peg it to the average price here in Toronto, which is $1.1 million. Immediate relief, we're setting it for today going forward, subject to council approval on the other side of the election, because I don't want to be shaping the real estate market as people wait for us to do this whole municipal election thing. So we'll backdate it to today. And, you know, on $1.1 million transaction, that is $18,000 that people are going to save.
1: $18,000. And again, keep in mind, in the city of Toronto, we pay both the municipal and the provincial land transfer tax. And so $18,000 is a big item when it comes to actually forking over the cash. We know closing costs are expensive. We know moving is expensive. And this additional, for the average home price, that means half of the homes are above that, $18,000 will go a long way. One of the reasons I like it is because while I'm all for helping get more homes in the market, so breaks for new home ownership and breaks for new home owners themselves, so not just buying a brand new home, but actually being first time in the market, whether you're buying resale, I like all of those incentives. But I also feel very strongly that there are a lot of people, my family was in this situation, who are adding an extra kid, who are, you know, hoping to move up to that next house, who got a starter home, who are overlooked because, quite bluntly, in the city of Toronto, if you own a home, no matter how tiny it is, no matter how cheap it is in the grand scheme of things, and nothing is cheap, you're considered rich in this city, and it's been one of my issues, so I fully support this particular policy. Now, let me get to the fun part here. If you are a fan of HGTV Canada, you will know the show Love It or List It. It follows families who are making decision, as I just referenced, about whether they can move up in a house, get a little more space, maybe get into a better school district, whatever their needs are. And they have a debate about whether they should move or whether they just will renovate and stay in the house that they are. One of the co-hosts of that show, who is on the side of helping homeowners buy a new home, is David Vizintin. He joins me now. Welcome to the program.
3: Hey, Deb. Nice to be here. Thank you for having me. I appreciate it.
1: I was looking forward to this conversation all day because I am an HGTV Canada junkie. And you guys are heading into your season 20?
3: Season 20. Yeah, we're doing 14 more episodes in the GTA, so we're looking for homeowners.
1: Well, we'll talk after the show. I'm constantly looking for a new home.
3: Well, they do great renovations also on the show. It's quite incredible. It makes it very hard to get people to leave, I got to tell you.
1: Well, there you go. So, listen, your show is, as I said, about the best fit for families who are trying to figure out their needs and what should they do. Obviously, as you say, great renovations. But, you know, making a decision like this is big, not just for your needs, but for your price. So what do you think about this particular policy that would, in many cases, take you to an $18,000 reduction in the cost of purchasing and moving as opposed to staying put?
3: You mean in terms of people moving on the show, or are you talking about in general, people buying houses?
1: I am talking in general. What do you think about the land transfer policy announced yesterday?
3: Well, I mean, anytime somebody tells me, hey, do you want to, you know, pay less taxes? I say, yes, I'm into that. and I think it's great. And $17,000, like you said, is not anything to sneeze at. I don't think it's going to make somebody who is, you know, not thinking about buying a house, buy a house. But I think it's a great incentive for those who are sort of sitting on the fence, you know, and are like, okay, are we going to buy now? Are we going to buy today? I think it could make a big difference for them.
1: Well, I tell the story of when we actually did move up in our neighborhood, and I forget the number. I should have thought of this before we chatted, but I think we had like 15 kids in our little block on our little street. That were under 10 years of age. It was just that kind of neighborhood, right? So younger families, some having babies. I mean, it was just that kind of starter neighborhood. And when we had our second daughter and we started to think about moving, we were the only family that ultimately pulled the trigger. The rest all renovated. And that, I think, is a huge problem when you're looking at a tight housing market. And that $18,000 was part of the thinking of those families saying, we can't afford to move even though our needs have changed.
3: Yeah. Well, I think in Toronto, it's a bigger deal. I mean, when you get out to the suburbs, it's a little easier to go from a 3-bedroom house to a 4-bedroom house. But when you're living in Toronto, I don't think people realize what a difference it is to go from a 3-bedroom house to a 4-bedroom house, right? You think it's like often homeowners on the show will say, well, listen, David, all I need is one more bedroom and a bathroom. Well, that doesn't sound like a lot until you start looking in their neighborhood for a 4-bedroom house, right? And all of a sudden, it gets way more expensive. Beyond, you know, what you would think a bedroom and a bathroom should get you. So it's really tough. So I think any incentive is good, but, you know, I think it's still tough. It's still tough in Toronto for housing.
1: Chatting with David Visentin, he's a top real estate agent, co-host of HGTV's Love It or Listed, chatting about the big announcement yesterday, I think the biggest of this campaign, made by a Toronto mayoral candidate, Brad Bradford, to reduce the municipal land transfer, actually take it off completely for the average cost of the home, $1.1 million. David, sometimes I think a lot about not just the dollars and cents, but when people are either hoping to get into the market or are thinking about moving, there is a psychological impact, I think, on that. And so somebody like me, who's a junkie for the real estate market, you know, watches the prices. We see how many houses in my neighborhood comes on the market, how many don't. I mean, how big do you think is that sort of psychological impact? Either like, if I wait too long, I'll miss my opportunity, or, you know, I can't do anything this year because of that. I mean, is there a psychological impact that you see when you work with buyers?
3: Oh my God, absolutely. I mean, that's why the market is where it is at any given time, really. It's all psychological. People are either, you know, jumping on the bandwagon or jumping off. And that's just one psychological play after another. And people are wondering, you know, who's going to take the first step? It's like, who's going to jump in the water first? If you don't know whether it's warm or cold, you know, who goes first? And like you did on your street, you were the first to make the move. Was it beneficial? Did you win in the end, real estate wise, versus the people who renovated? I mean, did you or didn't you? Do you know?
1: Well, it's hard to judge, but for us, our footprint just didn't work for our long-term family. It just didn't.
3: Right.
1: But the interesting thing, and I don't know what your number would be or if you think in these terms, but at the time, my real estate agent said to us, given the cost to pay the real estate agent, given the land transfer taxes, and again, double here in the city of Toronto, you know, adding in a little bit of the moving costs, et cetera. If you were to put $100,000, and this is going back a few years, if you were to put $100,000 into your house, because that's what you're going to blow by changing houses before you ever pay for the higher cost of the new house, would you be happy in this house? And our answer at the time was no. Because of the footprint, because of the size of the lot, all those things. I mean, is there a sort of rule of thumb number these days now where housing prices are in, say, the GTA for that?
3: Well, I think like what you just said, it depends on what you're looking for. Look at, in terms of what you're looking to get. If you're, you know, if you've gone from having one kid to three kids, then it becomes more of a must.
1: Right.
3: And, you know, do we do it or don't we, you know, based on the cost? And I think that's, you know, that's the big question for people is, can we get enough? Can we get enough from a renovation to keep us here? And sometimes it's just not possible. You know, I mean, you know, people move into first-time homebuyer houses and don't have any kids, not even a dog. And then all of a sudden they find themselves 10 years down the road with a few kids, two kids sharing. dogs and not enough square footage. And then the question becomes, okay, do we need to stay in this neighborhood? And that's a huge one for people. Is, you know, this, you spend 10 years in a neighborhood, especially with kids, getting to know friends and schools and all that kind of stuff. It's very tough to get someone to say, look, I can't find anything in your neighborhood, but 15 minutes from here, there's a fantastic house that gives you everything you want.
1: Listen, you are going to hear exactly that conversation if you tune in to Love It or List It, HGTV Canada's show heading into its 20th season. David Vizintin, thanks so much for your time this afternoon. Really appreciate it.
3: My pleasure. Thanks, Deb.
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12: And now the forecast from the AM800 Weather Center. High of 22 with the Humidex 26 or 79 Fahrenheit this afternoon under a cloudy sky. Clouds with a 40% chance of showers this evening, down to 17 or 63 for the low overnight. Cloudy tomorrow, 40% chance of showers early in the morning, high 25, feeling like 31 or 88 Fahrenheit, and clouds tomorrow evening with scattered showers and a low 14 or 57.
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1: Pierre Polyev is losing his eighth MP since the election last year. We're going to talk about that with a longtime conservative strategist just after the 5 o'clock news. Right now, though, I want to take your calls on something that I suspect we've all dealt with either on the receiving end or the lack of giving end, I'll call it. There was an interesting column in one of the advice columns in the Toronto Sun last week, maybe the week before even, about a woman who was very, very upset. Her mother had passed away and they were doing a memorial service. So it wasn't, you know, the next day or 2 days later. It was a bit of time later. And she sent out the invitations to her core group of friends, longtime friends. And a good number of them didn't come to her mom's memorial. And for her, that was a friendship breaker. And she couldn't believe it. And she was so sad and angry and sort of said, like, am I being unreasonable to expect my longtime friends to come to my mom's memorial service? I've been there for them. I've done weddings. I've done graduations. I've done baby showers. I've done big, important things in their life. Is it unreasonable to expect that your close friends would come to your parents' memorial service? And so I want to ask you, have you been in this situation, either where people you thought would show up for you, whatever it is, perhaps it is a memorial service, a funeral, perhaps it's another milestone birthday, and didn't? And did you hold a grudge? Or do you take the attitude that friendships come and go? Yes, they're important, but we can't all do what every other person expects of us all the time. We have our own obligations. What's the bar for you for friendship when it comes to big things in your life? 416-872-1010. That's the way to send me a text. It's the way to give me a shout. Or if you're listening on the iHeartRadio app, hit the little microphone and send us a 30-second talkback. Would love to hear from you. I will admit, well, admit two things that sort of maybe are going to sound like one is an excuse for the other, but in fact, they're not. I am not great when it comes to funerals. And I lost both my parents in kind of the COVID restriction period. And so for my mom's, there was no question. There were 10 people only that were allowed in the funeral, at the church, actually, for the funeral. And so it was a non-starter. No one could come.

0: have held guilt for, I'd have to do the math, but let's say 20 years. Because a very good friend of mine, someone I knew from kindergarten, lost her dad to cancer at a very young age. And when it happened, somewhat expected, he went very quickly. I was working for the premier. And we were on our way when the funeral was happening to a premier's conference in Quebec. And I did not feel I could walk away from my job to attend the funeral. And I have to this day felt terrible. I wasn't there for a long-standing friend. But I really, really didn't feel I could go. How would you feel about that? I suspect my friend, I mean, we continue to be friends. I suspect, though, she held a grudge for a period of time. And I called her and I told her why and I explained. But I think for her, that explanation at the time when she was, as a young person, losing her dad so young, was not thrilled that one of her longstanding friends wasn't there. 416-872-1010. Are there non-negotiables for you when it comes to friendships? Things like a funeral. Perhaps it is a wedding. Perhaps it's a wedding shower, a baby shower, a milestone birthday. How do you feel about that? 416-872-1010. Here's a text. I think that if someone doesn't want to go, then I don't really want them there. You know, it's a good attitude. I say that sometimes in my own family. Listen, if you don't want to be here, I don't want you to come because you're just going to ruin things. But it is something good to remember. Ben, you had an issue with your wedding where you were a little bit hurt by one of your friends.
1: Yeah, I have an old friend of mine. Like, we've known each other since we were kids. And about a month before the wedding, he let me know that he was really, really sad about this. It was a real bummer. But that looking at his budget, looking at the schedule that he's got, he's extremely busy, runs a couple of businesses. He's got a kid. He's got a home. And as a young guy, it wasn't going to be able to work for the budget. But, you know, rest assured, we were going to see each other at Christmas and we were going to spend time together over the holidays. And yeah, it goes without saying I was bummed out.
0: So I was going to say, you're coming up on a year from that. Have you held a grudge?
1: If I couldn't hold a grudge against this guy, definitely lingers. But I couldn't hold a grudge.
0: 416-872-1010. Or if you're listening on the iHeartRadio app, send me a talkback. Let's go to a talkback.
2: Hey, Deb. I think we have to lower our expectations. Don't expect people to do things for you just because you did things for them. Like, just understand that everything we do is ultimately for our own benefit. So when you realize that, when you realize that what you're doing actually makes you feel good, you don't worry as much about what others aren't doing for you.
0: Oh, it's a great point. I mean, sort of just figure it out. It doesn't help us to hold a grudge, and it doesn't help us to be angry with people that mean something to us. But I think for some people, you know, there are some non-negotiables, and just curious if there are any of those for you. Let's go to Luigi. Hey, Luigi.
3: Deb, how are you?
0: I'm good. What do you think about this?
3: Non-negotiable on the funeral. I had a friend that passed away, and I'm not sure what the situation was at your work, but I would almost be prepared to walk from the job if they couldn't understand that I had to go support his family when the person passed away. Again, kind of the way I was brought up, parents were like that. You have to be there for these people. It's the one time in their life when everyone's turning away because they don't know what to say, they don't know what to do, and I just feel that you have to be there when they need you.
0: Thanks so much for the call, Luigi. A text here, Deb, both my parents passed away last year within 11 months of each other. That is so hard. Mine were 18 months. My friend said she would come to the viewing. We've been friends for 9 years. The funeral home was 20 minutes from her house, but she thought the funeral home was one in town, 3 minutes from her house. She never ended up showing up to the viewing because it was inconvenient to her. Those things last, as Ben says, they linger. Let's take a few minutes to check in on what's happening in the big headlines of the day. And when we come back, is it a big deal? An eighth MP has walked away from the Pierre Poilievre caucus.
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4: From the National Newsroom of the Canadian Press, I'm Karen Rebo. Indigenous leaders and politicians in British Columbia's election campaign will pay their respects on this National Day for Truth and Reconciliation. NDP leader David Eby and Assembly of First Nations National Chief Cindy Woodhouse-Nepinak have both said they will attend a ceremony marking this day at the Tecumloops Suwetmuc First Nation. A group of masked white nationalists stood outside that community on Sunday and unfurled a banner saying, "Got bones," in reference to what are believed to be unmarked graves on the site. Events will be taking place across the country today to honor residential school survivors, their families, and those thousands of children who never made it home from the now shuttered facilities. Opposition leader Pierre Poilievre says Alberta leaving Confederation is not the answer to long-standing issues like affordability. Poilievre spoke in Edmonton last night as Alberta gears up for a vote on separation October 19th. The federal conservative leader and Alberta native said separatists don't have a problem with Canada, but rather with federal liberal policies.
5: The solution is to double down on the way the country was always meant to work. As the British North American Act envisioned, a federal government that is smaller, more affordable, would not only bring down inflation, debt, and taxes, it would not only save you money, it would restore the traditional role of the federal government.
4: Poilievre is working to convince conservative voters that Alberta is stronger within Canada. A Toronto woman whose Facebook and Instagram accounts were shut down without warning says it's been isolating living without social media. Jasmine Ault has not been able to reach a human being at Meta after her accounts were deleted Thursday. She says it's quite scary to think about the trust people put in the social media platforms.
6: Like, it's horrible because people just think I fell off the face of the planet. I can't even post a story to let people know that, like, hey, I haven't blocked you. I'm not ignoring you. This just happened. So it's like there's a dead end and I can't even communicate to the people I want to communicate with.
4: Marcus Giesler, a professor of marketing at Toronto's York University, says social media platforms have become very important to people's personal lives and careers. And he says suspending an account can have deep financial consequences. And 1 month after Lake Ontario wound up in U.S. President Donald Trump's crosshairs, a Nova Scotia company says a chocolate bar bearing the body of water's name is a big hit from coast to coast. Peace by Chocolate CEO Tarek Hadhad says his company had to act after Trump signed an executive order to change the lake's name to Lake America. The company quickly created the treat. The milk chocolate bar stuffed with maple cream is a bestseller.
7: This bar has certainly reached our top five in the first 2 weeks. So it has certainly surpassed, you know, some of the products that we have had even for 5 years.
4: This is the Canadian Press. In sports, the Toronto Maple Leafs return to the ice tonight for the second game of a back-to-back to open the NHL season. They'll be hosting the New York Islanders. Toronto lost 3-2 to the Montreal Canadiens last night. Out west, the Edmonton Oilers fell to the Vancouver Canucks, who pulled off a 6-5 overtime win. Oilers star blue liner Evan Bouchard had 3 goals and 2 assists in that loss. Thomas Chabot is the Ottawa Senators' newest captain, following Brady Kachuk's off-season departure. He is the longest-serving active senator. And there are 4 games in Major League Baseball Wild Card Series action today. Atlanta hosts Philadelphia with a 1-0 lead in their best-of-3 series. The Chicago White Sox are in Houston ahead 1-0. Boston is looking to bounce back in New York against the Yankees in Game 2 after falling 9-0 last night. And the Chicago Cubs will also try to avoid elimination in San Diego. From the Canadian Press, I'm Karen Reed.
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13: And now the forecast from the AM 800 Weather Center.
3: Cloudy this afternoon with a daytime high reaching 22, the Humidex 26 or 79 Fahrenheit. For this evening, cloudy with a 40% chance of showers down to 17 or 63. Tomorrow, clouds, 40% chance of showers early in the morning, a high 25, feeling like 31 or 88 Fahrenheit for the day. And for tomorrow evening, cloudy with scattered showers across the region and a low 14 or 57.
12: Overnight low, 17 degrees. That's pretty mild. And then tomorrow, a high of 24 will feel like 31, making it a muggy start to October. We will, however, be dealing with on and off showers throughout the day, chance of showers Friday morning as well, but clearing as the day goes on. Your weekend looks great with sunshine and cooler conditions. Temperatures could be in the low teens for highs by early next week. From the CTV Weather Center, I'm Lindsay Morrison.
13: 24 degrees, feeling like 28. 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
1: Scott Aitchison is a name you may or may not know. He is a longtime Muskoka politician. He was a town councilor. He was mayor of Huntsville and for the past 7 years, conservative MP for the Parry Sound Muskoka riding. In 2022, he sought the leadership of the Conservative Party, losing to, among others, Pierre Poilievre. Earlier today, he announced he will be resigning at the end of the fall sitting. So you may say, why do I care unless I live in Muskoka Parry Sound? Here's why I think you might care. He is the 8th MP to leave Federal Conservative Caucus under Pierre Poilievre's leadership in the last year, since the 2025 election. 4 members, as you probably recall, have crossed the floor, now sit as part of Mark Carney's caucus. One has taken a seat in the Senate, sitting as an independent, and 3 now, including Scott Aitchison, are leaving politics altogether. Joining me to talk about how significant this is, or maybe to set the record straight and say that I am overthinking this, is our friend Tim Powers. He is the chair of SUMA Strategies and himself someone who's been involved in conservative politics throughout this country for a very long time. How are you, Tim?
2: I am good, Deb. No, I won't accuse you of overthinking it. It merits reflection. How about that?
1: All right. So your take on it, how important is this? What is your reflection on this?
2: When I saw it last night, I was like, And the comes from looking at another part of the pattern you talked about. A number of the MPs have either crossed the floor or stepped down, with maybe the exception of Marilyn Gladue. You would describe as being a bit more moderate, a bit more thought-driven, policy-driven in their approach. Maybe, Deb, you might even call some of them progressive conservatives of a different era. Certainly, I think you could style Scott and Chris D'Entremont and your man in Edmonton of that particular variety. And that's not a helpful thing for Pierre Poilievre. As you and I and the listeners who watch politics know, the success for conservatives is keeping as many conservatives from different branches of the Conservative Party in the tent. And even though Scott has is stepping away, and even though Pierre Poilievre has been very civil about it, it is worth noticing because it is a bit of a pattern, it seems.
1: Yeah, and listen, full disclosure, in that 2022 leadership, I've told Scott Aitchison myself this, I voted for him.
2: Yeah.
1: Because of the very point you raised, the excellent point that he is, you know, more of my kind of conservative. I'm as far right as you can get, usually on fiscal issues, but I just get away from the social issues altogether, get away from some of the really, you know, deep libertarian bent of folks in the party. So I think you raise a really good point that is not just the number, but it's taking a look at who it is that is leaving the party. Do you think this will change anything in the caucus dynamic? And by that, I mean, I have gotten the sense that conservative caucus members are sort of sitting tight. They're not necessarily thrilled, but there doesn't seem to be an imminent overthrow of the nature we've seen with previous leaders.
2: Well, it won't help morale, right? Look, people only, Scott is young. I think you and I will at least agree on that at 53. A lot of time ahead of him. He certainly could get elected elsewhere if he wanted to. And when you lose electable people at a time in their career when if the conservatives were closer to government, they may not be making the decision that they are, that's concerning, particularly for those in the caucus. You know, they're all going to start to reflect if they're not already. Okay, well, why am I sticking around if Carney's going to be here for a while and he's going to win the next election and Pierre's not going anywhere? What about me? I mean, you know, the whole notion of people's own ambitions comes to the fore. So I suspect it is more unsettling for them. And it's not a positive. Absolutely not a positive. It's another bit of, okay, Scott's doing this. Maybe.
1: Oh, we lost Tim's audio there. No, well, hopefully you're still with me. All right. Tim Powers, yes. Chair of Summa Strategies, is joining me. We're talking about the announcement today by the Parry Sound Muskoka MP, Scott Aitchison, that he will be resigning probably when the House finishes sitting later this fall. That will cause a by-election in what is generally considered a reasonably safe seat. We've also got another one coming up in Brantford South. You could argue, could be in other times a safe seat. Do you think there is any risk of Polyev losing either of these seats? You know, tends to favor incumbency, particularly when the incumbent party is not part of the government. So there's no protest vote sitting there.
2: Everything you said, I agree with, but I would say this. We live in times where norms of the past don't always apply.
1: Right.
2: And, you know, look at the Nanos numbers. I think they were of yesterday, Deb, where Pierre Polyev's popularity is really low. Every party, every poll has the party popularity quite low. I didn't see the Ontario breakdown. But I don't think it'll be a walk in the park because of everything we've just discussed and the apparent appreciation, love, whatever Canadians have for Mark Carney. And because Carney is, you know, a conservative, that progressive conservatives, Ontario conservatives, however we describe what we all were or are, could support, it's not necessarily going to be a cakewalk for Pierre in those by-elections.
1: One of the complaints that people have, and I'm among them, about how Pierre and his team function are sort of the heavy-handedness. He appointed a candidate down in, and whenever the by-election's called, they have their candidate in Brantford, Brant South. I mean, I experienced that in my riding during the last federal election where there was a contested nomination and the party just came in and appointed a candidate that I, to this day, have never heard from, and the election's long over. I mean, is there hope that he will start to change his ways and perhaps bring back voters like myself who are not thrilled?
2: You see rare glimmers. The trip to New York most recently, where he acted like a statesman, and previously in another trip to the United States. But you still see that petulance and, you know, a high school political kind of dynamics that haven't gone away. And despite the efforts of people, I think, to encourage him to do that, he seems comfortable in that place. I honestly, Deb, I think they still believe, Pierre, principally being the they and those closest to him, that, you know, we'll just wait this out. We'll just wait this out. Well, as Obama said, hope is not a strategy. So it's maybe they're right, but I'm not sure I'd put all my eggs in that basket.
1: Yeah, and I've had a couple of conversations with Vashi Capellos, our host from noon to two here, just a couple of weeks ago, about this notion that people are not necessarily pushing him out because they don't really want to waste the next leadership on someone who may not be able to win against Mark Carney. So, you know, why put a potential hopeful for another leader into the situation where they're going to certainly lose the next election? Do you subscribe to that?
2: No, because, look, you and I have been around politics to know long enough to know that that amount of forethought is exceedingly rare in politics. That, yes, all right, we thought this through, and 1 year after Pierre loses the next election, he'll go, we're dealing with people, we're dealing with ambitions, we're dealing with opportunity. Politics is about seizing the opportunity. And there is always somebody who's willing to step up. Always. And that person can define themselves to be great or not. But I don't buy that stuff at all.
1: Tim Powers, always a pleasure to chat and get your insight. He's chair of Summa Strategies, longtime conservative strategist. Thanks so much for your time.
0: The WNBA's best are out to stake their claim to the championship. This is the moment that we elevate. 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
7: Southwestern Ontario has a higher than average prevalence of elevated radon. 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
11: And now the forecast from the AM 800 Weather Center. High of 22 with the Humidex 26 or 79 Fahrenheit this afternoon under a cloudy sky. Clouds with a 40% chance of showers this evening down to 17 or 63 for the low overnight. Cloudy tomorrow, 40% chance of showers early in the morning, a high 25, feeling like 31 or 88 Fahrenheit. And clouds tomorrow evening with scattered showers and a low 14 or 57.
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1: Simple question for you. When you hear someone has endorsed a politician running for office, does that matter to you? Does it make you stop and think, maybe I should take a second look? Or, you know, I was leaning towards this candidate. Maybe I will lock in my vote. 416-872-1010. Has there been anyone who has swayed you because of who they were in their endorsement of someone running for office? Happen to be talking about the mayor's race because throughout the province, we are facing Election Day on October the 26th, 3 weeks from Monday. And I do, we've seen a few endorsements here in Toronto. I know other municipalities, we see them as well, Windsor area for sure. And I just wonder if it actually sways your opinion of a particular candidate. 416-872-1010, that's the way to give me a shout, send me a text. And if you're listening on the iHeartRadio app, which you should, it's the best way to listen to us. You don't lose your signal. It's just a nice, clean way. And it also gives you the advantage of being able to send us a talk back by hitting the little microphone, and you've got 30 seconds to give us your opinion easily and cleanly. 416-872-1010. So a couple of the endorsements that have happened in the last week in the Toronto mayor's race have been, one was a little bit earlier when Olivia Chow, the mayor, launched her bid, and Jim Cuddy of Blue Rodeo was part of her big launch that night and got up on stage and endorsed the mayor. More recently, the one that sort of, I think, caught on here in the city of Toronto is Geddy Lee of Rush. He endorsed Brad Bradford for mayor. Now, I thought it was kind of interesting. It speaks to, I think, a particular demographic. I think a lot of, like, I don't think my kids would know who Rush is. Certainly wouldn't know the name Geddy Lee, even if they knew Rush. And so that was my first thought. But in this particular example, John Wright, veteran pollster, who joined me yesterday to talk about the current numbers in the Toronto race, actually said in the case of Geddy Lee endorsing Brad Bradford, it wasn't so much about a popular figure or a music icon. It was about something else. Here's John Wright talking about Geddy Lee's endorsement of Brad Bradford.
2: I am an absolute Rush fan, having found him in high school, and I have my photograph of the original band. And I went to two of their shows there. But I think there was a message in it as well, because if you read the Geddy Lee memoir, we really are talking about his parents who were Holocaust survivors. And so the message really was there to the Jewish community and for those who want to make sure that all of us are protected, not just some of us protected, that was a message contained in the endorsement. For other people who don't know that, though, you can offset it with Jim Cuddy and Blue Rodeo on the other side for Mayor Chow. So it's just a celebrity endorsement by a musician. But it was a message, no question about it. But it's not the ballot question. And I think that's where it doesn't make the difference or the impact that it could normally have.
1: And I have to say, I generally agree with what John said. For me, sometimes I turn up my nose at endorsements, particularly when we're talking about entertainers who I often think should just stick to their day jobs when it comes to politics. But it doesn't have to be an entertainer. It doesn't have to be a singer. It doesn't have to be an author. I mean, we have seen where politicians, retired politicians, sometimes current politicians, will endorse other folks for office. And that, I do think, can have an impact. We saw it most recently here in the 2023 by-election. Anna Bailao, who, full disclosure, I was working with at the time, was trailing Olivia Chow. And in all of the advance polls, largely, Olivia Chow was beating Anna Bailao. Former Mayor John Tory, in the last couple of weeks of the campaign, came out and endorsed Anna Bailao. And on election night, Anna Bailao won the polls that night. But because of the large advance poll number of ballots, Olivia Chow came out ahead by about 5 points in that election. 416-872-1010. If someone, whether it's an entertainer or another politician, someone of note, endorses a candidate, does it have any impact on your thinking, on your vote? Let's go to Chris. Hey, Chris.
3: Hey, Deb. How you doing?
1: Good. What do you think?
3: You know what? It does nothing for me, because It doesn't sway me to vote for Bradford because Geddy Lee was 100 years old. Say the vote for Bradford. Same with Chow. For me, celebrity endorsements are like, puh. They did nothing for Donald Trump. For what's his name? When all those celebrities come and say don't vote for Trump, it's the same here. To some people, they don't like to be told what to do. And a celebrity coming out and saying, hey, vote for this guy because he's my guy. It's like, yeah, okay, buddy, whatever.
1: And what about if it's a politician who you may have respected that's retired? What if he or she says, I'm endorsing this person? Does that have any sway?
3: No, because that politician could have been a crooked guy, or politicians all lie. You know this, Deb, right? You work for them. So he's just basically saying, vote for my guy who's going to be a better liar than me.
1: All right, Chris, thanks for the call. But honestly, that cynicism is part of the challenge we've got, why sometimes good people don't get into politics. And no, I don't know that all politicians lie. Text coming in, the only endorsement I care about is John Tory's. I don't think he will endorse in this particular race. I don't know. But I don't sense that he will, because he actually had considered running and decided not to move forward. So I suspect we won't see an endorsement, although he has endorsed a number of individual councillors that he had worked with on a city council when he was the mayor. And maybe that will have an impact. I have to think it would have an impact on local races, particularly those are close. Let me tell you my point on this. I, having said that we saw the results of John Tory's endorsement of Anna Bailao in the 2023 mayor's race, I generally don't think, particularly when you're talking about entertainers, that they're effective. And I have been one of those political staffers who had to seek out endorsements. I think every single party, maybe not the New Democrats, in this province, in this country, looked to Don Cherry for an endorsement. I certainly know we looked at my time at Queen's Park to Don Cherry to get an endorsement. Wayne Gretzky has endorsed. He got into trouble for being part of the American political scene, but he has endorsed politicians. In fact, he was one of the speakers at former Prime Minister Brian Mulroney's funeral a couple of years ago. So they do get involved, but they take a lot of resources. And I don't think the cost benefit for a political campaign of going hard after, in particular, celebrity endorsements, as distinct from political endorsements, actually is worth it. Ton of time. And at the end of the day, you heard John Wright in my conversation with him yesterday. You heard him say it's not generally what people are thinking when they go into the voting booth. It's not the what we call ballot question. You don't go in there saying, for the most part, but really that is my question, hey, if Geddy Lee endorses Brad Bradford, that's where I'm going to put my X on the ballot. 416-872-1010. I'm guessing this is tongue-in-cheek and not a typo. I am disappointed in Geddy Lee's endorsement of Sad Sadford. Guessing it's not a typo, Ben. Not a typo. And again, that is a unique one because I took it at face value. Somebody who perhaps liked Brad Bradford, perhaps had a connection. I did not know until I spoke with John Wright yesterday that there is a message there because of Brad Bradford's strong endorsement of the Jewish community and because he has been standing up for the Jewish community in some of the issues of public safety that we have seen in anti-Semitism in our city. So that endorsement actually, when I take it from that perspective, may actually have some sway, in particular in the Jewish community or for those who are working hard to make sure that what we have seen in our city when it relates to the Jewish community is something that we have front and center in combating in the next mayor of this city. We are going to check in on traffic. And when we come back, it is the National Day of Truth and Reconciliation. Throughout the day on the iHeartRadio network, we have been talking about this. I'm going to chat with someone who's involved in the economic side of the Native community and the push to move forward with economic sustainability for the community.
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1: Today is the National Day of Truth and Reconciliation, a time to reflect, as we've been doing here throughout the iHeart Radio Network today. And at 2 o'clock this afternoon, which is normally my showtime, we had some really in-depth conversations that I think help us all to reflect and to remember. But part of this, too, is healing and moving forward and talking about the opportunities that can exist for our First Nations people. There is a new study out about the value of Indigenous economic activity to our province. The study was done by Indigenous and Community Engagement, and its president, Michael Fox, joins me now. Welcome to the program, Michael.
5: Hello.
1: So give me a little bit of your background, because I think the work that you do and the study you and I are going to talk about is to a certain extent informed by your background. You tell a very, touching story about your neighborhood growing up. Maybe share that right now.
5: Yeah, so I'm originally from Winnis First Nations, which is a small Cree village up in the Hudson Bay coastline. Polar bears roam where I'm from. And when I left that small reserve into a city, North Bay, we were a small family with some extended family nearby, and nobody really had anything. We had really nothing in our home, coming from the bush, and I didn't have anybody as a role model, I guess, of the mainstream that really explain things to how mainstream worked versus the bush economy that I came from. And so I didn't know anybody that had owned a car, didn't know anybody that owned a house, didn't know anybody that owned a business. When I say anybody, I meant any Indigenous person or First Nations nearby. So I think that kind of led me into business later, went to business school, and then later worked at an Indigenous financial institution. And within that financial institution, I became very interested in the economy.
1: And so now you're president and CEO of Indigenous and Community Engagement. Tell me a little bit about your company.
5: Yeah, it's a national Indigenous, I would say a boutique firm. We were involved in community development, business development, resource development, infrastructure development across Canada, actually, and we play different roles. Sometimes we're with companies, and other times we're with First Nations communities, and as well as government clients.
1: And the goal, of course, is around economic activity. And I want to talk a little bit about sort of two components of that. But you've done a study. Tell me why you did it and how you conducted it.
5: Yeah. So in one generation, like, I've seen perceptible changes in people working, Indigenous people working, Indigenous people owning businesses. And now recently, Indigenous communities owning major undertakings. So I wanted to measure, at least for the Ontario economy, the largest economy in Canada, what are the Indigenous economic contributions to that economy? And so that's what I wanted to do. I did it in a way that the methodology was transparent. That was repeatable for anybody who wanted to repeat it. And that's the plan later, to repeat it with the 2006 census. The data was based on the 2001 census that was available. And when that other census data comes in, I can show later within 5 years how much of the Indigenous economic contribution has increased within that time period.
1: Chatting with Michael Fox, he's president and CEO of Indigenous and Community Engagement. They have a study out about the economic output across Ontario of Indigenous individuals and companies. So give us some of the top line results and what you determined.
5: So there's different ways you measure the economy, like the economic contribution. So there's what they call the direct economic contributions, and for the Indigenous economic contributions, that measures up to $27.21 billion across all sectors and all across Ontario. When you add in the supply chains within those businesses, and then as well as the household spending, that number grows to $48.36 billion in total economic input. Output, that is. And when you measure both the direct, indirect, and induced economic activity, there's a total 307,844 jobs that's created with the Indigenous economic contribution.
1: And one of the points that you make in your study and in the conclusions around your study is that this is not really centralized in any one particular geographic area or any one particular sector.
5: That's correct. There's it's actually I was actually surprised in my report that the contributions in all 20 major sectors in Ontario's economy, and it's not concentrated, I think, as most people assume,
1: right,
5: in natural resources or in a handful of industries. So they're involved in every sector, you know, from real estate to hospitality to manufacturing to construction, et cetera.
1: So you talk a little bit about the job opportunities that are growing, but then you say, you know, there is a place here for ownership. What does that look like in the next number of years?
5: Well, that's very interesting, and so. What I measured was basically the economic contribution across Ontario, but Indigenous economic contribution is not a total economic value in terms of ownership.
1: Right.
5: And so that is the key. That's the key difference in the trend. Across Canada is that Indigenous ownership in major projects, infrastructure projects, and especially in Ontario, when it comes to hydro generation, nuclear power, transmission lines, these are some of the sectors, some of the assets that are now being co-owned with Indigenous nations.
1: So do you see that as the path forward to increase the economic output, the ownership piece, or do you just see an overall general growth when it comes to the Indigenous community and our economy?
5: I think what that's part of the unleash ambitions of Indigenous people. I think historically they've been excluded as a part of the economy, and when you open up opportunities and enabling environments or policy for Indigenous businesses, they take advantage of it. And so what I wanted to do with this report was create a baseline, what that economic contribution is, and then later measure that against within 5 years.
1: How much of the opportunity that you see that, you know, you want to be able to measure in the next 5 years comes from government, and how much do you see it coming from the private sector itself?
5: That's a very good question. So one of the largest contributions, just like Ontario, you know, you have public institutions, you got City Hall, hospitals, universities, school boards, all of those contribute to the economy through the salaries, through the supply chain, and services, et cetera. So too with the Indigenous contribution. So we measured public contributions, healthcare contributions, those that own and operate these facilities on First Nations communities, as well as measured against the Indigenous-owned enterprises that are out there.
1: Michael Fox, President and CEO of Indigenous and Community Engagement, thanks so much for your time on this National Day of Truth and Reconciliation.
5: Thank you.
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0: And now the forecast from the AM 800 Weather Center. Cloudy this afternoon with the daytime high reaching 22, the Humidex 26 or 79 Fahrenheit. For this evening, cloudy with a 40% chance of showers down to 17 or 63. Tomorrow, clouds 40% chance of showers early in the morning, a high 25, feeling like 31 or 88 Fahrenheit for the day. And for tomorrow evening, cloudy with scattered showers across the region and a low 14 or 57.
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2: I was going to end the program on a bit of a lighter note, and then an announcement in the Toronto Mayor's race came across our desks. It is by Chris Alexander, the third-placed candidate. And there are some things that I will say I like about it, but the reason I'm switching up what I was going to talk about is because, well, I said earlier today that I think the most significant announcement so far of the Toronto Mayor's race was Brad Bradford's plan to get rid of the municipal land transfer tax on homes up to $1.1 million or on the first $1.1 million of a home in the city. Today, having read through this, despite the fact there's a couple of nuggets I agree with, I think this is the most ridiculous announcement of the campaign. So I wanted to bring it to you as it's coming in this afternoon. It is about housing. And it starts out well. I was with Chris Alexander on this. We've got dozens of agencies running dozens of programs, each with its own funding. And whenever you have like things like that, you've got overlap, you've got duplication, you've got waste of money, and you don't always have the tightest control. So I am with Chris on that. He intends to have one lead named within 30 days of the election with a mandate over outreach, shelter, coordinated access, and housing placement. I'm with him on that. I think that makes some sense. Here's the part that doesn't. He is going to move people out of shelters and into housing. 1,000 placements by summer of 2027. So 10 months after the election, 1,000 people in homes. It's a laudable goal. I think it is ridiculous, despite what I said about the important part of coordination. Here,
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0: patients. And those will all be geared towards bringing the new knowledge, the benefits back home.
1: Thirsk was the first Canadian astronaut to go on a long-duration expedition to the space station. This is the Canadian Press. In sports, Toronto goaltender Anthony Stolarz is set to make his first start of the season tonight as the Maple Leafs welcome the New York Islanders, one of three NHL games on the ice. Veteran kicker Brett Lawther is back with the Saskatchewan Roughriders. Roughriders acquired him from the Ottawa Redblacks before today's CFL trade deadline. The New York Yankees are looking to advance to an American League Division Series for the fourth time in 5 years as they take on their arch-rival Boston Red Sox. Meanwhile, Toronto Blue Jays president Mark Shapiro had a chance to reflect on his team's disappointing season.
2: It was a strange year, tough year, one that tested a lot of my personal philosophies of controlling what I can control, which led to testing my patience and having some dark, tough nights.
1: The Jays reached the World Series last fall, but settled for finishing last in the American League East this year. From the Canadian Press, I'm Jason White.
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13: Anine, I'm William Prince. I'm from Pegwas First Nation in Manitoba, and this is A Day to Listen 2026. This year marks the 10th anniversary of the release of Gord Downie's Secret Path, which tells the story of Chani Wenjack, an Anishinaabe boy who died running away from Cecilia Jeffrey Indian Residential School. Gord learned the truth of Chani Wenjack later in life, and he was struck by how little he knew about the history of residential schools, and how many others may not know either. Gord felt a responsibility to share Chani's story and help Canadians understand the truth of what happened. Throughout the day, you are going to hear from Indigenous thinkers, doers, and those who not only inspire me, but I hope will inspire you as well. On this National Day for Truth and Reconciliation, we're going to explore how we can all take what we're learning here today and turn it into real change. Honoring truth with action is this year's theme for A Day to Listen. We'll hear from Dr. Keisha Supernant, a Métis archaeologist, researcher, educator, and one of Canada's leading experts in Indigenous archaeology. Her work with Indigenous communities has helped change how archaeology is practiced, emphasizing ethical research relationships and Indigenous rights to cultural heritage. Dr. Supernant has also been at the forefront of using technology to locate and protect unmarked graves at former residential school sites. She joins us to share what a heart-centered approach to archaeology looks like and why it is so important in the work of locating unmarked graves. But she says technology is only one part of the story.
14: So a heart-centered approach really recognizes the role of care and relation and emotion and rigor in our practice. This is extremely important across all the archaeology that I do, but perhaps most poignant within the work around locating unmarked burials. This is a deeply emotional form of work. It's heart work, and it involves going into community in a way that is centering care for survivors and families and community, for the people who are coming in to do this difficult work of searching the ground, looking for the graves of children, and making sure that those supports are in place, whether that be ceremony or protocol, whether that be community gatherings, finding the ways to center that care to begin with. And then also when we are providing results back to community, ensuring that we're doing so in a way that recognizes the emotional impact of what we're trying to say. This is very challenging at times because we are trying to do the best science we can because that's what we're being asked to come in and provide. But we also don't want it to be so inaccessible and so sterile when we are talking to communities about these, you know, anomalies that we see in ground penetrating radar, which really could be the graves of children. So working on how we communicate in a heart-centered way and recognize what happens when we come into community and say we have or have not found results is really central to heart-centered practice. And it really transforms the archaeology from being this very sort of objective, separate thing to being much more relational and much more engaged.
13: Honoring truth means more than uncovering the past. It means listening to Indigenous communities, respecting their knowledge and leadership, and taking responsibility for what comes next. I'm William Prince. Thank you for joining me for A Day to Listen. This year marks the 10th anniversary of the release of Gord Downie's Secret Path, which tells the story of Chani Wenjack, an Anishinaabe boy who died running away from Cecilia Jeffrey Indian Residential School. Gord learned the truth of Chani Wenjack in residential schools later in life and felt a responsibility to share his story and to help Canadians understand the truth of what happened. Chief Dr. Robert Joseph is a residential school survivor who knows firsthand the importance of telling these stories and listening to those who lived them. Chief Dr. Robert Joseph is a residential school survivor, hereditary chief of the Gwawe-Inuk First Nation, and a longtime advocate for reconciliation. His work is focused on helping Canadians understand that reconciliation isn't just about learning the truth of the past. It's about how we choose to move forward together.
15: In my own experience, in the beginning, when I still didn't understand why I had become the person I had become as a result of my life experience in the school, the most developmental years of my life, I didn't have any idea about where this all would go. I didn't know that relationships were going to be important, because in a school like the institution I was in, relationships were usually diminished because we felt that we were safer if we didn't have relationships with others. So because of that attitude, we had a hard time developing trust for ourselves and for each others. And it diminished the idea that all of our thoughts, all of our thinking, all of our values really had no importance. And that the only way that I could defend myself was not to engage, just be in my, and I'm still kind of like that a little bit, just to be in my little corner where nobody can interrupt or cause stress or anything else. And I think it's because we learned the truth. The truth was discovered or pointed out by the Truth Commission. And it said all these things happened, and suddenly all Canadians learned about the truth. And suddenly we realized that it was not any longer a big, dark secret of Canada, that all of us who live in this country we call home now knew something about what happened to little children. And I don't think there's anything worse than the maltreatment of little children. Nothing worse than that. And I think most Canadians might feel that way. And when we got to that stage, people began to open up, hear each other a little more, begin to agree to meet with each other, have further discussions, and demonstrate their interest in engaging in reconciliation, and just in general, that we could love each other, all people. And it's so basic, so simple, the idea of love, loving oneself and loving others fearlessly. And if we all held that point of view, we could engage in any process. Those that are difficult or simple, it wouldn't matter. Love is the key to all of this, yeah. What is the most immediate, meaningful action? is for individuals and families and institutions and other organizations to really study and learn our past, to engage in the idea and to reach an understanding that it was wrong, that it was harmful, but that it can be challenged and changed. Everybody on this panel today, all those listening, have the opportunity to move forward with the rest of us Canadians who are interested in humanity and collectiveness, and everybody belongs and everybody has value. All of us, those listening, have an opportunity to begin by just simply deepening your understanding. Read all the books, meet the people, do whatever you have to get a good grasp of where we are as a society of human beings.
13: 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Hear the full conversation or donate to help amplify Indigenous voices at adaytolisten.ca. On this day, the National Day for Truth and Reconciliation, the Downey Wenjack Fund and this station have come together to bring you A Day to Listen. I'm William Prince. I'm a singer-songwriter from Pegwas First Nation. You know, for a lot of years before I found any success, there was a time when I was without a valid piece of ID to help me get back on my feet. I was staying at friends' apartments, but I was really up in the air when it came to my future and what I was going to do. Music seemed like far beyond my grasp, that, you know, it wasn't going to be the thing for me, and so I was looking for a job, and that was incredibly hard to do. If you didn't have a piece of valid ID, a home address that was current to, you know, prove your place in the world, so to say. And I think of that challenge all the time when people say how easy it is to get yourself out of poverty, to get a job and work harder. And geez, what a challenge that is when you don't even have the basics to get you there. A place to lay your head, you know, clean clothes, a lunch to take to work, an address. Coming up, Pulitzer Prize-winning journalist Connie Walker shares her perspective on the power of survivor stories, the importance of preserving them, and what can be lost when they disappear. I'm William Prince, and this is A Day to Listen.
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0: For this evening, cloudy sky with a 40% chance of showers, down to 17 or 63 for the low overnight. Tomorrow, clouds, 40% chance of showers early in the morning, high 25, feeling like 31 or 88 Fahrenheit for the day. Tomorrow evening, clouds with scattered showers, down to 14 or 57. And for your Friday, a mix of sun and cloud with a 40% chance of showers and a high 19 or 66.
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13: This is A Day to Listen. I'm William Prince. I'm a singer-songwriter from Pegwis First Nation. I guess I'd always had an affinity for creative writing. You know, I would journal in school and I would come up with TV shows or movie plots or poems, and I don't know, I always felt the calling to share that gift. I think it's a part of blood memory, and it really helps us communicate our feelings in the moment. I've spent my life basically extracting the truth from every lived situation and putting it to music in hopes that I could do just that, connect with another person, and hopefully one day it'll give insight to who I was as a younger man to my son when he's an older man. And that tradition, that blood memory, will continue on with every song I write. It's the oldest part of our culture, the oral tradition of passing down knowledge, things we've seen, things we've been through. Half of storytelling is really just bringing the truth of all situations to light and giving them away to other people, maybe connecting with another person to help them through a similar situation that you've lived through. This is the National Day for Truth and Reconciliation. Through the Gord Downie and Chani Wenjack Fund, we have partnered with major media outlets throughout Canada to bring you A Day to Listen. As we mark 10 years since the release of Gord Downie's Secret Path, we're reflecting on the power of stories to help us understand the truth and what it means to honor that truth with action. Connie Walker is a Cree investigative journalist and a member of the Okanese First Nation. Through her award-winning podcast, Stolen, Surviving St. Michael's, Connie explored her own father's experience at residential school and the impact his story had on her family.
1: My brother shared this story on Facebook where it was the first time I learned that my father had been abused when he was a boy at residential school. And I happened to be an investigative journalist who had the support and resources at the time to do an investigation into this residential school to try to find the priest who abused my dad. And we were able to, you know, with this incredible team that I had working on the podcast, uncover so much information about the scale of abuse. In the end, we were able to, you know, find over 200 allegations of sexual abuse against 16 priests, 13 nuns and 15 staff members at this one school. Like, that is just a staggering level of horrific abuse. And when I thought about it after, I was like, this was so random that it just happened to be St. Michael's, and it just happened to be because I had the resources at the time and I work as a journalist. But it's so unfair that not everybody has access to this information. It's so unfair that, because I heard from so many other survivors, intergenerational survivors, who said, this felt like you were talking about me and my dad, or me and my mom, or me and my grandparent. We all have these stories. We all are connected to Indian residential schools as Indigenous people in Canada. Actually, I remember I was in Ottawa at the final TRC event in 2015. And I remember late Justice Marie Sinclair telling, you know, this room that was packed full of survivors and intergenerational survivors and government officials and media. He said, there's not a single Indigenous person in Canada who has not been touched by the legacy of residential school. And, you know, I knew at the time in 2015 that the TRC had just spent 6 years hearing from survivors, and that was the truth. And I believed him when he said it. But it wasn't until years later, when I finally did the investigation and understood my father's experience, understood my uncle's experience at St. Michael's, that I could see how my own life had been shaped by their experiences and how my own life is continuing to be impacted by what happened in that school that I never went to.
13: That was Pulitzer Prize winning journalist Connie Walker, whose work has brought Indigenous stories and experiences to audiences throughout Canada and beyond. This is A Day to Listen. Thousands of records detailing abuse from residential school survivors are scheduled for permanent destruction in 2027, unless individual survivors request to preserve them. Connie Walker shares why it's important to preserve these records not only for survivors and their families, but for Canada.
1: One of the things that concerns me is that I know from my journalism and I know from the reporting that I've done how hard survivors fought to be heard, how hard they fought to share the true stories of what they experienced in Indian residential schools, and how important it is for Indigenous people, but for all Canadians to know and understand those truths. And my concern is that we're about to lose some of the darkest truths of what they experienced, and that they may not have had, you know, proper information about what was about to happen. They may not have been notified about the destruction of their records, and that for many survivors, it's too late. No one is allowed to request a survivor's testimony except for them. And, you know, even in my own family, unfortunately, I know we've lost so many survivors who, you know, cannot make that choice anymore. And it's, as a journalist and somebody who is trying to seek and amplify the truth and help people understand the truth about Indian residential schools, that is concerning. But also as an intergenerational survivor who has gotten to know in the last few years through my work about more about what my family experienced in Indian residential schools, I know how important it is for us to have that information and to understand how we've all been impacted by this history.
13: Now, Cree journalist Connie Walker, a member of Okanee's First Nation, reflects on what honoring truth with action means to her.
1: I guess when I think about honoring truth with action, for me, it's about doing as much as I can to protect as much survivor testimony and records as I can in order to share that back with families and communities and survivors, you know, because I think that given the impending destruction of the most comprehensive archive that exists of survivor testimony, it's really made me realize how important it is to preserve as much as we can. And so I've been working on a project called the Indian Residential School Records Project, where we're trying to replicate essentially what we did in the podcast Surviving St. Michael's and find and archive as many of the lawsuits that survivors filed before there was a settlement agreement, with the goal of then giving those records and giving our research back to survivors and their families and communities so they can decide what should happen with it. You know, I think that we really want to honor their agency and honor their choices with that they should have determination over their own records. And so the work that I am doing to try to honor the truth is to protect it as much as I can, with the goal of giving it back to families and survivors in their communities so that they can decide how it should be used. That to me, I think is something that I feel is particularly urgent, because we're about to lose, you know, all of the survivor testimony that was created through the IAP process. And I think that's something that a lot of people don't know and that they should know is about to happen.
13: Connie Walker's work reminds us that telling stories is not only part of honoring truth, we also have a responsibility to protect, preserve, and carry those stories forward. Hear the full conversation or donate to help amplify Indigenous voices at adaytolisten.ca. I am William Prince. Thank you for joining us here on A Day to Listen. We are airing on hundreds of radio stations throughout Canada, and I'm honored to be your host. Being a part of A Day to Listen over the past few years has truly been some of the most meaningful work in my entire life. Getting to be a small part of such an important day, sharing the importance of the history of residential schools, spurred on and led by one of my favorite singers of all time, Gord Downie, and to be a part of the Gord Downie and Chani Wenjack Fund in some capacity is always very fulfilling work. It gets to show my family, my son, that we can lend ourselves to causes and messages bigger than ourselves. And I think it's in that we truly grow. And with that, I deepen my knowledge, my empathy, and understanding for the true devastating effects of this and the importance for this day. As we mark 10 years since the release of Gord Downie's Secret Path, we're reflecting on how one story can inspire people to learn, to listen, and to take action. Honoring truth with action is this year's theme for A Day to Listen. Thank you for tuning in. Chi Miigwech for listening. We have more important and insightful conversations coming up right here on A Day to Listen.
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13: This is a day to listen. I'm your host, William Prince. Our theme is honoring truth with action. To honor truth with action, to me, says just that. What are the actions we put into place that help those around us affected by the generational effects of these residential schools? We see it every day on the streets when people come to our cars, you know, often asking for change, and that's what we need, a change. We need more action. We need people to have empathy in their hearts. And for me, the smallest way that I can do that, we can pick up a case of water, we can get a couple dozen donuts and diapers, sanitary supplies, supplies for women, and go drop it off down at the local shelters here in Winnipeg. Sometimes it is incredibly rewarding to go down there and see the smiling faces and to light up the community in a way. Part of me feels good, maybe a part of my ego, maybe a part inside heals, knowing that I'm helping a sister, I'm helping a brother of my own have a slightly better week. But the true reality of it is that a lot of times you go down there and you see a lot of the chaos up close. It's not so much about how it's making you feel, it's about getting these crucial supplies to people that need it and then getting out of the way. And maybe these actions don't feel as rewarding, but I can promise you that they are, and they go a long way. And these drop-in centers, looking for a safe place, maybe looking for a barbecue lunch that day or a community event. You know, we reflect on how blessed, how fortunate we are to be where we are. What small amount of privilege, power, generosity we have to help those around us. I think Creator smiles on us when those things happen. He sees one of his blessed creations helping another. And I think that's what humanity is all about. This is a day to listen. I'm your host, William Prince. When we talk about Canada's future, we also have to talk about the North. The Arctic is at the center of a growing conversation about security, infrastructure, climate change, and Canada's sovereignty. But for Inuit, it is home. Our guest this hour is Ayu Peter, an Inuk lawyer, advocate, and educator, and a member of the Order of Canada. Ayu Peter's work spans law, advocacy, education, music, and traditional sealskin design. But at the heart of it all is a commitment to Inuit culture and identity.
9: Our language, Inuktitut, our culture, our customs, our beliefs, our sense of being, all derived from our environment. Our sense of being is very different than a Western sense of being. Everything that is here is who we are. We are of the land. We don't say we are from the land. We are of the land. The land actually provides air, nutrition, everything for our survival. And we celebrate everything that is here through our culture, our singing, our creations, and our way of being. And I think it's amazing. So many people are so gifted with dancing and tradition and remembering throat singing and drum dancing. So many are so gifted with the ability of creating art, of creating the things that they're so good at creating. Many others are so good at being out on the land and hunting, and the women are so good at working with the skin and the sharing. That is why we do these things. These are so important because it is our community. In the Inuit language, it's never about me. It's about us. And I think in the indigenous communities, it is never about me. It is about us, what we do together. And that was given to us by our ancestors, and we want to give it to our descendants and their descendants. It's never just about you. It's always about us. I've been to many indigenous cultures in the world, And I find that Inuit have thrived and survived in the most harsh environment. We cannot grow anything up here. There are no trees to cut down to burn to heat our homes in a minus 60 degree weather. We cannot go throw fruits and vegetables like the Europeans want us to do, aside from killing seals. They just want us to grow fruits and vegetables. Like, we can't grow anything up here. Plus, we don't have sheep farms like they do in Greenland. We don't have reindeer like they have and the Sami have in Finland, Sweden, and Norway. So our reality is we live on ice. We live in an area of the world where it is really cold. So our ancestors rendered oil from seal, fish, whale, and caribou. That's how they were able to light their stone lamps and melt water, have light, and be able to dress themselves. Today, we still maintain and use the stone lamp for special gatherings and for special occasions, and it's so important to maintain that knowledge. Our children and future children need to know how to stay warm, how our ancestors were able to survive in this environment by the practices that we have.
13: That was IU Peter. Her work is a reminder that honoring truth can also mean protecting language, culture, traditions, and the rights of Indigenous peoples to determine their own futures. To learn more and support content like A Day to Listen, visit our website at adaytolisten.ca. Stephanie Tornak-Gilbert is an Inuk registered nurse and public health leader from Igloolik, Nunavut. She has spent more than a decade working in northern healthcare, where she sees the importance of placing community wellness, local priorities, and relationships at the center of care. Stephanie believes healthcare workers need to understand the history of colonialism and structural racism, and how those systems continue to shape the experiences of Indigenous peoples today. Her approach to healthcare is rooted in listening, relationship building, and understanding the histories and lived realities of the communities she serves. She believes healthcare needs greater Inuit and Indigenous representation, from direct care to leadership and decision-making tables, and that policies should respond to the distinct cultures, needs, and priorities of each community. Here, she shares why healthcare workers need to look beyond the numbers and understand the systems and histories that shape Indigenous health outcomes.
0: Culturally safe healthcare is a state of being. It's about being in relationship, and it's the connection between the community, its individuals, and how they interact with the healthcare system. It's also about having good intent to create wellness and health together, a shared definition of what health and wellness is for that person, that family, that community. It's about open communication, informed consent, and partnership. And it's really about equalizing the power between the health subject matter experts, such as a nurse or physician, and also a shared power with the client and their families. And that can feel very abstract for many, but if you're actually speaking to a First Nations, an Inuk or a Métis person, or to the community, they actually say that makes complete sense, because our way of thinking, knowing, and being understands and embraces this without hesitation. And we inherently know what it means because our culture, our knowledge, and our expertise in relationships is so central to our identities. And so when I say that culturally safe care is about relationships, that makes sense to most Indigenous individuals. It takes a little bit of understanding and stretching of our brain muscles for healthcare professionals.
13: That was Stephanie Gilbert, an Inuk registered nurse and public healthcare leader, speaking about the importance of understanding colonialism and structural racism in healthcare. This is A Day to Listen. I'm William Prince. This year, as we reflect on 10 years since the release of Gord Downie's Secret Path, we're thinking about how learning the truth can inspire action. For many Indigenous communities, that action includes reclaiming what colonialism tried to take away, including language, culture, and connection to community. Language is everything. How we represent ourselves, cadence, tone, pace, it's all there. There's a sing-song beautiful nature. Like most languages we don't understand, it often sounds like a song we've never heard. And that's what I love about our language, the people's language. I remember my great aunt Lena always speaking it so fluently. I remember her joking with my dad. I remember him saying something wild about how I can understand it, but I can't speak it. I never understood what that meant, but there's just something deep in it that connects with you in your heart. It's like when I hear a powwow drum, it feels like a song that maybe I don't quite understand, but have heard before. That's what I love about the language, its beauty, its richness, its unique way of saying things, things that we should share more and I wish I heard more of in the day-to-day. We have more important and insightful conversations coming up right here on A Day to Listen.
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43: And now the forecast from the AM 800 Weather Center.
0: Cloudy with a 40% chance of showers this evening, down to 17 or 63 for the low. Clouds tomorrow, 40% chance of showers early in the morning, high 25, feeling like 31 or 88 Fahrenheit. Cloudy tomorrow evening with scattered showers, down to 14 or 57. And a mix of sun and cloud expected on Friday with a 40% chance of showers and a high 19 or 66 Fahrenheit.
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8: I'm William Prince. Thank you for joining me for a day to listen. This year, we reflect on 10 years since the release of Gord Downie's Secret Path. 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You know, as a performer, I meet a lot of people after shows, and one of the best ways to connect with anybody is just to ask their name and where they're from. It humanizes the whole encounter rather than putting anyone on any kind of pedestal. It levels out our power and connects us on a human level to just say, hey, I see you, I want to know you, and I want to know where you're from. Because that part of you is important and not entirely indicative of who you are today and where you will end up. I hope that I'm a testament to that. I come from the Pegwas First Nation. I grew up in a home without running water. We didn't have it all figured out. We were not wealthy by any means, but we always had great connection in our family. I was fortunate not to be raised in a house afflicted by alcoholism. And so I think it set me on a path that led me to this place I am today. Very, very fortunate to do what I love every day for a living and to use my voice in some small way to share and reflect on the importance of days like today. And being a part of a day to listen over the past years has just been so meaningful to me. And this is my small piece of action. If I can sit here with you today and share the stories of so many inspiring other creators and thinkers around me, moving this narrative in a positive direction. This is what it means to honor truth with action, to be here, to be present. And sometimes that action can be listening. So I thank you. I thank you for being here with us today and doing just that. J.P. Gladue is an Indigenous business leader from Bingui, Niashi, Anishinaabek. Formerly known as Sandpoint First Nation on Lake Nipigon in Ontario. He has spent nearly 35 years working with Indigenous communities, businesses, governments, and the natural resource sector, advocating for Indigenous peoples to have a greater role in the economy. For JP, that means moving beyond consultation and creating opportunities for Indigenous communities to be owners, investors, and decision makers. He has advocated for greater Indigenous ownership and participation in economic development.
9: I think corporations and industries have come to recognize that this transactional relationship that they've been having, in some cases not at all with our communities, hasn't been working. And the idea that building trust and moving at the speed of trust before we can get to business becomes a critical point in which our relationships can prosper. And so when I think about the way that corporations come to the table now, and it's got to be relationship based, quite often I think they at least in the past have forgotten that sometimes that they have to put the lens of the community before their own if they're going to get anywhere. They have to understand the community circumstances, and that circumstance varies. And there's no one brush that paints a community in this country. We have a diversity of views, of capacity, aspirations, but we have this one thing that unites us all, and that's a connection to our Mother Earth, to make sure that she can continue to provide for us, both from a business sense as well as a traditional ceremonial and food and air and water. So, you know, those types of values need to be accounted for in this relationship of trust, and it can't be transactional. It can't be one way. And then we need to ensure that, you know, the industry leaders also understand this. And I would also suggest in that quest for building trust is that enough of just asking our leadership to come to the big cities. The corporate leaders need to get out of the big cities and come to our communities to really fully understand our community circumstances. And I come to the land all the time because I live here. And I tell you, when you come to the land, your nervous system settles down and you think and you act differently. And if you can come to our communities and break bread with us around the campfires or around the fishing or hunting camps, man, oh man, it just changes your perspective. And that is not transactional. That is relationship. And that's truly understanding and putting yourself in a different circumstance that is going to help transform your thinking so we can have stronger outcomes between our nations, industry, and governments.
8: J.P. Gladue has spent decades working at the intersection of Indigenous communities, business, and industry. He'll share what genuine participation can look like, why responsibility to the land matters, and what he hopes the future holds for the next generation of Indigenous business leaders.
9: When I think about the next generation, and they're here now, of Indigenous leaders, man, I'm blown away. You can just see this hockey stick growth, this confidence, this younger generation that is coming up. You know, I'm so fortunate and, you know, I'm in my mid 50s now. And I've had a beautiful career. And I've seen the growth and that trajectory just continue to skyrocket. And I get to stand on the shoulders of the Matthew Kuhncombs, you know, the Roberta Jamesons, you know, those leaders have created so much space for us. But there's a new wave of Indigenous leaders that are coming up, entrepreneurs that are so creative. They're armed with education. They're armed with networks. And you know, we've all have a responsibility in the time that we're given in this country and in this time and place to make things better for the next generation. I believe, you know, the leaders before myself and the current leaders, when I think about, you know, the Tabitha Bowles, when I think about the Sean Willies, the Clint Davis, the John Davies, the Jamie Lickers, like that's my cohort. And I'm so proud of to be able to call myself a leader within that cohort. And then we've made room for the next generation. Now their responsibility is to grow that even further, to grow a robust community of business leaders to actually ensure that the future generations have even more opportunity. And it's coming. If you are a First Nation, Métis, or Inuit youth, and you've got a fire in your belly, you can change your world. You can change the circumstances of your family and your community by stepping up, by working hard. There's so many tools and resources available to you. There's so many Indigenous and non-Indigenous corporations that need and want your help. The world is your oyster. You've just got to step into that space. You've got to be fearless. You've got to be able to ask for help when you need it. Find a mentor. Don't be afraid to make mistakes. We all do. And continue to strive for better, for your family, for your community, for this country.
8: That was J.P. Gladue. His perspective is a reminder that meaningful economic reconciliation means creating space for Indigenous communities to lead, own, and shape economic opportunities. And for everyone listening, that can mean supporting Indigenous businesses and contributing to Indigenous economic prosperity. 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It has been an absolute honor to spend the National Day for Truth and Reconciliation with you here on Turtle Island. The team at A Day to Listen, in partnership with the Gord Downie and Chani Wenjack Fund, hope today's conversations have helped you learn more about the experiences, histories, and stories of First Nations, Inuit, and Métis peoples, and inspired you to keep listening and turn what you've learned into action. 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I'm William Prince. Thank you, Chi Miigwech, for joining us.
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2: From the nation's capital, all across Canada, here for you, Shane Hewitt and the Night Shift. I'm Shane Hewitt in the village of Merrickville, just south of the city of Ottawa. Ryan O'Donnell, he's found in Calgary. Noah Skanga in downtown Toronto. And 71010 is our text line for you to reach out and say hey, say howdy, say what's going on. You can also use that microphone button, that talkback feature on the iHeart app to send us messages and so much more. I do want to acknowledge some of the conversation from Monday that we received. A gentleman went to ShaneHewitt.ca, which is my website, not the radio station website, but my website, and sent me a really interesting note about Cuba. And his name was Ken, and I acknowledge Ken for taking that because we had a conversation about Cuba on Monday. It's amazing. The podcast was released yesterday. So please go check it out. Give it a listen. And actually, I had a couple of text messages, too, that came in because people were asking about the politics of Cuba and the conversation around what's going on with Cuba. Why aren't we talking about it? It's worth a listen because our guest Julio was talking about the people of Cuba and what the people of Cuba were going through, not the politics around it and what the government was up to and their shady deals and some of the ex-communist folks that are doing other things around the world. Worth a listen, an empathetic heart for Cuba in the conversation, Shane Hewitt and the Night Shift, the podcast. Okay, coming up tonight on the show, a little different with the schedule of Truth and Reconciliation Day today. Some of our favorites and some new stuff coming up. Dr. Lee Kunla is going to be on the show, Iron Mountain, when the hoaxes are so hoaxy, they're awesome and hard not to believe. In fact, the examples he has for us, they sound possible. From the Uncover Up podcast, Dr. Lee Kunla is coming up. We've got Dr. Lori Batito, I Love You, But I Don't Like You, coming up tonight on the show. One of our favorites from a couple of weeks ago as well. Let's be proud to be Canadian and celebrate why we do things differently. Have you ever wondered why we do differently versus our downstairs tenants? What we should call them. The people who live in the suite in our basement. Are we the weird ones? Are they the weird ones? Why do we have a OU? Like the extra U in color. Z instead of Z. That would be an example of a Canadianism, or is it just a not Americanism? Highlighted by our good friend Stuart, known to you online as Brittle Star.
3: Hey, I'm doing a Timmy's run. Do you want anything?
4: I love Schitt's Creek. You know it's a Canadian show, eh?
3: Plus two tomorrow.
4: There's a bunch of loonies in the center console.
3: Love that movie. He's Canadian, eh?
4: What you guys doing for May 2 for?
3: Yeah, but what is it with the wind chill?
4: They filmed the whole thing in Toronto.
3: It's supposed to be Chicago, though.
4: Yeah, but with the Humidex, though.
3: And that's including HST.
4: Love that movie. She's Canadian, eh?
3: Yeah, I wouldn't put the shovels away just yet.
4: They filmed the whole thing in Vancouver.
3: It's supposed to be Chicago, though.
4: Is this the last bag of milk?
3: Yeah, that was...
4: Sorry.
2: That's Brittle Star. He's Canadian, eh? Although the bag of milk thing is a very Ontario thing. It's not a... I don't know if there's any other provinces do bags of milk anymore.
5: I don't think so. I think it's just them. You guys are the holdout.
2: We're the holdout? You could buy cartons, but you guys get the jugs.
5: I'm a carton guy, though.
2: But you can... See, this is the thing is that... this is totally off topic now, but that's fine. Bags of milk, you got to throw them in recycling, I guess. But the jugs of milk, you get money back in other provinces. Cartons of milk, you get money back in other provinces, too. Let's dive into more Canadian lingo and language. But first, Ryan wants to underpack.
5: Underpack.
2: Unpack Canadianisms.
5: I do. Can I give you an example of my favorite Canadianism in practice?
2: Oh, go ahead, eh?
5: Oh, bud. Okay, I'm going to skip down a little bit here because I remembered this story while I was writing it. I was playing video games with a friend of mine who lives in the States. It was in the winter. And I said, it is so cold, I need to wear my toque almost like 24/7. And he said to me, you keep a joint in your mouth all day long? Because he thought I said toque. Like, to take a toque.
2: Oh, that's like in a boot or in a boat? It's your toque or your toque, eh?
5: A toque or a toque. No, we have a toque, yes. There's a reason that we call the beanie, the hat, a toque. It's because it comes from a French-Canadian word, which technically comes from a Spanish word, essentially for a warm hat. That's where that comes from. The Americans don't have that. They call it a beanie.
2: A toque is way better.
5: A toque is better, yeah.
2: All right. Well, you can keep going now.
5: Okay, thanks. Okay, sure. I think the most common one for sure that we have to, that we run into on a day-to-day basis, Shane, has to be pop versus soda. That's the one that bugs me the most. That's the one.
2: Why does it bug you? What bugs you?
5: Because pop makes more sense. What sound does pop make? It makes pop. Soda. Yeah.
2: Well, why is it called soda pop though, wasn't it? That's why we call
5: soda pop. Kind of.
2: Soda. Yeah, I think soda is kind of a cooler word.
5: Soda.
2: It's well, like Chesterfield and sofa.
5: Yeah, couch. But nobody says Chesterfield anymore.
2: Yeah,
5: sheet on the Chesterfield.
2: Yeah, come sit down. Let's get together on the Chesterfield.
5: It's a nice word. Right? But there is a reason why it's pop versus soda. So apparently it dates back to the 1800s, around like 1812, when the term got attached to early carbonated drinks, which came in bottles that still had corks in them. So when you opened up a bottle of pop, it made a pop sound, right? And then it just kind of stuck around. The reason Americans call it soda is because when they got to go to get pop, it was often at a pharmacy, where the pharmacist would mix the tonic, like your Dr. Pepper, with soda water, carbonated water. And then there you go, soda. That's it.
2: Interesting.
5: Yeah.
2: So there's pharmaceuticals mixing it up in America still.
5: There is still. But this is not uniform. This is another thing with Canadianisms. I don't know if you've noticed, our country is very large, like enormous, and so the terms aren't always the same across the, you know, coast to coast. Mm-hmm. In Quebec, it's more likely that you'll hear soft drink, like, and also sometimes in Ontario and Manitoba, for some reason, apparently soda is more typical there. I don't know why. Yeah.
2: Okay. Yeah. All right. Yeah. There's always the classic loony on the list.
5: Yeah, loony and toony. The thing that's interesting there is that's like a fun little slang that we have for our loonies and our toonies. But
2: you Americans know why, though, right?
5: What's sorry?
2: You know why it's a loony, right?
5: Because there's a loon on it.
2: Yeah. So when those came out, I was delivering newspapers. And I remember the people I delivered to, they're like, oh, this must be so hard for you carrying around all this change now, because we didn't have dollar bills anymore. And then the toonie came out. And it was a big debate. What should I call it? Because it doesn't have a loon on it. It just has the toonie on it.
5: It has a bear. Yeah, a bear.
2: So it's because it was a loony, so therefore it was two loonies.
5: Yeah, it's brilliant, big, if you ask debate. Me, honestly. I think it's amazing.
2: All right, Coffee.
5: We call it a double-double. Even if you don't go to Tim Hortons to get two cream and two sugar, you probably just order a double-double from any coffee shop. Yeah, the Americans don't have a word for that. Can I get two cream, two sugar? We call it a double-double, regardless of the institution you're shopping from. Another one that I actually did not notice this, I caught myself doing this. When we go to the bathroom at home, you probably refer to it as a bathroom. Mm-hmm. But when you're out in public, do you call it a washroom or a bathroom?
2: Probably a washroom.
5: Right?
2: Go to the bathroom. This is toilet. Go to the toilet. Salle de bain.
5: Go to the toilet. Yep.
2: Right? The room of washing.
5: The room of washing. This is a Canadianism. We call it a bathroom because it's more likely that you would have a bath in the room. And in public, you go to freshen up. Americans don't have the split. They just call it the restroom.
2: Restroom. Sometimes you need to have a rest.
5: Yeah. Yeah. Or, yeah.
2: To your coffee point, though, I must admit, I think I'm judgy because the lady next to me at the coffee shop the other day did order 5 and 5.
5: Ooh. Ooh. Have you ever had a 99, though? Or a Gretzky?
2: What's that?
5: 9 sugar, 9 cream.
2: But that's like a tint of coffee.
5: It is, yeah, which is like a trend. Laura told me that when they worked at Starbucks, they had to do 100-pump sugar once. So.
2: Okay, Z versus Zed. Be proud to be Canadian with our Zeds. It would appear that we are not the weird ones after all.
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14: And now the forecast from the AM 800 Weather Center. Cloudy with a 40% chance of showers this evening, down to 17 or 63 for the low. Clouds tomorrow, 40% chance of showers early in the morning, high 25, feeling like 31 or 88 Fahrenheit. Cloudy tomorrow evening with scattered showers, down to 14 or 57. And a mix of sun and cloud expected on Friday with a 40% chance of showers and a high 19 or 66 Fahrenheit.
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0: 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Find out what's going on in the land of entertainment, Hollywood, and so much more. First, off script with Richard Krause. This should be a good segment that we should do. The TIFF Festival has wrapped up. Richard has finally slept through the night after being the entertainment guy. But the VIFF Festival in Vancouver starts in a week, Richard. So why not tell all the great West Coast people what they have to look forward to? Because my understanding was pretty great festival this year.
1: TIFF was a lot of fun this year. I don't know exactly how much crossover there will be between TIFF and VIFF, but if there is a film playing at the Vancouver Film Festival called The Debut, absolutely run, don't walk to see that one. It's Julianne Moore. It's Paul Giamatti. Julianne Moore plays a woman who's very unhappy in her life. Her husband doesn't treat her particularly well. Her kids don't treat her particularly well. So she decides that she's going to try out for something new. And she auditions for a community play. She gets a part and then takes it way too seriously, becomes a method actor. And she is so funny and kind of heartbreaking. I saw this movie in a small screening room with about 20 other people, 20 other film critics. And film critics are the most miserable people in the world. They don't want to laugh when things are funny. They don't want to give anything away. But Julianne Moore has one speech in this movie that is so extraordinary, and you'll know it when you see it. I won't tell you anything more about it than that, that she got a round of applause.
0: Oh.
1: At this press screening. And in 30 years of doing that, I've never seen that before.
0: What's it called again?
1: The Debut.
0: All right, there you go.
1: As in, she makes her debut on stage. And there's that. And there's Run, Terry, Run, which is the new Terry Fox documentary that, if you think you know the story, have a look at this, man. It opens in theaters on October 9th, and I'll tell you about it another time all the way through. But they found a lot of footage that was taken on the Marathon of Hope that no one's ever seen. And it is up close and personal, and it is devastating. But, because we all know how the story ends, but it's also a real interesting time capsule of a time in Canada when we were united from coast to coast around one person and we had hope. Mm. And I think that's a really timely, interesting message to be revisiting these days.
0: Great idea. RichardKrause.ca to get connected with all things Richard gets up to. Okay, not Canadian, but American Idol is leaving Hollywood. This is interesting because we hear all these stories about Canada's a great place to shoot a movie because of the value of the dollar and the cost of things. Yeah. And getting people in and out of Hollywood's expensive. The cost and incentives of doing work in Hollywood's expensive. And this being evident by one of the longest running reality shows that we have on TV. And they're making changes too.
1: Yeah, they're moving to Georgia. They're going to do all of this from Georgia. And Georgia, like Canada, they have the same dollar value, obviously, as the rest of the United States, but they offer huge tax write-offs. And that's why The Walking Dead was shot there. That's why so many movies over the last 5 to 10 years have been shot in Georgia, because simply the tax breaks are unbelievable. And Los Angeles can't match them for long-running shows for whatever reason that might be. But you'll also find that Shark Tank is headed to Georgia. The Masked Singer has moved to New Jersey, who are giving big tax breaks as well. So a lot of, you know, that traditional Hollywood-generated material is moving to other parts of the country. I know that there's a new Willy Wonka reality show that's on Netflix right now that doesn't make any reference as to where it was shot, but it was shot in Australia. Hmm. And if you watch Next Level Chef, which is the Gordon Ramsay cooking show, that's done in Ireland, and they don't mention any of that because, again, tax breaks and favorable dollar and all that kind of thing. So cheaper to move an entire production from one state, or in the case of Next Level Chef and the Willy Wonka show, to other continents and shoot there rather than stay in Hollywood. And that is a big problem for Los Angeles. I mean, for so many years, everything was centered around Los Angeles. So you've got, you know, the craftspeople that live there. Most of the stars live there. And now, because the work is no longer predominantly there, you're finding that people are not staying in LA. So it's going to be interesting to see what happens over the next little while, particularly with this new merger that's going through. Paramount, one of the grand old studios of Hollywood, and I've toured that back lot, and I've spent a fair amount of time in Paramount Studios, and it's amazing. I mean, you're walking through literally a place where Hollywood history has been made. There's back lots, and there's all kinds of cool stuff to see, and they're moving. They're leaving Los Angeles as well, so I don't know how much longer we're going to be able to say that Hollywood is the center of the film business.
0: It's interesting. Cost of living, traffic, all the bits and pieces. Like, yep. There's a whole lot going on there. It'll be really telling, though, if they shoot American Idol in another country. That'll be funny.
1: Yeah, that I don't ever see happening, but who knows? It's show business with a big emphasis on the business part.
0: Well, technology makes a difference too, because they had all the stuff, right? Like, you had the lights, you had all the things, and now you've got more of these sort of mobile studios that are in the backs of trucks that they've been using on location anyway. And lights are smaller, cameras are smaller, everything's smaller, and it must make a difference on how easily they can maneuver and move about.
1: Yeah, I mean, still, a big production is still a big production, but I'll tell you, technology has changed everything. So during the Toronto International Film Festival, I was appearing on television probably 4 to 5 to 6 times a day for various CTV outlets. And 30 years ago, when I first started doing this, we would have had to have a truck with, essentially a control room in the back of the truck with big cables coming out, and they'd wire me up, they'd wire the cameras, and there'd be a little satellite dish on top, and it would go live. And then over the years, you know, we got rid of some of that stuff. We had things called Digeros, which you probably used in radio, and all sorts of things. Now, I don't need any of that, and I'm using my phone. And if I need to, a little LED light, and the stuff looks fine.
0: Yeah.
1: And so that's a huge change.
0: Well, case in point, this conversation from your home studio, my home studio, and all across the country that we do the show, I do it from a village of 1,000 people. Like, I love the juxtaposition of it, because it's real life happening, right? I think that's what the appeal, it really does start to bring in. It's cool. That's no other way to say it. It's cool.
1: Yeah. Yeah, no, it is cool. I mean, it also, you know, it opens up the idea of content creation to everybody. You know, if you have a phone, you can make something, and that's pretty cool.
0: Well, let's keep on this, because I think it's interesting. Like, Blair Witch Project was a great example of a movie, handheld, like different shooting style, all those things. And you see the sort of these iPhone movies that people are starting to make, YouTubers making movies. This is a thing, and I think it's access to resources. It does open it up, and it's brought in some pretty amazing productions stuff versus the typical Hollywood template.
1: Yeah, I think what we're seeing here is kind of, in a way, it's more of the same. So, you know, the movies for, you know, up until the 50s, so from the 20s to the 50s, when television came in, the movies were the movies, and like half of the population went to see a movie every week, or at least one movie a week. And then television comes along and it slows down a little bit at the movie theaters, but doesn't drop off completely. But television became a training ground for the movies. And now I think what you have is YouTube, and you've got, you know, the guy that made Backrooms had a long-running YouTube channel, and was, you know, someone to keep your eye on if you saw his work. Hollywood did. They gave him a chance to make this movie, which went on to make hundreds of millions of dollars on a very small budget. And now YouTube is the next big breeding ground for a generation of filmmakers. So it'll be interesting to see, just as television was. I mean, Spielberg started in television, you know, directing episodes of, you know, Night Gallery and that kind of thing. Now we're just seeing it switch to a different medium.
0: Yeah. The big screen became the big screen because there was a smaller screen. Now there's an even smaller screen. And and all I wanted as a kid was to have a bigger screen, which is funny, but now all we do is use little ones. It's crazy.
1: Yep.
0: RichardKrause.ca. Get connected with Richard. Entertainment has broken his podcast, plus his iHeart podcast on the iHeart app, too. They're all there for you. Thank you, Richard.
1: Thank you.
0: Booze and reviews. Review a movie. Have some drinks next.
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1: Booze and Reviews, a Richard Krause production. Shane Hewitt and the Night Shift, richardkrause.ca to get connected with Richard and his Entertainment is Broken podcast, plus his iHeart podcast that you catch on the radio every weekend, too. Richard's going to give us a movie. He's going to review the movie and then open up that velvet rope, allowed us in the VIP section. Be our bartender and host us to chat about it. Richard, where are we going?
2: We're going to the wilds of Alaska in a movie called Heart of the Beast. This stars Brad Pitt, J.K. Simmons, a great Canadian actress named Anna Lamb, and a dog named Uber. So Brad Pitt plays a special forces officer named James Belmont. He's a 30-year veteran of combat. He is haunted by the decades of battlefield action. To quiet his troubled mind, he takes his dog, Odin, who was more than just a dog. Odin was a soldier as well, and was used to sniff out bombs and that sort of thing while they were deployed. And he calls Odin his greatest love and friend left on this earth. He's a German Shepherd, and he's a great-looking dog. So they go off in a little Cessna, and they're flying around just enjoying being away, when something happens and the plane crashes, and then they are forced into a situation where they're going to have to survive this unforgiving landscape and injuries, and there's all sorts of predators and things that are around. And so it becomes a survivalist movie. So at this point, it kind of started to feel to me like it was The Littlest Hobo with just a little taste of a movie like The Revenant thrown in as well. But it works pretty well because you've got Brad Pitt, people like him, and, you know, you have this idea that he has the physicality that he could probably, you know, make his way through this minefield of unforgiving territory. But it's the dog. It is the dog in this movie that steals every scene that he's in. Others have tried to steal scenes from Brad Pitt. George Clooney tries. Leonardo DiCaprio tries. You know, all sorts of other actors have tried and failed. And then along comes this dog with soulful eyes. And all of a sudden, you've got a new canine star at the movies. And there are action sequences that you kind of expect. Given where they are, you know that there are certain predators that they're probably going to bump into, that they're probably going to fall into a river at some point. There's probably going to be a few things. So a lot of that stuff is pretty predictable, but it is the times when Brad Pitt and this dog are clicking together on screen that make Heart of the Beast really worth watching.
1: Brad Pitt even complimented the dog, said it was, quite, I think he said delightful or charming or something like that. Because, I mean, he's like you said, he's fighting for screen time with a dog.
2: He's the star of the show. Yeah. He's the Uber. The dog's name in real life is Uber, Odin in the movie. And he's the star of the show. Now, I don't know if there were a bunch of dogs, because normally when you're shooting with an animal, you get two or three of them that look the same, so that they, if something happens, God forbid, you can set them in. Christopher Plummer told me one time he was making a movie called Remember, and there was a scene with a dog in it, and they brought two dogs, identical, they shot with the one dog, and he goes, we didn't even need the second dog, it just sat there making money. That was pretty funny.
1: Great to be a dog owner that gets that gig,
2: yeah.
1: I guess.
2: Yeah.
1: As opposed to this unemployed lump of stink I've got. Man. All right, Richard Krause, the whole point of this is to host us, Richard, and to work your magic when it comes to what a night of the movie sort of looks like. So it's bartending time. Richard has a big history of bartending along with his entertainment and movie love. So since we're doing Heart of the Beast, since it is a man and his dog, it's Brad Pitt. Where do we go for the drinks?
2: Well, we're going to dog-inspired drinks. I thought it sort of made sense for this. So there are some drinks for dogs. Non-alcoholic, of course, but there is a beer that you can get that is meant for your dog.
1: Really?
2: And it has kind of a hoppy, it tastes, apparently, I've never sipped it myself, but apparently it kind of tastes a bit like an IPA, and dogs apparently love it. It's expensive. It's like $11 a can, which is probably about three times what you would pay at the LCBO or at the liquor store for a can of beer. But if your dog's if it makes your dog happy, I know a lot of dog owners that will spend outrageous amounts of money for their animals. So,
1: that's true.
2: So keep that in mind if you want some dog beer. But I'm talking about drinks for humans. So there's the Greyhound. And, of course, the Greyhound first turned up in about 1945 in Harper's Magazine. The recipe was printed. It was tied to the post house restaurants that the Greyhound bus lines operated at terminals. And so those restaurants served the Greyhound as the house cocktail. And travelers carried the name, the recipe across the country, and all of a sudden everyone's drinking Greyhound. So it's tied to the bus line, but there is a strong connection with dogs there just simply with the name. So I threw it in here. The recipe, it's very easy. You can use vodka or gin. I prefer gin. You take an ounce and a half to 2 ounces of your favorite vodka or gin, 4 or 5 ounces of freshly squeezed grapefruit juice, pink or ruby red is preferred, and fill a highball Collins or rocks glass with ice, add the booze and the grapefruit juice and stir and garnish. And it's really delicious, particularly if you use fresh juice. It's strongly preferred over bottled juice. And if you want a little twist on that, there's a drink called a salty dog, which is the same as a Greyhound, but you salt the rim. And yeah, the salt takes a little bit of the edge off of the grapefruit's bitterness.
1: Salty dog is good. Now, there, you had a bit of a different version of the salty dog, too, though. You have to say it because, well, we have one.
2: Yeah, well, there's a salty chihuahua as well. And a salty dog, a salty chihuahua is a salty dog made with tequila instead of gin or vodka.
1: All right. For the, yes, we have a 145-pound Great Dane. I do, and Melanie has a, like, 3-pound palm cheek. So that's
2: really?
1: Yeah.
2: That is,
1: I'll text you a picture.
2: It's like the Brady Bunch.
1: It's like the Brady Bunch, only with dogs. Yeah, I'll send you a picture of the Chihuahua sitting on the back of the Great Dane. That's kind of funny. All right, Richard Krause, booze and reviews. Let's go to the big, dumb howler dog.
2: The Bloodhound. So in 1922, Harry McAlone, who was one of the first cocktail creators in Europe, he had a bar called Harry's New York Bar that he worked out of, and he invented a lot of drinks there. This was made for the 9th Duke of Manchester, and they created it for him because they wanted him to come back because he was great for business, and it became fashionable in London during the 1920s, and it goes on from there. You can still get them at the Savoy, at the or the American Bar at the Savoy in London, and it's pretty easy. The Savoy version is 1.5 ounces of dry gin, 0.75 ounces of vermouth, 0.75 ounces of sweet vermouth, so you use dry vermouth and sweet vermouth, and 2 or 3 strawberries crushed or muddled. So you muddle the strawberries in a shaker, add gin and both vermouths, shake hard 28 times with ice, and then strain it into a chilled cocktail glass or what's called a Nick and Nora glass, and you garnish it with a strawberry.
1: Well, I'm going to have to look up that glass. That sounds cool. Now, since we did talk about the Pomeranian Chihuahua, yes, it would only make sense that if you did the Pomeranian, out of respect.
2: Yep. There's a drink called a Pomeranian. What you need here is about 1.5 ounces of pomegranate vodka. You can find that quite easily at your local liquor store. 2 to 2.5 ounces of grapefruit, again, freshly squeezed is preferred, and 1/2 ounce of honey syrup. So you shake all the ingredients with ice. You strain into a rocks glass over ice. And it's a delicious little drink that you would garnish with a mint sprig, should you be so inclined.
1: I don't think the drink barks endlessly when someone's at the door. That's the good news. Booze and reviews. Richard Krause, if you want to check out The Heart of the Beast, Brad Pitt, and A Dog Called Uber. Pretty cool show, it sounds like, and some drinks to go with it. RichardKrause.ca to get connected with all things Richard. Thank you, my friend.
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18: And now the forecast from the AM 800 Weather Center. For this evening, cloudy sky with a 40% chance of showers, down to 17 or 63 for the low overnight. Tomorrow, clouds, 40% chance of showers early in the morning, high 25, feeling like 31 or 88 Fahrenheit for the day. Tomorrow evening, clouds with scattered showers, down to 14 or 57. And for your Friday, a mix of sun and cloud with a 40% chance of showers and a high 19 or 66.
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1: Who doesn't love a little chat about aliens, eh? I mean, we talk about politics an awful lot, and that feels pretty from another world at times, the things that go on. But no, my friends, this is actually about UFOs and the conversation. Chrissy Newton is back, thedebrief.org. There's podcast on there. There's writing on there. Chrissy, how are you?
2: I'm good.
1: 71 documents I found on this, 1952 through 2025. That's a pretty big window.
2: Yeah, the 1952 was a video that was taken by a Navy officer that was part of Project Blue Book. And so Project Blue Book was an Air Force investigation that happened. And it was a lot of people probably know Project Blue Book because of the TV show, very popular TV show, but based on a whole bunch of real cases that happened. And we had multiple different people within that programming researching UFOs and seeing if these cases were actually true or not, because so many people during the Cold War, we're seeing UAPs, and now we see one of these files that have come out, were video files that have come out from Project Blue Book. Now, we have to remember one thing. These are not like coveted, massively coveted UFO files from Project Blue Book. You can go to the UFO Historical Records Center, and no joke, in New Mexico, and be able to look at David Marler. He is a historian, and he has two massive buildings filled with probably at this point millions of documents. And I've held original Project Blue Book documents in my hands before. So this video is amazing because it's 1952. And let's be honest, there wasn't a lot of video capturing and there was no cell phones back then. So that's really great to see. But we do still have a lot of documentation from that project.
1: It's crazy to think that that stuff just all exists, right?
2: It's crazy, yeah. It's crazy to know that there is a whole record center that you can go to in the States and look at these files.
1: Well, see, and that's some of the thing. I mean, with the debrief and all the stuff you do around journalism generally, plus some of the intersections of where these paths cross in life, there must be an element in the world of the UFO that needs it to stay a mystery, right? Because as long as it's a mystery, they can continue to do mysterious business in, you know, selling the fiction, selling the nonfiction, and all of that. So is there, I mean, if you've got these big buildings of records, all these folks on YouTube and these, some of these podcasts that just sort of pontificate and speculate, they could actually just go research it and find out yes or no. But it seems like they're, part of their job is to just keep the mystery alive.
2: It is. That's part of the entertainment complex, but we could debate. There is the military industrial complex, but we could also debate that it's the military entertainment industrial complex, mm-hmm. so that it is all intersected together. We do know that the Pentagon has a film and television department, and they should, because there's tons of movies and things happening on naval ships that they want to capture real stories that have happened to people around the world and Americans specifically. So that makes sense that they would have that. Canada has, I believe, one as well. And so we have those departments, but it's also, the question is, are they feeding the narrative?
1: Right.
2: So there's one thing that I think most people don't know, and I love this fact so much because it's so important from a public relations perspective, but a media perspective, and how these two really do intersect. In 1947, before Kenneth Arnold saw his first UFO sighting, In 1947, there was Kenneth Arnold's UFO sighting. And sorry, just before Roswell, as you say, because it was actually the same time. So this was before Roswell. When Life magazine picked up Kenneth Arnold's story and then syndicated it nationally in the United States. So when we back up, we look at that mechanism in PR and how that story was first picked up. We find out that the East Organer was a local paper within that region that talked to Kenneth Arnold, and it was two local journalists that told that story. And then Life magazine heard about it, and then they decided to write a press release to help syndicate this story. But what people don't know about that press release is that within that little nugget where it says flying saucer, they changed the lexicon, they changed the name. So Kenneth Arnold did not say flying saucer. Life magazine said that.
1: Right.
2: And then it was syndicated across the United States. And let's remember, in the 1950s and in the 40s, Life magazine was the fabric of culture within North America. And so they, you know, would read this, they would get this conceptualized idea of what is UAP. And then if we back up, we find, well, okay, well, who's running Life magazine? Well, we find out that the Pentagon had its hand in Life magazine because it wanted to help shape the fabric of the United States and its culture, but it was also scared about Cold War threats. So it would use and put narratives within that magazine. So we can just assume at this point in time that Life magazine and the Pentagon had its hand in crafting some of the UFO story.
1: Okay, UFOs, the big release. What is going on? So that's where it sort of all intersects. What else are we discovering in this one?
2: Well, there was something that was talked about. I know so many people are online. People are seeing this probably on TikTok and Instagram, and everyone's trying to dissect the documents that were connected to the studies of like warp drives and wormholes and things to that degree. So let's remind that there were different programs that were looking into this in the NIDS project, the National Science Foundation, I believe is that full term, but they were looking into a specific area called Skinwalker Ranch, and this National Science Foundation was owned and run with Robert Bigelow, who is a massive billionaire that ran a hotel complex, for all to say, like a budget hotel complex, and was deeply interested in UFOs. And so this part of those

0: Well, it's because back in the day, and this is not even just, you know, this year or last year, you'd have UFO researchers that would drop one photo or one image and it would just change everybody's life. Now we're getting the whole kit and caboodle. So you got to step up your game now if you want to research and talk about
1: UAP. There's context a little bit too when you get more information, which is interesting. And that's that mystery part, right? Like, oh, I'll keep it mysterious. But like you said, Skinwalker Ranch, by the way, the TV show is super entertaining. That's kind of where entertainment and research sort of meet. And we've done the Uncover Up podcast, guys, on Skinwalker Ranch. It's on our podcast if you want to learn that too. But there's the theoretical stuff, like you talked about black holes, interdimensional stuff. And then there's the there's human stories in this from not too long ago, about people getting sort of hurt by unknown technology and systems, which we've heard a little bit about.
0: Well, yes. And we do see that there's been tons of cases in the past where humans have been, you know, they've been in contact with the UAP and something has happened to them, or they've been in contact with some phenomenon and there's been health classifications that things have been documented that we're not able to see. Capella is a database that was designed by Jacques Vallée, who was actually one of the first 30 people to have an AI degree, funny enough, and an astronomer. And he created the first government database. And that government database does pretty much designed to be healthcare related. So the question is, you know, what are we seeing in this type of documentation where UAP or any of these types of programs are for sure affecting civilians, and how they're it's affecting civilians positively and negatively?
1: Well, I feel like the conversation goes so much far beyond aliens flying around in their flying saucers. Chrissy Newton is a great connection to learn more about this. There are podcasts, there are Substacks, there are all of it. TheDebrief.org is a great way to get connected, or just Google Chrissy Newton. You will find her. As always, thank you for the delightfully weird, curious, and somewhat scary update.
0: Thank you. Always good to be here.
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3: 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I'm George Norrie, and join us on our next program where I have to guess who the guest is behind the secret door. We'll be doing that all night and having some fun with your calls on Coast to Coast.
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